0: According to the Periodic Labour Force Survey, or PLFS, the female labour force participation rate for women aged 15 and above rose from 23.3% in 2017-18 to 41.7% in 2023-24. That's an increase of 18.4 percentage points in 6 years. India's female labour force participation has been rising, but the gap with men remains significant. In urban India, the female labour force participation rate was 25.8% in 2024, compared with 75.6% for men, as reported by PLFS. So even when more women are studying, entering the workforce is a different challenge. Being in the workforce is one part of the economic independence. Having control over your own money is another. And here too, the numbers show a change. According to the National Family Health Survey, NFHS-6, conducted in 2023-24, 89% of Indian women aged between 15 and 49 have a bank or savings account that they themselves use. In the previous survey, that figure was 78.6%. Now the question is whether a woman can actually make decisions about the money she earns, saves or spends. And that brings us to decision making. The latest NFHS 6 reveals that 89% of currently married women now actively participate in three vital domestic choices: managing their own healthcare, making major household purchases, and planning visits to their family or relatives. That was 88.7% in the previous survey. The numbers show a clearer role in financial and household decision making. The idea of having a voice also extends beyond the home. Women's political representation has grown from local governance to the national level. Bihar is one of the strongest examples of this change. And as data of March 2025 shows just how large that representation has become, more than 1.1 lakh women are elected across different panchayat level posts in Bihar. That means women account for nearly 45% of all the 247,658 elected representatives. That is about 5 percentage points short of the 50% reserved for women. Still, it is a substantial share of elected positions. However, the reality in practice is quite different. Despite holding official titles, many elected women representatives are reduced to nominal figureheads. Their husbands, fathers or male relatives, colloquially termed Sarpanchpati or Panchayatpati, attend official meetings, sign documents and exercise executive power in their stead. On the other hand, women still account for a relatively small share of India's parliament. Data provided by the government shows that women account for 13.63% of the Lok Sabha and 15.7% of the Rajya Sabha. Even though women have a visible presence in India's political system, a lot depends on whether they have a meaningful role in the decisions that shape their lives. And perhaps the most basic measure of all is personal autonomy. Can a woman actually make her own choices? That is where empowerment meets freedom. And that brings us to the next question. What does an independent woman actually mean?
1: Being independent primarily to me means being financially independent, because you can have all sorts of freedom and independence, but none of it means anything if you don't have financial freedom. So if you are a woman who can earn a livelihood for herself, then you have the power to choose to be in relationships, any sort of relationship in your life, and have the power to walk out if you're not being treated right.
2: I feel independent definitely for me comes means being financially independent, definitely, and having the independence to make my own decisions, where I want to go, why I want to go, what I want to do in my life. So I feel that is the broad definition that I have of independence.
0: Women have fought for the right to study, to work, to earn, and to make their own choices. And in many ways, that fight has changed the world around them. But there is another battle that women are still fighting: the freedom to do all of this without fear. Look at what has happened in India in just the last few weeks. On the 21st of September, a 17-year-old girl had gone to New Delhi's Kalkaji Temple to celebrate her birthday with a friend. After the temple visit, the duo decided to visit the Astha Kunj Park, which is just a stone's throw from the Kalkaji temple. Reportedly, three men posing as police officers approached the

0: was recorded and later circulated online. The police formed a special investigation team and arrested three minors in connection with the case. In Delhi's Tilak Nagar, a 21-year-old Delhi University student was stabbed to death inside her home on the 26th of August. The police said the accused was a man that she had known for around 18 months. The man allegedly continued to pursue her after their relationship had ended. And on the 4th of August, a 16-year-old girl was allegedly gang-raped inside a moving sleeper bus after boarding it in Greater Noida. According to the National Human Rights Commission, she was allegedly sexually assaulted by the driver and conductor and was later left at the Kashmiri Gate region in Delhi. The Supreme Court of India has taken suo motu cognizance of the case.
1: The police took very swift action. Both the bus driver and the conductor were arrested immediately from the place where the incident occurred.
0: A park, a bus, a home, a road. What do they all have in common? They show how spaces, whether public or domestic, shape women's safety by dictating their freedom of movement. And that is where the gap between empowerment and freedom becomes hard to ignore.
2: Free, I feel like you respect my decisions and I'll respect yours. And I think that will make me free.
3: Women today are getting free. But not all we can say that they are free to make their own choices, the decisions. And even they are not comfortable and are not allowed to give their perspective or to show their choices, their decisions, what they want to decide and work accordingly.
4: I think in this day and age, I think it would be important for me to be able to take a cab at 1 a.m. at night and not have to share my live location with anyone at home. Because of the recent past, the things that have been happening, there's so many rape cases, so many things happening. Everybody is just worried as to whether we should be traveling alone at night. So yeah, that's really important for me. It would be my safe place, I think, to not have to share my live location.
0: The incidents we have just seen force us to look at the conditions that continue to limit women's freedom. The restriction does not come from one person or one incident. It comes from the world around her, from what she's told to wear, where she's allowed to go, when she's expected to return home, and how much of her career or personal life is expected to be sacrificed for the family. A 2024 UNFPA review found that traditional gender norms continue to influence women's education, work, mobility and career choices in India. Family expectations and safety concerns can also shape the opportunities women are willing or allowed to take. Safety cannot be a woman's responsibility alone. It also depends on whether she can report a crime, whether her complaint is taken seriously, and whether justice is delivered with speed, dignity and sensitivity. A recent Delhi High Court case showed what that can look like. A trial court judge wrote a personal note to a 10-year-old POXO survivor telling her that her courage to speak had been heard. The Delhi High Court later directed that the message along with her compensation be delivered to her. Moments like these matter because when survivors see that they will be heard, protected and treated with dignity, it can help create the confidence to speak up. Because even when systems change, attitudes can keep old rules alive. When the first questions after an incident are about what a woman was wearing, why she was out late, or why she did not report it sooner, the burden shifts from the perpetrator to the woman. The UN Women has documented how victim blaming and gender stereotypes can reinforce the idea that women themselves are responsible for the violence they face. And that is where the change has to begin early.
5: I still have to make myself smaller in any public places, public transport. Even if someone is staring at me, I have to adjust my clothes because I think I might have done something wrong with my clothes so that that person is staring at me.
2: You have to take someone when you are going out. You need to have someone around you because you're not safe.

0: The struggle for women's safety does not end at India's borders. Women across the world face different forms of violence and harassment. Let's take a look at some of the recent cases. In South Africa, a string of women's deaths has once again put femicide at the center of the national conversation. By 29 September 2026, 11 bodies of women were found in Ekurhuleni since July, according to President Cyril Ramaphosa. Investigators have not established that all the deaths are connected. Yet, the cases have ignited renewed questions about why women continue to fear for their safety even in everyday spaces.
1: We mothers, we are daughters, we are wives, we are sisters, and that comes with a lot. And sometimes going for a run is all you have to give to yourself, is the time you have to yourself, to just be you, to do something for yourself, and like I say, to decompress and just, I don't know, reduce the amount of stress that sits in one's body. To declare this a national, disaster, I can't remember what we call it, and go on to do nothing and not even allocate budget to it is a spit in our face, and we are not happy.
0: South Africa's problem goes beyond this one investigation. The country has one of the world's highest rates of femicide, making violence against women a national crisis. In the United States, a recent case at Cornell University has reopened a different conversation about consent, intoxication, and whether survivors are heard when they come forward. A woman has alleged that she was drugged and sexually assaulted by 7 members of a fraternity in 2024. The case did not initially lead to criminal charges. The woman also alleged that the university failed to protect her or adequately punish those responsible. But later, a civil lawsuit brought the allegations back into the spotlight. Prosecutors in New York have now reopened the criminal investigation and plan to present the case to a grand jury. Cornell has already taken disciplinary action against students involved. The case has also stirred the debate over how U.S. law defines intoxication and consent. In the UK, the problem can take a different form. Stalking, repeated, unwanted behavior that can follow someone into their home, workplace, or even in the digital world. The latest available official survey estimated that around 1.4 million people aged 16 and over experienced stalking in the year to March 2025. Women were more than twice as likely as men to report it, 4% compared with 1.8%. And the UK is now strengthening its response. In 2026, new measures expanded the circumstances in which stalking protection orders can be made. While prosecution data showed a record 8,561 stalking offences charged between April 2025 and March 2026. In Brazil, the scale of the problem can be seen in numbers. The country recorded 848 femicides between January and July this year, according to Brazil's Ministry of Justice and Public Security. That was 3.2% lower than the same period in 2025. However, the number still means an average of 4 women a day were killed in cases classified as femicide during those 7 months. So whether it is femicide in South Africa and Brazil, sexual assault, and questions of consent in the US or stalking in the UK, the details may change. But the larger issue remains the same. What would it take to make women feel safe enough to live freely?

0: We have looked at how far women have come. We have also seen the gaps that still exist between empowerment and freedom. So what would it actually take to close that gap? There is no single solution. It starts with something as basic as safety. Safer streets, safer public transport, safer workplaces, and public spaces where women do not have to calculate the risks around them constantly. India's Safe City Initiative, for instance, has used measures such as better street lighting, CCTV, police patrols, panic buttons, and mapping of higher risk areas to improve women's safety in public spaces. When a woman does report violence, the system has to respond. Reporting a crime should not become another battle. That means a complaint being taken seriously and investigations have to be thorough. A 2026 UNDP assessment of justice in India identified persistent barriers to timely, fair and meaningful justice. Justice cannot be so delayed that people lose faith in the system. Freedom also means the right to choose freely. Education, employment, income and control over money give women greater ability to make decisions about their own lives. Economic independence can mean having the option to leave an unsafe situation, support oneself, or make a life decision without depending on anyone. And women also need a voice in the systems that make the rules and policies. From panchayats to parliament, women's representation matters the most. Laws and policies might evolve and become more inclusive, focusing on women's safety. However, none of those can truly bring about a change if the mindset remains the same. Children need to learn early that consent matters, that respect is not conditional, and that a girl's freedom is not something she has to earn. Hence, discrimination must not begin at home.
1: The mindset needs to change. A woman can step out for work and do the exact same job as a man, yet she often has to deal with problems and challenges that men don't have to face. I don't believe this is something the government or the police alone can fix. Real change has to come from within the society.
2: Basically, it is again the mindset of men folks which needs to change, you know, definitely. In our society, although it has progressed a lot, but still, there's a lot to be done.
0: Today, women enter spaces that once shut them out. True freedom is knowing they can leave those spaces and live without fear. A woman's safety should never be the cost of her freedom. And freedom must not be a privilege reserved only for those who can afford it.

What if Pac-Man wasn't on a screen anymore but running around the room with you? That is the idea behind a new gaming venue in London, where classic arcade games are being turned into physical immersive experiences. At Arcade Arena, players can run through a giant Pac-Man maze, race electric carts on a projected track, and even take on an alien invasion. 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Up to 10 players can take part at once, running around the projected arena as their own Pac-Man characters.

What if Pac-Man wasn't on a screen anymore but running around the room with you? That is the idea behind a new gaming venue in London, where classic arcade games are being turned into physical immersive experiences. At Arcade Arena, players can run through a giant Pac-Man maze, race electric carts on a projected track, and even take on an alien invasion. 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

What if Pac-Man wasn't on a screen anymore but running around the room with you? That is the idea behind a new gaming venue in London, where classic arcade games are being turned into physical immersive experiences. At Arcade Arena, players can run through a giant Pac-Man maze, race electric carts on a projected track, and even take on an alien invasion. 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

What if Pac-Man wasn't on a screen anymore but running around the room with you? That is the idea behind a new gaming venue in London, where classic arcade games are being turned into

0: Hello and welcome. You're watching Beyond Pulse. I'm Tripa. The headlines first. Latest Israeli media reports citing senior Emirati sources claim that UAE authorities plan to seek death penalty for the Omani pilot accused of trying to kill all on board the Fly Dubai flight. Smoke rises and people tackle a fire inside a foam factory in Yemen's Houthi-held capital Sana'a after a strike by Saudi Arabia, according to reports. Yemen's armed forces spokesman Yahya Sari says Saudi-backed forces were repelled and the gathering in eastern Al-Jaf province was targeted after they failed to advance toward Yemeni position. U.S. President Donald Trump announces the creation of a new superintelligence force to coordinate the federal government's efforts on artificial intelligence, with Director of National Intelligence Jay Clayton among those tapped to lead the initiative. German Chancellor Friedrich Merz announces further military aid for Ukraine, totaling 1 billion euros during his visit to Kyiv.
1: Deeper changes going on in the United States. I mean, if you saw even between Trump 1 and Biden, many policies which President Trump initiated in his first administration continued under Biden.
0: Indian Foreign Minister Jai Shankar weighs in on rapidly evolving global order amid ongoing wars, says radical repositioning of the U.S. has led to it becoming deliberately a lonelier power. Delhi braces for its annual air crisis as air quality starts to deteriorate rapidly, with AQI readings now on the cusp of poor category. Delhi records AQI of 196 on Sunday, its worst in over 80 days.

0: It's been 4 days since the fly-Dubai incident and questions still remain over what exactly happened inside the cockpit of the Dubai-Tel Aviv flight. Captain Smit Machar recounted the incident during a call with Israeli Prime Minister Benjamin Netanyahu, telling him that the flight had started like any other. His co-pilot had asked for some time to pray before the attack.
1: It was a normal flight, and the co-pilot offered, I mean, he wanted to pray, which a lot of locals, they do pray, and which is not out of the ordinary. But while he was praying, out of respect, I was just looking at the front and not at the back. And suddenly, after I think I would say about 4 or 5 minutes, there was a big blow to the back of my head. My first thought was that there was a catastrophic damage to the aircraft and something is not right.
0: The captain acknowledged that his memory was not clear due to his injuries as one blow followed another. He said he could feel the aircraft shaking, heard a whooshing sound and people screaming. The aircraft suffered a sharp, sudden descent, plunging more than 16,000 feet in under a minute. According to a Wall Street Journal report, the Boeing 737 MAX reached extreme speed, angles and G-forces, gravitational acceleration, during its dive and subsequent recovery. The report suggests that the aircraft reached an estimated speed of Mach 0.96, with Mach 1 being the speed of sound. For comparison, such commercial aircraft crews below the high altitude never exceed the speed MMO of Mach 0.82. The report, however, noted that the estimated speed and other flight parameters sourced from Flight Radar 24 tracking data, they are all less accurate than the data in the aircraft's flight data recorder.
1: I had that one last fight left in me that, you know, call it personal or call it for people, but let's say I did it, that if I don't do it, I'm going to die. And that's when I pushed against everything. I gave everything that I had and just went for the door and opened the door.
0: Eyewitness video obtained by Reuters showed the moment passengers realized there is a commotion in the cockpit, with some heard whimpering and screaming as others step in to help the injured pilot. Israeli President Isaac Herzog said on Thursday that the alarm was raised on board by an Israeli woman, Tali Mainz, who heard a commotion coming from the cockpit, and then her husband, along with Yaniv Hayun and two other men, entered the cockpit. Hayun then put the attacker in a chokehold and helped steady the controls before another pilot took over. The flight was then diverted to Saudi Arabia. Moving on now, questions are being raised over what Israel knew ahead of the October 7 attacks and who was responsible for tracking a senior Egyptian intelligence official's reported visit to Israel just days before the Hamas attack. A report by Israel AMC's former Egyptian intelligence chief, Abbas Kamel, landed at Ben-Gurion Airport on September 26, 2023, which is just 11 days before October 7. The report says Israeli authorities first denied having a record of the flight before later refusing to disclose details, citing privacy. And now the question of who oversees flights entering Israel has come under scrutiny after the recent Fly Dubai incident. Abbas Kamel, then Egypt's intelligence chief, he landed at Ben-Gurion Airport on September 26, remember, in 2023. The Israeli media outlet says its early investigation reported that Kamel had come to Israel to warn about a possible Hamas attack. But questions remain over what happened to that flight and who was responsible for recording and coordinating the visit. The report says the Israel Airports Authority initially told them it had no record of an Egyptian aircraft landing in Israel. A follow-up query a week ago produced a different response altogether. The Airports Authority said private aviation at the airport received all required services, but it does not provide information about private flights, including passengers, flight times, destinations or route citing privacy. And that has raised a larger question. Who takes responsibility for monitoring foreign flights and their crews entering Israel? The issue has come into sharp focus again after last week's Fly Dubai incident. An Omani co-pilot attacked the captain and attempted to crash the flight as it headed towards Ben Gurion. The Hero Indian captain, the crew and passengers managed to regain control and the aircraft made an emergency landing in Saudi Arabia. Israeli Prime Minister Benjamin Netanyahu called the incident a serious security event and acknowledged that there had been a loophole. The incident has now put the country's system for oversight of foreign airlines under the spotlight. The Civil Aviation Authority handles operating permits for foreign airlines, while the Transportation Ministry coordinates between security bodies. Reports have also raised questions about the Shin Bet's role in screening foreign airline crews. As we speak of the Fly Dubai incident, it shows how cockpits have become more secure, but only from outside threats. Reports say radicalization has now become a rising global threat. Israeli Prime Minister Netanyahu says the Fly Dubai flight attacker underwent Islamist radical indoctrination. We explore more in this report.
2: A cockpit attack, a plane plunging thousands of feet, and a co-pilot allegedly turning on his own captain. The Fly Dubai incident has put a critical security threat in focus, the insider threat. Flight FZ-1073 was flying from Dubai to Tel Aviv when the co-pilot allegedly stabbed the captain and attempted to take control. The plane plunged more than 14,000 feet before passengers and crew helped subdue the attacker. The aircraft was then diverted to Saudi Arabia and landed safely. Israeli Prime Minister Benjamin Netanyahu has alleged that the attacker underwent Islamist radical indoctrination.
3: And then he's lying there now, he's this attacker, and he calls out to the aircrew, kill me, all right? So it's clear he was suicidal. That's not a question. It was clear he was going to down that plane. Oh, it's not clear, but it looks very likely that he was going to down the plane and with all the passengers in there. And if you couple that with the what I just told you about the Islamist tendencies, that radicalization that are found in his background, I think that's that'll give us a pretty good clue. But again, I don't make final conclusions yet, but that's the indications we have now.
2: But the motive has not been established and authorities are still investigating. Yet the incident comes as a wider security trend is emerging. Younger people are increasingly appearing in terror-related investigations. The Global Terrorism Index 2026 says children and adolescents accounted for 42% of terror-related investigations in Europe and North America in 2025, three times the figure recorded in 2021. The report also says lone actors accounted for 93% of fatal terrorist attacks in the West over the past 5 years. That makes radicalization harder to detect. Aviation has spent decades hardening cockpits against hijackers. After 9/11 came armored cockpit doors, crew vetting, security checks, and new hijacking procedures. But those measures are largely designed to keep an outsider out. The insider threat is different. Because if the threat is already inside the cockpit, a locked door cannot keep it out. The 2015 German Wings crash already showed the danger, and the Fly Dubai incident has again raised the question, how do you detect radicalization before it becomes an attack? Because the battle against terrorism may no longer begin at the airport security checkpoint. It may begin years earlier, before the person ever enters the cockpit.
0: External Affairs Minister Jaishankar is in Germany for the 62nd Munich Security Conference. And addressing the gathering, he outlined India's vision for a multipolar world and the growing role of middle powers. He also laid out India's position on the Russia-Ukraine war, the global oil shock, and the shifting power balance. Jaishankar raised serious concerns over the escalating Iran-Gulf conflict and its devastating oil shock on the global south, explicitly warning that energy markets are very tight and that the world cannot pretend things are normal, with crude prices surging past $100.
4: Energy and trade disruptions which have happened as a consequence to this conflict, because you get these reports where energy flows were very good today, but last week it was almost the same as what it was. But the fact is, energy markets are deeply unsettled. I mean, this is people's kitchens, these are people's jobs, these are people's livelihoods, and these are all on the line for us because we were primarily dependent on that part of the world.
0: He also directly addressed the United States' shifting role in geopolitics, addressing that Washington has deliberately become a lonelier power and undergone a radical repositioning. It still maintains a significant lead over any other global power, including its primary rival, China.
4: The United States comes to mind, very much the underwriting.

0: Factor of the global system for many decades, which is by any standards, you could say, has a significant lead over any other power, and to some extent China. China, partly because of its economic strength.
1: Jaishankar also hailed the legacy of Indo-Russian ties. He strongly defended India's relationship with Russia, stating that Moscow stood by New Delhi when its security and territorial integrity were under threat, especially at a time when much of the world preferred backing a military regime next door. He said India's experience had been consistently positive, with trade with Russia now standing at around $67 billion, fueled by rising energy imports since 2022.
0: India and Russia have historically very good relations, particularly since the 1950s. And that history is not forgotten. I mean, generally, in most cases, people neither forget good history or bad history. For us, Russia and Soviet Union before that was a country that stood by us in many ways when our security, when our territorial integrity was under threat.
1: With all the politics and controversy surrounding artificial intelligence, or as Donald Trump calls it, super intelligence, Director of National Intelligence Jay Clayton has been tapped as the Trump administration's new AI czar. Clayton will now head a new White House task force, a group called the Super Intelligence Force, or SIF. The committee will have 120 days to research and analyze AI's risks and opportunities, recommend the federal government's role while preventing overregulation that stifles innovation. Trump said in a Truth Social post that the force will help keep the U.S. at the top in the global race of superintelligence. He hailed SIF as a force far more powerful and far more impactful than the Internet or the Industrial Revolution. Trump believes it is the force that will protect and improve American lives. In addition to Clayton, the task force will include Federal Trade Commission Chairman Andrew Ferguson, the Defense Department's Undersecretary of War for Research and Engineering, and Chief Technology Officer Emil Michael, and Scott Kupor, Director of the Office of Personnel Management. The task force will report to Trump and his Chief of Staff, Susie Wiles. But who is Jay Clayton? The 60-year-old lawyer will still retain his post as Director of National Intelligence. He served as the U.S. Director of National Intelligence since the year 2026 itself. He previously served as U.S. Attorney for the Southern District of New York and chaired the Securities and Exchange Commission from 2017 to 2020. The Senate confirmed his role as Director of National Intelligence, giving him oversight of 18 U.S. intelligence agencies. This move follows a recent White House meeting between Trump, House Speaker Mike Johnson, and leading figures from the AI industry. The AI firms agreed to follow a set of voluntary safety guidelines, which Trump called morally binding. Clayton takes over from venture capitalist David Sack, who served as the White House's AI czar from January 2025 to March 2026. Shifting our focus to Pakistan now, jailed former Prime Minister Imran Khan's party has commenced its long march to Islamabad after talks between PTI and the government failed despite several rounds of negotiations. Following the collapse of the talks, thousands of PTI workers, particularly from KPK, have started marching towards the national capital, resulting in the return of shipping containers in and around Islamabad, a tool used many a times in the past to block protesters from reaching the high-security areas. Even as the march continues towards the capital, Chief Minister of Khyber Pakhtunkhwa, Suhail Afridi, has listed seven key demands. This is for the PTI to call off the march. These demands include regular meetings between Prime Minister Sharif and opposition leaders from both houses of parliament. Also includes demands for formation of a panel comprising of government and opposition parties to address key issues and submit recommendations within 1 month. He has also demanded that Imran Khan and Bushra Bibi receive all legal, humanitarian and medical rights available under prison laws and the constitution. PTI leadership also demanded that Khan and Bibi get to meet family members, lawyers and authorized associates under prison rules. PTI has demanded that petitions involving Khan, Bushra Bibi and vulnerable prisoners to be taken up or concluded within 10 days with early release sought for women political prisoners. The sixth demand is that the federal and provincial governments meet within 72 hours to formulate a counter-terrorism and lasting peace strategy for Khyber Pakhtunkhwa. And the final demand is that the government provide assurance on implementing the agreed demands. Then will the PTI call off the long march? While PTI continues to press for access to the jailed former Prime Minister, there has been growing clamour from home and abroad. There is growing speculation about his health after prolonged incarceration. Let's look into India now. Thackeray Brothers once again joined hands to protest the alleged deletion of over 2 crore voters from Maharashtra's electoral rolls during the SIR exercise. Uddhav and Raj Thackeray supported calls demanding the scraping of SIR exercise and the removal of the Chief Election Commissioner during a protest march in Mumbai. The march had all members of the Opposition Alliance, MVA, joining the chorus for Chief Election Commissioner's removal. However, in a bid to portray it is the people's issue instead of a political fight, no party flags were seen on display, with protesters only carrying the Indian tricolour. Former Chief Minister and Sena UBT Chief Uddhav Thackeray branded the CC a weapon of the ruling BJP. He challenged the government's narrative that the revision was intended to weed out illegal immigrants, questioning how many were actually found. He further stated that there should be elections to elect the CEC instead of appointment by executive.
2: We have presidential elections in our country, so why don't we have elections for the election commissioner? How are they appointed? And in that committee earlier, the Chief Justice, the Prime Minister and the Leader of Opposition were there. Along with this, they removed the Chief Justice and appointed an opposition leader. And if the Prime Minister gets to pick the minister who replaces the Chief Justice, who exactly would that be? Who is the minister? It's Amit Shah.
1: Raj Thackeray insisted on abandoning electronic voting machines to return to traditional paper ballots alongside the complete cancellation of the current SIR process.
3: The SIR process conducted so far in Maharashtra and nationwide must be completely cancelled under any circumstances. Secondly, voting machines in this country should be stopped and future voting must take place using paper ballot.
1: Now, Maharashtra's voter base reportedly shrank from 9.78 crore to 7.71 crore in the August draft rolls. Supreme Court has listed the pleas, questioning whether CEC Gyanesh Kumar's decisions for hearing on Monday. A bench led by CJI Suryakant will take up the matter. The bench will adjudicate if the CEC took key election commission decisions, including on SIR, without the nod of the two other election commissioners.

Well, some breaking news coming in at this moment. Israeli Prime Minister Benjamin Netanyahu has ordered a security review of all international flights operating to Israel. The move comes days after a fly-by flight bound for Tel Aviv was targeted in what the UAE has described as a terrorist attack. Netanyahu has instructed Israel's National Security Council to appoint an examiner to conduct a thorough review of security measures for foreign civil aviation to Israel. The review follows the shocking incident on board a Fly Dubai flight from Dubai to Tel Aviv. This plane carrying 174 people. It was sent into a dangerous descent as the attacker allegedly tried to crash the aircraft. And then the hero engine captain, Smith Machar, managed to open the cockpit door, allowing passengers and others to enter the cockpit and subdue the attacker. The incident has now raised serious

questions, including whether existing security procedures for foreign airlines flying to Israel are adequate. With the investigation still underway, Netanyahu's order signals that Israel is now looking beyond the individual attack and at the wider security of international civil aviation.

0: Shifting our focus to Myanmar now, nearly 1,500 Myanmar nationals are now back in a country that is still at war. They arrived in Yangon on Sunday after being sent back from Malaysia in the first major transfer under a plan to repatriate around 5,000 Myanmar migrants. Three Myanmar Navy ships carried 1,476 people across the Andaman Sea, and once they reached Thanyan, the returnees were taken for immigration and health checks while anxious families waited outside. However, the reunion did not happen immediately. Officials said the returnees would first be moved to different locations across the Yangon region.
1: I haven't met my family yet. I didn't get phone contact. I do not wish for anything. I'm really happy to be back here.
0: Remember, Myanmar has been locked in a brutal conflict since the military seized power in 2021, with fighting and airstrikes still continuing in several regions, because just recently a military airstrike hit a market in western Myanmar, killing 50 people in one of the deadliest recent attacks. Now, the United Nations says the security situation is so unstable that a safe return cannot be guaranteed. Rights groups warn that some returnees could even face persecution or be forced into military service. And on the other hand, Myanmar claims the people returned are genuine citizens who had completed sentences for immigration offences. Malaysia says they agreed to go home voluntarily, but the UN Refugee Agency says it was not allowed to speak to the detainees and independently establish whether those decisions were truly free and informed. This is only the first group, and more than 3,500 additional Myanmar nationals are due to be sent back, while over 10,000 others still remain in Malaysian immigration detention centres. With that, it's a wrap of this edition of We on Pulse. Stay tuned for more news and updates.

What if Pac-Man wasn't on a screen anymore but running around the room with you? That is the idea behind a new gaming venue in London, where classic arcade games are being turned into physical immersive experiences.

Welcome back to the broadcast. You're watching Beyond World This One. I'm Tripal. Let's begin with the headlines. Israeli Prime Minister Benjamin Netanyahu has ordered a security review of all international flights to Israel. The move comes days after a Fly Dubai flight bound for Tel Aviv was targeted in what the UAE has described as a terrorist attack. Latest Israeli media reports citing senior Emirati sources claim that UAE authorities plan to seek death penalty for the Omani pilot accused of trying to kill all on board the Fly Dubai flight. Iranian Airlines resumed flights to Iraq's Najaf after the U.S. granted Baghdad an exemption allowing sanctioned Iranian carriers to operate to the city of Holy Najaf. More than 70 people have been killed over the past day by fighting in and around the western Yemeni province of Taiz, according to reports. Ethiopian federal forces in full control of the Tigray rebels' regional capital, while Ethiopia's regional rivals gathered in Egypt to discuss the risk of a wider war.

U.S. President Donald Trump announces the creation of a new super intelligence force to coordinate the federal government's efforts on artificial intelligence, with Director of National Intelligence Jay Clayton among those tapped to lead the initiative. Delhi braces for its annual air crisis as air quality starts to deteriorate rapidly, with AQI readings now on the cusp of poor category. Delhi records AQI of 196 on Sunday, its worst in over 80 days.

Fly Dubai incident has exposed a major aviation security concern from multiple aspects. Serious questions are being raised over how the Omani co-pilot was allowed to operate the flight despite advance sharing of the crew and passenger list with Israeli authorities. According to reports, the Omani co-pilot of the Fly Dubai flight allegedly attempted to crash the aircraft in Israel, and this incident has put the spotlight on two levels of security. First, Fly Dubai's own crew assignment procedures, and then Israel's screening of foreign flight crews and passengers. Let's now take a look at the chain of security procedures and what are the lapses that almost allowed such a major tragedy. There are three layers now under scrutiny. First, procedures followed by the airlines, including Fly Dubai. According to reports, Fly Dubai SOPs say any crew coming from a nation that does not have bilateral ties with Israel cannot be assigned to flights to Israel. So in the first place, there's a lapse in part of Fly Dubai airline as it assigned an Omani pilot for a flight to Israel. And second layer of security is sharing details of passengers and crew to Israel in advance. In the case of Fly Dubai flight, the list was shared with Israel in advance, which reportedly mentions nationality as well. The third layer of security is screening of the list by Israeli authorities, but no intervention was reportedly made before the flight. Now, according to reports, Israel received the Fly Dubai crew and passenger list in advance, which has raised questions over whether the information was properly assessed by the Israeli authorities. These remain allegations and questions under investigation. And this is significant because Israel already has a system for advanced passenger and crew screening. Remember, in 2023, the Knesset approved legislation for the collection and analysis of passenger and crew data. The stated purpose was to identify people who could pose a potential security risk. But there may be a deeper issue behind the security lapse. Ynet News has cited a report by Army Radio and reported that Israel's Transportation Ministry had warned that responsibility for foreign flight security was too big for its security division to handle. The Shin Bet reportedly gave up responsibility for the same in 2021. A classified state comptroller's report then flagged the same gap in 2024. And then, in 2025, Prime Minister Benjamin Netanyahu transferred oversight of foreign flight security to the Transportation Ministry. But according to the Army Radio report, since then, the ministry has not sought assistance from Israel security agencies. And this left a glaring gap through which the Fly Dubai's Omani pilot did not just slip through. He almost managed to carry out an alleged 9/11-like terror attack.

With more and more details emerging about the Fly Dubai incident involving the Hero Indian pilot Captain Smit Machar, they offer a glimpse into just how extreme that flight was. Reports suggest the aircraft reached near supersonic speeds during a rapid descent, with the jet plunging thousands of feet in just seconds. The extreme speed and steep descent are reported to have damaged the aircraft's rudder, but how would such a descent have felt inside the cabin? A flight instructor has now used a simulator to recreate the incident, giving us a sense of what the crew and passengers may have experienced. Take a look.

0: a steep dive. Screaming passengers. An aircraft seconds away from crashing. What happened inside the cockpit of Fly Dubai Flight 1073 is now pretty much known to the world. But what happened inside the cabin is every flyer's worst nightmare. After the assault in the pilot and co-pilot's alleged attempt to crash the flight after switching off the autopilot, the aircraft plunged nearly 16,000 feet in 30 seconds, with descent speed of nearly 11,000 feet per minute. Had a brave Israeli not taken control of the plane, at 14,000 feet altitude, the crash was inevitable, and that too in less than a minute. Now flight instructor Alberto Paduanelli recreated the sequence inside a simulator, showing the world exactly how the horror would have unfolded for the 174 passengers.
1: Now, here's what happened. First of all, you can see on the screen the speed is increasing because we are going down. The thrust is trying to go down, reducing, because you notice that the plane is increasing the speed. The clicking sound is the overspeed. We are now in a quite dangerous area. We exceeded the maximum structural speed of the plane. We are going down quite aggressively. We are now at 11,600 feet per minute. You can see the ground in front of us.
0: To put this into perspective, it is like being on a giant roller coaster, only without a warning, and one which will not come up.
1: So a plunge of 16,000 feet over 30 seconds, will feel like you are on a very, very vertical roller coaster. But the difference is that on the roller coaster, you know what's happening. You know you are going up and now you are coming down. When it happens suddenly, if you aren't strapped, you are not strapped with the fastest seat belt, you will feel the negative G force on your body.

0: could cause a lot of damage than just a broken rudder, as it happened in the case of Flight 1073. Even after stabilizing the plane, the dive did not end the risk. Sudden attempts to gain altitude after a dive could stall the engines and result in a crash.
1: With a type of descent, obviously the time is a factor. It depends how fast you are going, depends how long you are descending the rapid. I think it was still a miracle that nothing else broke apart from the rudder.
0: The story of Fly Dubai Flight is a tale of human fortitude, heroism in the face of impossible adversity. But it is also a story of miracle, not one, but many coming together at the same time to not just save those in the air, but the world at large from the unimaginable consequences a troubled region would have to bear. Bureau Report, Beyond, World is One.
2: Moving on now, the war in Russia-Ukraine shows no signs of easing. Kyiv and Moscow continue exchanging barbs and attacks. And now the war might be shifting to a new frontier altogether. That is the space. Ukrainian President Volodymyr Zelensky has asked Donald Trump to block Russian and Chinese satellites. And according to reports, Zelensky asked the U.S. president to impose sanctions on Russian and Chinese companies that he believes are complicit in developing a rival satellite network to Elon Musk's Starlink. Moscow was swift to issue a retort. Ex-Russian President Dmitry Medvedev hit back at Kyiv. He hurled expletives at Zelensky and warned that should U.S. block Russia's Rasvet satellites, the conflict will blow up into a full-scale space war. With Russia even targeting Starlink satellites that will, in his words, fall like flies. He urged both sides to exercise restraint. Germany's Chancellor Friedrich Merz arrived in Kyiv accompanied by CEOs from German defense companies in a show of support for Ukraine amid escalating Russian attacks. The German Chancellor told Zelensky that he can count on Germany for help and announced further military aid for Ukraine, totaling 1 billion euros. Also said if Russia has not stopped, sooner or later its war machine will turn against Europe. During the visit, the German Chancellor met German drone makers, Quantum Systems Verge company representatives briefed him on latest technological progress. Companies such as Quantum Systems have benefited from surging demand for quickly deployable drones and autonomous systems since Russia's invasion of Ukraine. In July, the German defense technology company said it had raised $1.2 billion in new funding. Now, he also visited the National Academy of Sciences in central Kyiv as air raid sirens blared in the background. Zelensky claimed Russia had deliberately targeted the academy in a drone strike on September 28, which killed two scientists and wounded seven people. He also said that the U.S. proposed trilateral talks involving Russia, Ukraine by the end of October in the UAE, and soon after the arrival of the German chancellor, a bridge in Kyiv was hit in a Russian attack. Now, in a post, the city mayor said the attack damaged the road surface of the northern bridge. Emergency services have rushed to the scene. Air raid sirens had earlier blared across the city, warning of incoming drones. But attacks were not just confined to the capital. Kyiv claims that Russian forces attacked northeastern city of Sumy with guided aerial bombs, injuring at least seven people, including a child, according to State Emergency Service of Ukraine. The strikes hit residential apartment buildings, private homes and damaged cars, local authorities reported. Meanwhile, Russia's foreign ministry has said that it would continue to carry out mass retaliatory strikes on Kyiv and other Ukrainian cities. In the latest briefing, the Russian Defense Ministry said its forces had taken control of a settlement in the Kharkiv region. Meanwhile, the IAEA says the Zaporizhzhia nuclear power plant has faced multiple drone attacks in recent weeks. It said the nearby thermal power plant was hit on September 19, 20 and 27. As all important midterm polls come closer in the United States, A new nationwide poll conducted by the NORC at the University of Chicago finds that American voters appear deeply disturbed.

0: satisfied with the country's political leadership. According to the polls, neither the Republicans nor the Democrats command a broad confidence on the issues that matter the most. The Republican Party faces an uphill task ahead of the midterms, as almost 68% voters consider President Donald Trump too extreme. That includes a third of Republicans themselves. 55% of the voters also call the Republican Party too extreme as compared to the Democratic Party. And when it comes to actually solving problems, neither side gets a ringing endorsement. 55% say Republicans are not able to solve important problems, while 48% say the same about Democrats. The trust deficit here extends to the economy and everyday life, because on the cost of living, 38% trust Democrats to do a better job compared with 27% for Republicans, while another 27% trust neither party. And nearly half of voters say the word corrupt describes the Republican Party very or extremely well, compared with 37% for Democrats. Democrats hold an edge on healthcare, foreign policy, the economy and cost of living. Voters are more divided on immigration and artificial intelligence. The poll surveyed 1,766 registered voters between September 24 and 28, with a margin of error of plus or minus 3.1 percentage points. In more news from the U.S., an execution in the state of Tennessee has ended without a death and with a prison official now stepping down. Death row inmate Krista Pike survived two lethal injections on Wednesday and remains in critical condition in hospital. And Tennessee Governor Bill Lee has halted all executions in the state for the rest of the year and ordered an independent review. Now the state's corrections commissioner has also announced his resignation on Saturday, saying that it was in the best interest of Tennessee. This investigation has been called into the failed execution entirely appropriate and necessary. Pike's lawyers have called the resignation justified, but say it does not help the client, who remains in critical condition. Legal filings say doctors are now trying to clear the execution drugs from Pike's body. Her lawyers say she was unconscious, intubated, and on a ventilator as of Thursday night. Tennessee's Department of Correction has defended its procedure, saying its protocol did not allow for additional steps after the two doses were given. Authorities have not said whether Pike will face another execution or explained what went wrong. Remember, Pike was sentenced to death in 1996 for the 1995 murder of 19-year-old Colin Slemmer. She was 18 at the time, and her lawyers had warned that her medical condition could make the injection painful. The U.S. Supreme Court rejected two last-minute challenges, while Governor Lee denied her clemency request. The failed execution has also reignited debate over Tennessee's use of the death penalty, as prison chaplain Reverend Timothy Holton, whose cousin was executed by Tennessee in 2007, is now advocating for life imprisonment instead of capital punishment. Pike remains in hospital as Tennessee reviews the failed execution. Shifting our focus to India, the country's food safety regulator is cracking down on two major food businesses over serious safety violations. The FSSAI has ordered an immediate recall of Everest V-packed cumin powder after a regulatory sample was declared unsafe for containing pesticide residues above permitted limits. The masala giant was given an opportunity to challenge the findings, but the referral food laboratory also confirmed that the sample was unsafe. According to the latest order, Everest has been directed to recall the entire affected batch from the market and take corrective measures to prevent a recurrence. In a separate action, the FSSAI suspended the use of Creative Bakers and Confectioners, which operates the sugar and spice outlets across eastern India. Inspectors flagged severe hygiene failures, including dirt, grease, dust, cobwebs and flies in production areas, open storage of perishables, pest infestation, rusting equipment, dampness and broken floor tiles. This development comes just after Nestle's low-fat dairy whitener after samples collected at a five-star hotel in Delhi. They were declared unsafe and substandard. Nestle, in its statement, has argued that FSSAI mismeasured the naturally occurring milk phosphorus against additive elements. The company insisted that it added phosphorus levels strictly comply with safety regulations, and its statement, Nestle has assured that it is sharing comparative product data with authorities to demonstrate natural phosphorus presence. A surprising shift is taking place in the U.S. labor market. For 8 straight months, women have outnumbered men in the workforce, the longest such stretch in more than a decade. And while this does not mean women now hold more jobs than men overall, the direction of the labor market is notable. Employment among men has fallen sharply over the past year, while women's employment has increased. Take a look at this next report for more.
1: The latest jobs numbers are showing a growing divide between men and women in the U.S. labor market. In the month of September, American employers added just 29,000 jobs. Well, that's far below the roughly 84,000 jobs economists had expected. But look beyond that single month and the gender gap becomes much clearer. Over the past year, the seasonally adjusted numbers of employed men in the U.S. has fallen by about 1.2 million. At the same time, the number of employed women has increased by more than 650,000. That means the two groups are moving in completely opposite directions. And according to job market analysis by Indeed, well, women have outnumbered men in the workforce for 8 consecutive months, the longest stretch since 2010. One major reason is where America's job growth is happening. Take healthcare. The sector has been one of the biggest engines of U.S. employment growth in recent years. In September, healthcare accounted for more than half of all payroll growth. But nearly 4 out of every 5 healthcare workers are women. So when healthcare expands, well, women are positioned to benefit disproportionately. But there's another side to that story. Industries with a relatively high share of women workers, including government, actually lost jobs in September. And healthcare itself added workers at a slower pace than its average over the previous year. So the women's employment advantage doesn't mean every sector is booming for women. For men, the issue is partially about the composition of today's job growth. Industries that have been driving hiring don't necessarily have the same gender makeup as industries where men traditionally make up a higher or a larger share of workers. The result, a labor market that can look relatively healthy in one sector, while another group of workers is falling behind. And this isn't just a statistic about men versus women. Employment affects household income, spending power, and financial security. For families that rely on a man's paycheck or on two incomes, a sustained decline in men's employment can mean less money coming into household. At the same time, rising employment among women can provide an important offset. And there's an important distinction here. Women aren't suddenly holding the majority of all American jobs. The story is about the direction of employment growth. As of September, men were still responsible for slightly more than half of that month's net job growth. But after a year in which men's employment fell by about 1.2 million, the bigger question is whether this gender gap is temporary or a sign of a longer-term change in the U.S. labor market. For workers, the takeaway is simple. Where the jobs are being created matters just as much as how many jobs are being created. And right now, that distinction is producing very different outcomes for American men and women. Business Bureau, we on World is One.
0: Now, the skies over New Mexico have come alive with hundreds of hot air balloons. The world's largest balloon fiesta is now underway, with more than 500 balloons set to take part. The 9-day event draws visitors from around the world. Take a look at some glimpses. Stay tuned to We On World This One. Thank you for watching.

What if Batman wasn't on a screen anymore but running around the room with you? That is the idea behind a new gaming venue in London, where classic arcade games are being turned into physical immersive experiences. At Arcade Arena, players can run through a giant Pac-Man maze, race electric carts on a projected track, and even take on an alien invasion. 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

What if Pac-Man wasn't on a screen anymore but running around the room with you? That is the idea behind a new gaming venue in London, where classic arcade games are being turned into physical immersive experiences. 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

Hello and a very warm welcome. You're watching Beyond World is One with me, Diksha Bislal. Let's start with the headlines. Yemen Saudi-backed government launches new military operation to retake all territory held by the Houthis, even as Houthis cut a vital supply route linking the besieged city of Taiz with the interim capital of Aden. Iranian state media reports an explosion near Kashmalin. Reports say that

The sound came from the sea, but nothing on the island appears to have been hit. Ethiopia's pro-government forces began control of the capital Tigray. The opposition alliance that rules the northern region says it has withdrawn from Mekelle to operate from somewhere else.

The Pentagon confirms that US has withdrawn its bombers from RAF effort in UK after a suspected terror attack. Until recently, 12 B-1B launcher bombers were stationed there and were also used during strikes on Iran.

Brazil's President Lula da Silva and Flavio Bolsonaro will now face each other in a runoff after neither candidate reached enough votes to win outright in the first round. Bolsonaro led with over 47% of votes, compared with nearly 45% for the president. Bosnian Serb separatist leader Milorad Dodik is declared victory in Bosnia's election, saying his party has retained power in the entity and its seat on the shared presidency. Britain's Green Party votes to define Zionism as racism at the party's annual conference. Israel Baath Party's leader Zach Polanski from entering the country. A U.S. Marine has been arrested on suspicion of murder after a woman's body was found in a hotel near Okinawa, Japan. Prime Minister Sani Takaichi urges U.S. to enforce stricter discipline on its personnel. PTI starts long march towards Islamabad from Lucky Marbat in Khyber Pakhtunkhwa, despite warnings from federal government. Protesters demand release of jail party founder and former Prime Minister Imran Khan. Crude oil moves marginally lower to trade around $102 per barrel. And this after OPEC Plus agrees to keep oil production targets steady for November. Markets now expect that further output adjustments are unlikely until next year.

New details are now emerging about the thwarted terror attack aboard a Fly Dubai flight to Tel Aviv, revealing a chilling plot reminiscent of the September 11th attacks. Italian media reports citing Israeli intelligence indicate that the co-pilot planned to secretly kill the captain, bypass defense detection, and plunge the passenger-filled airline directly into a Tel Aviv skyscraper. Well, Italian outlet Corriere della Sera citing Israeli intelligence has revealed that the assaulting pilot, Hamam al-Hamani, an Omani national, acted as a lone wolf actor. He wanted to crash the plane on his own initiative rather than acting on the orders of any terror group. According to the report, his plan relied on eliminating the captain quietly so he could fly unhindered along the scheduled route, leaving no window for fighter jets to intervene or for negotiators to occur. While a breakdown of the cockpit scenario by the report suggests that at 9:15 a.m., al-Hamami launched a violent crash axe assault on the pilot, Captain Smit Mashar, who fought to unlock the cockpit door despite severe injuries. By 9:20 a.m., a passenger hearing the struggle alerted the off-duty pilot, who engaged the outer handle just as Captain Mashar unlocked the door from within. Al-Hamami forced the plane into a steep nosedive towards the desert. Then at 9:21 a.m., passengers and off-duty crew stormed the cockpit, subdued the co-pilot and stabilized the aircraft. Before joining Fly Dubai 8 months ago, al-Hamami was fired from Oman due to concerns regarding his alignment with extremist organizations. Australian counter-terrorism agencies, including the Australian Federal Police and ASIO, they are investigating whether he was radicalized during his time in Australia. Where security services previously

previously held a file on him for visiting radical establishments and extremist websites. According to the report, Abu Dhabi authorities intend to pursue the death penalty for the attacker. Israeli intelligence officers have arrived in the United Arab Emirates to participate in the interrogation and investigation alongside Emirati authorities. In other news, the United States has withdrawn all of its B-1 bombers from Royal Air Force RAF effort in the UK. And this days after a suspected terror attack, the Pentagon confirmed that the withdrawal is... It had confirmed it in a statement, saying that the long-range bombers have been redeployed to their home stations in the United States. However, it did not provide a reason for the move. The Pentagon cited operational security concerns for not confirming the real-time movement of the U.S. military assets and forces. Well, until recently, 12 B-1B launchers and Lancer bombers were stationed there and were also used during strikes on Iran. Therefore, it's the only base on Britain's mainland being used for operations in the ongoing war in West Asia. Now, the shift follows the September 27th. Police were called to the airbase after a local farmer reported a group of men with three vans engaged in suspicious activity. Well, the scare forced evacuations at 85 homes near the airbase. Investigators say that they did not find any explosives in the vans, but instead a quantity of petrol was recovered. Five London-based Britons, all in their 20s, were arrested in the incident but were released within 24 hours. A drew rebuke from Washington. U.S. President Donald Trump said that he was surprised and that he would not have done that, and while his Secretary of State Marco Rubio alleged a foreign active was involved. Iran's embassy in London said that it categorically rejects and strongly condemns speculation that Tehran was involved.

0: Iran's oil minister has resigned and has been replaced by the country's top oil executive. The president's office said in a statement amid a blockade on Tehran's oil exports by Washington. Now, Iranian state media ran an interview with an official from the presidential office. The official said that the oil minister, Mohsen Paknazar, resigned due to personal issues. Following this, the official from Iran's presidential office said that the CEO of the national Iranian company, Hamid Mubar, has been appointed as acting minister of oil by a decree from the president. The official further said that the Iranian president, Masoud Pezeshkian, had asked Paknazar to continue in his post, but later accepted his resignation as he insisted on leaving. The Iranian official said that Pezeshkian commended his efforts. He commended his efforts and sincere service. Listen to this.
1: Mr. Paknazar, the esteemed Minister of Oil, had requested to resign from his responsibilities a long time ago due to personal issues and reasons, which was not accepted by the President, and he was invited to continue working.
0: Meanwhile, Iran's Parliament Speaker Mohammad Baghi Erghalibaf said that the Strait of Hormuz will not reopen until the country's seven conditions set out in a June interim agreement with the United States are met. And Ghalibaf also added that Washington cannot keep dragging and dictating one-sided demands. During the UN General Assembly, Iran presented a proposal saying that the Strait of Hormuz could be reopened and normal maritime passage could be restored within 7 days. But that is if the conditions are met. On the other hand, Iran's foreign ministry said that they have not entered into nuclear discussions with the United States. The ministry spokesperson Ismail Bakai said that Tehran did not offer UN nuclear watchdog IAEA to inspect its nuclear facilities in exchange for US sanctions relief. Meanwhile, Iran's foreign minister Abbas Araghchi warned US that they are prepared to respond if Washington draws military action.

Well, now the news fighting is escalating sharply around Yemen's strategic city of Taiz, with more than 70 people reportedly killed in the past 24 hours. Now, the fighting comes as Yemen's Saudi-backed government announced a new military operation to retake all territory controlled by the Houthis. Houthi forces have reportedly made fresh gains around Taiz, including cutting a vital supply route linking the city of Aden, the interim capital of Yemen's internationally recognized government. Security sources said that the Houthis took control of the Al-Safiya area, including a police station, and halted traffic on the main Taiz-Aden route. The move has effectively

0: cut their off from Aden and raised fears of a tighter siege of the city. According to sources from both sides, 34 government troops and 39 Houthi fighters were killed in the recent fighting across Taiz and nearby areas of Lahaj. The casualty figures have not been independently verified, but Taiz itself remains under the control of government forces. It has long been surrounded by Houthi fighters on several sides. The city is Yemen's third largest and is the home to hundreds of thousands of people. There are also reports that Houthi fighters seized the home of Yemen's parliament speaker in an area south of Taiz. The Houthis have recently captured large areas along Yemen's Red Sea coast, including the strategic Bab al-Mandeb Strait. Control of Taiz and its road networks could give the Houthis greater access between their Red Sea positions and areas further south, while making it harder for government forces to resupply or reinforce Taiz. The latest Houthi advances have now triggered a major response from Yemen's Saudi-backed government. Presidential Leadership Council Chairman Rashid Al-Amini has announced a new military operation to retake all territory which is controlled by the Houthis. Al-Amini said that the operation would seek to restore the authority of the Yemeni state across the country. Now, the announcement comes after government forces reported strikes against Houthi targets in Sana'a, Sada and Taiz. Reports said that government warplanes carried out 20 strikes against Houthi personnel, vehicles and military equipment in Taiz in a three-hour period on Friday. The escalation is also deepening an already dire humanitarian crisis. The United Nations says that fighting has intensified along the west coast and southern Taiz front lines, with nearly 56,000 people displaced from several Taiz districts. External Affairs Minister Dr. S. Jaishankar is in Germany for the 62nd Munich Security Conference. Addressing the gathering, Jaishankar outlined India's vision for a multipolar world and the growing role of middle powers. He also laid out India's position on the Russia-Ukraine war, the global oil shock and the shifting power balance. While External Affairs Minister Jaishankar raised serious concerns over the escalating Iran-Gulf conflict and its devastating oil shock on the global south. He explicitly warned that energy markets are very tight and that the world cannot pretend things are normal with crude prices surging past $100.
1: Only because it does. Energy and trade disruptions which have happened as a consequence to this conflict you get these reports, well, energy flows were very good today, but, last week it was almost the same as what it was. But the fact is energy markets are deeply unsettled. I mean, this is people's kitchens, these are people's jobs, these are people's livelihoods, and these are all on the line for us because we were primarily dependent on that part of the world.
0: External Affairs Minister S. Jaishankar directly addressed the United States' shifting role in geopolitics. He addressed that Washington has deliberately become a lonelier power and undergone a radical repositioning. It still maintains a significant lead over any other global power, including its primary rival, China.
1: The United States comes to mind, very much the underwriter of the global system for many decades. Which is, by any standards, you could say, has a significant lead over any other power. And to some extent, China. China, partly because of its economic strength.
0: Jaishankar also hailed the legacy of Indo-Russian ties. He strongly defended India's relationship with Russia, stating that Moscow stood by New Delhi when its security and territorial integrity were under threat, especially at a time when much of the world preferred backing a military regime next door. Well, Jaishankar said that India's experience had been consistently positive, with trade with Russia now standing at around $67 billion, fueled by rising energy imports since 2022.
1: India and Russia have historically very good relations, particularly since the 1950s. And that history is not forgotten. I mean, generally in most cases, people neither forget good history or bad history. For us, Russia and Soviet Union before that was a country that stood by us in many ways when our security, when our territorial integrity was under threat.
0: More than 5,000 supporters of jailed former Pakistani Prime Minister Imran Khan began a days-long march towards Islamabad on Sunday. To demand his release, and the march began after talks between the government and the opposition fell through. The demonstrators departed from the northwestern province of Khyber Pakhtunkhwa, where Imran Khan's party, Pakistan Tehreek-e-Insaf, is in power. The Chief Minister of the province, Sohail Afridi, addressed supporters at the gathering. The march officially began on the Peshawar-Karachi-Indus highway, but supporters were able to gather in other locations as well. The Chief Minister of Khyber Pakhtunkhwa said that the march will make its way to Khairabad on Thursday. Khairabad is located 80 kilometers west of Pakistani capital Islamabad, which is the final destination of the march. The Khyber Pakhtunkhwa Chief Minister has also said that the plan for the next phase will be announced after reaching Khairabad.
2: This long march will continue until our demands are met, that is, until the injustice being done to Imran Khan comes to an end. For nearly 3 years, he has been imprisoned despite being innocent.
0: The Pakistani government has been preparing for weeks for the arrival of PTI demonstrators in Islamabad. It has erected barriers using shipping containers to block the main access routes to the capital. Interior Minister Mohsin Naqvi confirmed earlier that the talks between the two sides had failed. While he also accused Khyber Pakhtunkhwa Chief Minister Sohail Afridi of allegedly sabotaging the negotiations. The minister also added that the government would not allow the PTI to create a disturbance in the capital. The concerns about the 73-year-old Imran Khan's health have prompted the PTI's renewed campaign for his release. According to reports citing top PTI leaders, the condition of Imran Khan's right eye requires months of specialist treatment. PTI has also called for the release of Khan's three sisters, whose arrest last month further heightened tensions between the Shehbaz Sharif government and his key rival, PTI. Delhi's air quality is deteriorating sharply, with the national capital recording its highest AQI in more than 82 days. The city's AQI touched 196 on Sunday, moving closer to the poor category, as weak winds, dry conditions and localized emissions trap pollutants over the capital. But out of Delhi's 43 active monitoring stations, 22 recorded poor air quality. Mulga was the worst hit area with an AQI of 282. While the reading is the highest since July 13th, when Delhi recorded an AQI of 246. And there is little immediate relief in sight. The India Meteorological Department has forecast no rain over Delhi for the next week. Clear skies are expected on Monday. Delhi's AQI has also climbed steadily in recent days from 166 on Thursday to 174 on Friday and 171 on Saturday. Meanwhile, October heat is adding to the discomfort, with maximum temperatures expected to rise to 37 to 40 degrees Celsius across parts of Delhi NCR and western Uttar Pradesh. Meanwhile, Andhra Pradesh is positioning itself as India's next major technology destination, with Amravati at the center of that ambitious vision. While speaking to Beyond Siddhartha MP, Chief Minister N. Chandrababu Naidu says that the coming months, they will see Amravati emerge as a hub for quantum technology. Take a look.
3: In about 6 months from now, South Asia's most powerful commercial-grade quantum computer will be operational in Amravati, the capital of Andhra Pradesh. To tell us about this milestone development that's coming up, we have the Honorable Chief Minister of Andhra Pradesh, sir. Thank you so much for speaking to us. So please tell us, sir, what can we look forward to in 6 months from now?
4: Date is fixed. 2nd February, the 3rd February, 2027. Quantum computer will start operating in Amaravati. That is a clear milestone. Now, India is joining among top 6 or 7 quantum computer countries. America is having Silicon Valley. Now India is having Quantum Valley. That Quantum Valley is in Andhra Pradesh. If you see now, Indians' capability.
3: So you also are leveraging the expertise of more than 5 lakh IIT alumni to boost this vision of Andhra Pradesh and propel it to the next level. So what are you going to do about this?
4: Knowledge is very important. We are leading for knowledge economy. Now they are having global Amaravati IIT Council. Now with this, so many things are going to happen. One is all my universities are going to associate with IITs. One university, one IIT partnership.
3: Sir, about your vision for Amaravati, Minister Lokesh earlier this morning was mentioning that it should stand the test of time and the test of politics. By 29, what are the tangible outcomes you want to deliver to the people of Andhra Pradesh through Amaravati?
4: What all we started works, it will be completed. City will have work continuously. There is a unique features in this Amaravati, five principles, no poles, no cutting of roads. Every utility will be through duct. That is the first principle. No water on roads. And also second principle, no other city is having this advantage, water. Blue in look and also in everything. Blue city indicates energy through water. Always people will get more and more energy by seeing water, by enjoying with water. That is another. Third one is green coverage. 50% of city is going to have bright green, very pleasant green. People will associate with nature. That is the biodiversity I wanted to build. Then ultimately no pollution, net zero concept. And also total energy, green energy, solar, wind, pumped storage, hybrid model, everything, renewable energy I am going to build.
3: With video journalist Gopal, Siddharth MP, Beyond World is One from Vijayawada, Andhra Pradesh.
0: The skies over New Mexico have come alive with hundreds of hot air balloons. The world's largest balloon fiesta is now underway, with more than 500 balloons set to take part. The nine-day event draws visitors from around the world. Let's take a look at this next report, post which we'll be slipping into a very short break. Stay tuned, you're watching Beyond World is One.

What if Pac-Man wasn't on a screen anymore but running around the room with you? That is the idea behind a new gaming venue in London, where classic arcade games are being turned into physical immersive experiences. At Arcade Arena, players can run through a giant Pac-Man maze, race electric carts on a projected track, and even take on an alien invasion. The Pac-Man Live experience takes the rules of the original arcade game and drops them into a room-sized maze. Up to 10 players can take part at once, running around the projected arena as their own Pac-Man characters. Yeah.

What if Pac-Man wasn't on a screen anymore but running around the room with you? That is the idea behind a new gaming venue in London, where classic arcade games are being turned into physical immersive experiences. At Arcade Arena, players can run through a giant Pac-Man maze, race electric carts on a projected track, and even take on an alien invasion. The Pac-Man Live experience takes the rules of the original arcade game and drops them into a room-sized maze. Up to 10 players can take part at once, running around the projected arena as their own Pac-Man characters. Yeah.

0: Good morning, Asia. Good evening, America. You're watching World DNA, the show that gets you ahead of the rest. I'm Jyotsna Kumar.
1: And I'm Diksha Bisla, and coming up on the show today, Israeli Prime Minister Benjamin Netanyahu has ordered a sweeping security review of international flights to Israel after an Omani co-pilot allegedly tried to crash a Dubai to Tel Aviv flight. Now, the incident has raised serious questions over aviation security and how the pilot was even cleared to operate the Israel-bound flight. Now, amid mounting political pressure, Netanyahu has ordered a probe into the security lapse. We'll get you all the details on the show today. Stay tuned.
0: Absolutely. And that being said, there's another major development in the flight by a terror attack. The UAE is reportedly seeking the death penalty for the Omani co-pilot, Hamam al-Hamami, who is accused of trying to crash the Israel-bound flight. Now, the report comes as Emirati and Israeli investigators probe the attack and try to establish the motive behind the cockpit assault. We'll get you all the details on that and much more from across the world on World DNA. Let's begin with the headlines.
1: Saudi-backed government launches new military operation to retake all territory held by the Houthis. Even as Houthis cut a vital supply route linking the besieged city of Taiz with the interim capital, Aden.
0: Ethiopia's pro-government forces regain control of the capital of Tigray. The opposition alliance that rules the northern region says it has withdrawn from Mekelle to operate from somewhere else.
1: The Pentagon confirms that U.S. has withdrawn its forces from RAF effort in UK after a suspected terror attack. Until recently, 12 one-bomber Lancets were stationed there, and they were also used during strikes on Iran.

0: Brazil's president Lula da Silva and Flávio Bolsonaro will now face each other in a runoff after neither candidate reached enough votes to win outright in the first round. Bolsonaro led with over 47% of votes compared with nearly 45% for the president.
1: Bosnian Serb separatist leader Milorad Dodik has declared victory in Bosnia's election, saying his party has retained power in the entity and its seat on the shared presidency.
0: Britain's Green Party votes to define Zionism as racism at the party's annual conference. Israel bars party's leader Zach Polanski from entering the country.
1: Around 500 schools across France will be totally or partly closed on Monday because of a wave of student protests that has shaken the country. At least 24 schools have been burned or ransacked since the movement began.

0: A U.S. Marine has been arrested on the suspicion of murder after a woman's body was found in a hotel in Okinawa in Japan. Prime Minister Sanae Takaichi urges U.S. to enforce stricter discipline of its personnel.
1: PTI starts long march towards Islamabad from Lucky Madrath in Khyber Pakhtunkhwa, despite warnings from federal government. Protesters demand release of jail party founder and former Prime Minister Imran Khan.
0: Crude oil moves marginally lower to trade around $102 per barrel. This after OPEC Plus agrees to keep oil production targets steady for November. Markets now expect that further output adjustments are unlikely until next year.

0: Now's top story on Rural DNA. Fighting is escalating sharply around Yemen's strategic city of Taiz, with more than 70 people reportedly killed in the past 24 hours.
1: And the fighting comes as Yemen's Saudi-backed government announced a new military operation to retake all territory controlled by the Houthis. Houthi forces have reportedly made fresh gains around Taiz.

0: including cutting a vital supply route, linking the city of Aden, the interim capital of Yemen's internationally recognized government.
1: Security sources say that the Houthis took control of the Al-Safiya area, including a police station, and halted traffic on the main Taiz Aden road. The move has effectively cut Taiz off from Aden and raised fears of a tighter siege of the city.
0: According to sources from both sides, 34 government troops and 39 Houthi fighters have been killed in recent fighting across Taiz and nearby areas of Lash. The casualty figures have, however, not been independently verified.
1: The Taiz itself remains under the control of the government forces, but has long been surrounded by Houthi fighters on several sides. The city is Yemen's third largest and is home to hundreds of thousands of people. There are also reports that Houthi fighters seized the home of Yemen's parliament speaker in an area around south of Taiz.
0: The Houthis have recently captured large areas along Yemen's Red Sea coast, including the strategic Bab al-Mandeb Strait. Now, control of Taiz and its road networks could give the Houthis greater access between their Red Sea positions and areas further south, while making it harder for government forces to resupply or reinforce Taiz.
1: Latest Houthi advances have triggered a major response from Yemen's Saudi-backed government. Presidential Leadership Council Chairman Rashid Al-Alimi has announced a new military operation to retake all territory controlled by the Houthis. Al-Alimi said the operation would seek to restore the authority of the Yemeni state across the country.
0: The announcement comes after government forces reported strikes against Houthi targets in Sana'a, Sadr, and Taiz. Reports said that government warplanes carried out 20 strikes against Houthi personnel, vehicles, and military equipment in Taiz in a three-hour period on Friday.
1: Now, the escalation is also deepening an already dire humanitarian crisis. The United Nations says fighting has intensified along the west coast and southern Taiz front lines, with nearly 56,000 people displaced from several Taiz districts.
0: New details are emerging about the thwarted terror attack aboard a Fly Dubai flight to Tel Aviv, revealing a chilling plot which is reminiscent of the September 11th attacks.
1: Now, this comes as Israeli Prime Minister Benjamin Netanyahu has now ordered a security review of international flights to Israel. Calls have mounted in Israel for an investigation into the security lapse leading to the incident. Italian media reports citing Israeli intelligence indicate that the co-pilot planned to secretly kill the captain, bypass defense detection, and plunge the passenger-filled airliner directly into Tel Aviv's skyscraper.
0: Italian outlet Corriere della Sera, citing Israeli intelligence, has revealed that the assaulting pilot, Hamam al-Hamami, an Omani national, acted as a lone wolf actor. He wanted to crash the plane on his own initiative rather than acting on the orders of any terror group. According to the report, his plan relied on eliminating the captain quietly so he could fly unhindered along the scheduled route, leaving no window for fighter jets to intervene or for negotiations to occur.
1: A breakdown of the cockpit scenario by the report suggests at 9:15 a.m. local time, Al-Hamami launched a violent crash axe assault on pilot Captain Smith Machar, who fought to unlock the cockpit door despite severe injuries. By 9:20 a.m., a passenger hearing the struggle alerted an off-duty pilot, who engaged the outer handle just as Captain Machar unlocked the door from within. Al-Hamami forced the plane into a steep nosedive towards the desert. At 9:21 a.m., passengers and off-duty crew stormed the cockpit, subdued the co-pilot, and stabilized the aircraft.
0: Before joining Fly Dubai 8 months ago, Al-Hamami was fired from Oman Air due to concerns regarding his alignment with extremist organizations. Australian counter-terrorism agencies, including the Australian Federal Police and ASIO, they are also investigating whether he was radicalized during his time in Australia. While security services previously held a file on him for visiting radical establishments and extremist websites.
1: According to the report, Abu Dhabi authorities intend to pursue the death penalty for the attacker. Israeli intelligence officers have arrived in the United Arab Emirates to participate in the interrogation and investigation alongside Emirati authorities.
2: We need video.
3: It's good for you.
2: No, we need.
3: It's good for you. Go and for you.
2: No sleep.
3: It's good for you.
2: Yes. You won't sleep?
3: You said the no. Plane.

0: Now, Fairford is the only air base on Britain's mainland being used for operations in the ongoing war in West Asia. Now, the shift follows the September 27th incident. Police were called to the air base after a local farmer had reported a group of men with three vans engaged in suspicious activity. Now, the scare forced evacuations at 85 homes near the air base. And investigators say they did not find any explosives in the vans, but instead a quantity of petrol was recovered.
1: Five London-based Britons, all in their 20s, were arrested over the incident but were released on bail within 24 hours. They released due criticism from Washington.
0: Now, U.S. President Donald Trump had said he was surprised and that he would not have done that, while his Secretary of State Marco Rubio alleged a foreign actor was involved. Iran's embassy in London say it categorically rejects and strongly condemns speculation that Tehran was involved in the incident. Iran's oil minister has resigned and has been replaced by the country's top oil executive.
1: The president's office said in a statement amid a blockade on Tehran's oil exports by Washington. Iranian state media ran an interview with an official from the presidential office. Well, the official said that the oil minister, Mohsen Paknejad, resigned due to personal issues.
0: And following this, the official from Iran's presidential office said the CEO of the National Iranian Company, Hamid Bavard, has been appointed as acting minister of oil by a decree from the president.
1: The official further said that the Iranian president, Masoud Pezeshkian, he had asked Paknejad to continue in his post, but later accepted his resignation as Paknejad insisted on leaving.
0: The Iranian official said that Pezeshkian commended his efforts and sincere service.
2: Mr. Paknejad, the esteemed Minister of Oil, had requested to resign from his responsibilities a long time ago due to personal issues and reasons, which was not accepted by the President, and he was invited to continue working.
1: Meanwhile, Iran's Parliament Speaker, Mohammad Bagheer Ghalibaf, said that the Strait of Hormuz will not reopen until the country's seven conditions set out in the June interim agreement with the United States are met. Ghalibaf also asked Washington cannot keep dragging and dictating one-sided demands.
0: And during the UN General Assembly, Iran presented a proposal saying that the Strait of Hormuz could be reopened and normal maritime passage could be restored within 7 days. That is, if the conditions are met.
1: On the other hand, Iran's foreign ministry said that they had not entered into nuclear discussions with the United States. The ministry spokesperson, Ismail Baghaei, said that Tehran did not offer UN nuclear watchdog, IAEA, to inspect its nuclear facilities in exchange for U.S. sanctions relief.
0: Meanwhile, Iran's foreign minister, Abbas Araghchi, warned U.S. that they are prepared to respond if Washington chose military action.
1: Questions are being raised over what Israel knew ahead of the October 7th attacks and who was responsible for taking a senior Egyptian intelligence official's reported visit to Israel days before the Hamas attack.
0: And now a report by Israel Hayom says former Egyptian intelligence chief Abbas Kamel landed at Ben Gurion Airport on 26th September 2023. This is just 11 days before October 7th. And the report says Israeli authorities first denied having a record of the flight before later refusing to disclose details, citing privacy. And now the questions of who oversees flights entering Israel has come under fresh scrutiny after this recent fly-by incident.
1: Now, according to Israel Hayom, Abbas Kamel, then Egypt's intelligence chief, landed at Ben Gurion Airport on September 26, 2023. The Israeli media outlet says that its earlier investigation reported that Kamel had come to Israel to warn about a possible Hamas attack. But questions remain over what happened to that flight.
0: And again, who was responsible for recording and coordinating the visit? Well, Israel Hayom says Israel Airports Authority initially had told them it had no record of any Egyptian aircraft landing in Israel.
1: A follow-up query a week ago produced a different response. The airport's authority said that private aviation at Ben Gurion receives all required services, but it does not provide information about private flights, including passengers, flight times, destinations or routes, citing privacy.
0: And that has raised a larger question. Who takes the responsibility for

0: monitoring foreign flights and their crews entering Israel.
1: The issue has come into sharp focus again after last week's Fly Dubai incident. An Omani co-pilot attacked the captain and attempted to crash the flight as it headed towards Ben Gurion. The hero Indian captain, the crew and passengers, they managed to regain control and the aircraft made an emergency landing in Saudi Arabia.
0: Israeli Prime Minister Benjamin Netanyahu called the incident a serious security event and acknowledged that there had been a loophole. The incident has now put the country's system for oversight of foreign airlines under the spotlight.
1: The Civil Aviation Authority handles operating permits for foreign airlines, while the Transportation Ministry coordinates between security bodies.
0: And reports have also raised questions about the Shin Bet's role in screening foreign airline crews. All right, shifting our focus to news from Brazil, where the presidential election is now heading for a runoff.
1: And this after Senator Flavio Bolsonaro, he finished ahead of President Lula da Silva in the first round. Bolsonaro won around 47% of the vote, as compared with about 45% for the president. Neither crossed the 50% mark, which is needed to win outright.
0: And the two will face each other again on October 25th in a result that defied polls showing President Lula ahead. The vote also saw significant gains for right-wing parties in Congress, dealing a setback to President Lula. Cost of living pressures were a key concern for the voters, despite falling inflation and unemployment during President Lula's third term.
1: 45-year-old Flavio Bolsonaro is the son of former President Jair Bolsonaro, and he has been senator since 2019. His family name has helped him mobilize Brazil's conservative voters. Well, on the other hand, the 80-year-old president, Lula da Silva, is seeking a fourth term. Bolsonaro lost the 2022 election to Lula and was later convicted over an effort to overturn the election result.
0: The election has also drawn attention from U.S. President Donald Trump, who said he was watching the vote very closely but did not endorse Flavio Bolsonaro. Washington and Brasilia remain at odds over trade and the case against Jair Bolsonaro, with Trump using tariffs and sanctions to pressure Brazil. President Lula da Silva has repeatedly warned Trump against meddling in Brazil's election, while also vowing to retain control over the country's rare earth reserves.
1: With the runoff set now, both candidates now have 3 weeks to win over new voters. Remember, nearly 8% vote went to other candidates in round one. The final outcome will now depend on how the two campaigns build support beyond their core bases.
0: All right, we go over to France, where massive student protests have rocked the country. And amid security concerns over a fresh wave of protests planned for Tuesday, the country's education minister has announced that up to 500 schools across France will be fully or partially closed on Monday.
1: The minister said that more than 24 schools had been burnt or ransacked since the movement began last month, describing the closures primarily as a security precaution. The protests are over poor conditions in French schools. High school students say their education is being disrupted by high teacher absenteeism, long school days, rundown facilities, and other grievances.
0: The movement began at a Paris school on 17th of September. It grew last week into nationwide protests marked in places by outbursts of violence involving teenagers and the security forces, which have used tear gas against the students.
1: Over 5,000 people have been arrested since the start of the movement. 85% of them are minors. Right groups last week slammed what they described as disproportionate police violence in tackling the demonstrations and said that students must be allowed to express their grievances. But the country's interior minister said that security forces are not cracking down on young people, but rather protecting schools and students wishing to peacefully voice their demands. As the all-important midterm polls come closer to the United States, a new nationwide poll conducted by the NORC at the University of Chicago finds that American voters appear deeply dissatisfied with the country's political leadership.
0: Now, according to the polls, neither the Republicans nor the Democrats commands a broad confidence on the issues that matter the most. The Republican Party faces an uphill task ahead of the midterms, as almost 68% voters consider President Donald Trump too extreme, and that includes a third of Republicans themselves.
1: While 55% of the voters also called the Republican Party too extreme as compared to the Democratic

0: party. And when it comes to actually solving problems, neither side gets a ringing endorsement. 55% say that Republicans are not able to solve important problems, while 48% say that they say the same about the Democrats. Now, the trust deficit here extends to the economy and everyday life. On the cost of living, 38% trust Democrats to do a better job, compared with 27% for Republicans, while another 27% trust neither party.
1: And nearly half of voters say that the word corrupt describes the Republican Party very or extremely well, compared with 37% for Democrats. Democrats hold an edge on health care, foreign policy, the economy, and cost of living. Voters are more divided on immigration and artificial intelligence. The poll surveyed 1,766 registered voters between 24th and 28th of September with a margin of error of plus or minus 3.1 percentage points. With all the politics and controversy surrounding artificial intelligence, or as Donald Trump calls it, superintelligence, Director of National Intelligence Jay Clayton have been tapped as the Trump administration's new AI czar.
0: Well, Clayton will now have a new White House task force, a group called the Superintelligence Force, or SIF. The committee will have 120 days to research and analyze AI's risks and opportunities, recommend the federal government's role while preventing overregulation that stifles innovation.
1: Trump said in a Truth Social post that the force would help keep the U.S. at the top in the global race of superintelligence. He hailed SI as a force far more powerful and far more impactful than the Internet or the Industrial Revolution. Now, Trump believes SI is a force that will protect and improve American lives.
0: In addition to Clayton, the four stars will include Federal Trade Commissioner Chairman Andrew Ferguson, the Defense Department's Undersecretary of War for Research and Engineering and Chief Technology Officer Emil Michael, and Scott Cooper, Director of the Office of Personnel Management. The task force will report to Trump and his Chief of Staff, Susie Wiles.
1: Now, but who is Jay Clayton now? Well, the 60-year-old lawyer will still retain his post as Director of National Intelligence. He served as the U.S. Director of National Intelligence since 2026. He previously served as U.S. Attorney for the Southern District of New York and chaired the Securities and Exchange Commission from 2017 to 2020. The Senate confirmed him Director of National Intelligence, giving him oversight of 18 U.S. intelligence agencies.
0: Move follows a recent White House meeting between Trump, House Speaker Mike Johnson, and leading figures from AI industry. The AI firms agreed to follow a set of voluntary safety guidelines, which Trump called morally binding. But Clayton takes over from venture capitalist David Slack, who served as the White House's AI czar from January 2025 to March 2026.

0: An American astronaut, Jessica Meir, has handed over command to the International Space Station to Russian cosmonaut Pyotr Dubrov.
1: And this comes as the Crew 12 mission prepares to return to Earth. Now, the crew's departure, which also includes French astronaut Sophie Adnot, has been delayed due to unfavorable weather conditions, with undocking now expected no earlier than October 7th. Now, let's take a look at the visuals from there. Take a look.

Well, that's all for now. News and updates will follow on the other side of our world, Danny. Here are some pictures that have caught the world's attention. Do stay tuned. You're watching Beyond World News 1.

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3: What if Pac-Man wasn't on a screen anymore but running around the room with you? 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

0: Welcome back. Thanks for staying with us. You're watching Beyond World is One, and this is World DNA with me, Jyotsna Kumar, and my colleague, Deeksha Bisla. Let's begin with the headlines.
1: Reports say the Fly Dubai co-pilot, who tried to hijack a plane, wanted to silently kill the pilot and then deliberately crashed into one of Tel Aviv's skyscrapers. The Ben Gurion Airport was also an intended target.
0: Yemen Saudi-backed government launches new military operation to retake all territory held by the Houthis, even as Houthis cut a vital supply route linking the besieged city of Taiz with the interim capital, Aden.

The Pentagon confirms that US has withdrawn its bombers from RAF Fairford in UK after a suspected terror attack. Until recently, 12 B-1B Lancer bombers were stationed there and were also used during strikes on Iran.

0: These four people killed after U.S. forces conduct another kinetic strike targeting a suspected vessel in the Caribbean. The vessel was operating along established narco trafficking routes.
1: Brazil's President Lula da Silva says election result is unexpected after Flavio Bolsonaro forces runoff in the presidential election. Bolsonaro led with over 47% of votes compared with nearly 45% for the president.
0: Britain's Green Party votes to define Zionism as racism at the party's annual conference. Israel bars party's leader Zach Polanski from entering the country.

Around 500 schools across France will be totally or partly closed on Monday because of a wave of student protests that has shaken the country. At least 24 schools have been burned or ransacked since the movement began.

BTI starts long march towards Islamabad from Nakheel Marwat in Khyber Pakhtunkhwa despite warnings from federal government. Protesters demand release of jailed party founder and former Prime Minister Imran Khan.

0: More than 5,000 supporters of jailed former Pakistani Prime Minister Imran Khan began a days-long march towards Islamabad on Sunday to defend his release.
1: Now, the march began after talks between the government and the opposition fell through. The demonstrators departed from the northwestern province of Khyber Pakhtunkhwa, where Imran Khan's party, Pakistan Tehreek-e-Insaf, is in power. The chief minister of the province, Sohail Afridi, addressed supporters at the gathering.
0: The march officially began on the Peshawar-Karachi-Indus highway, but supporters were able to gather in other locations as well. The chief minister of Khyber Pakhtunkhwa said that the march will make its way to Khairabad by Thursday. Khairabad is located 80 kilometers west of Pakistani capital Islamabad, which is the final destination of the march. The Khyber Pakhtunkhwa's chief minister also said that the plan for the next phase will be announced after reaching Khairabad.
2: This long march will continue until our demands are met, that is, until the injustice being done to Imran Khan comes to an end. For nearly 3 years, he has been imprisoned despite being innocent.
3: If our demands are not heeded, we will peacefully march towards Islamabad and stage a sit-in. Islamabad is our final destination, and that is where we will hold our protest.
1: The Pakistani government has been preparing for weeks for the arrival of PTI demonstrators in Islamabad. It has erected barriers using shipping containers to block main access routes to the capital.
0: Interior Minister Mohsin Naqvi confirmed earlier that the talks between the two sides had failed. He accused Khyber Pakhtunkhwa Chief Minister Sohail Afridi of allegedly sabotaging the negotiations. The minister also added that the government would not allow the PTI to create a disturbance in the capital.
1: Now, the concerns about the 73-year-old Imran Khan's health have prompted the PTI's renewed campaign for his release. According to reports citing top PTI leaders, the condition of Imran Khan's right eye requires months of specialist treatment. PTI has also called for the release of Khan's three sisters, whose arrest last month further heightened tensions between the Shehbaz Sharif government and his key rival, PTI.

0: Moving to India, where Delhi air quality is now deteriorating sharply, with the national capital recording its highest AQI in more than 82 days.
1: The city's AQI touched 196 on Sunday, moving closer to the poor category as weak winds, dry conditions and localized emissions trap pollutants over the capital. Out of Delhi's 43 active monitoring stations, 22 recorded poor air quality. Bunka was the worst hit area with an AQI of 282. The reading is the highest since July 13th, when Delhi recorded an AQI of 246. And there is little immediate relief in sight. The India Meteorological Department forecasts no rain over Delhi for the next week. Clear skies are expected on Monday.
0: And Delhi's AQI has also climbed steadily in recent days, from 166 on Thursday to 174 on Friday and 171 on Saturday. Meanwhile, October heat is adding to the discomfort, with maximum temperatures expected to rise to 37 to 40 degrees Celsius across parts of Delhi NCR and western Uttar Pradesh.
1: And India's food safety regulator is cracking down on two major food businesses over serious safety violations.
0: The FSSAI has ordered an immediate recall of Everest pre-packed cumin powder after a regulatory sample was declared unsafe for containing pesticide residues above permitted limits. The masala giant was given an opportunity to challenge the findings, but the Referral Food Laboratory also confirmed that the sample was unsafe.
1: According to the latest order, Everest has been directed to recall the entire affected batch from the market and take corrective measures to prevent a recurrence. In a separate action, the FSSAI suspended the use of creative bakers of confectioneries. Creative bakers and confectioners who operate to the sugar and spice outlets across eastern India.
0: Inspectors flagged severe hygiene failures, including dirt, grease, dust, cobwebs and flies in production areas, open storage of perishables, pest infestation, rusting equipment, dampness and broken floor tiles.
1: This development comes just after Nestle's low-fat dairy whitener, after samples collected at a five-star hotel in Delhi were declared unsafe and substandard.
0: Now, Nestle, in its statement, has argued that FSSAI mismeasured the naturally occurring milk phosphorus against additive limits. Now, the company insisted that its added phosphorus levels strictly comply with safety regulations. In its statement, Nestle has assured that it is sharing comparative product data with authorities to demonstrate natural phosphorus presence. All right, moving on. A recent data breach targeting major financial institutions has rocked Seoul.
1: South Korean President Lee Jae-myung has now ordered a high-level probe and sought response measures over recent personal data leak incidents at banks, finance companies and public agencies. While major banks like the Shinhan Bank, KB Kookmin Bank and others have reported cyber attacks, while media reported that Hana Bank and Woori Bank had also suffered breaches. The banks could not immediately be reached for comment outside regular working hours as the matter came forth on Sunday.
0: Authorities could not rule out the possibility that artificial intelligence was used in the attacks soon after the reports of the breach. Financial Services Commission Chairman Lee Kwon convened an emergency meeting with financial industry associations, regulators and executives from affected institutions. Now, the meeting unanimously agreed on an AI attacks defended by AI approach, while also signaling broader upgrades in cybersecurity framework.
1: Regulators believe that the attacks scanned multiple financial firms for vulnerabilities. Attack traffic came from IP addresses in the US, Japan, Singapore, Vietnam and Britain. Country's main opposition People Power Party said that authorities should also investigate the possibility of North Korean involvement.
0: The chief financial regulator ordered financial firms to tighten security and access controls and also said attack methods, internet protocol, addresses and other threat information would be rapidly shared across the industry to prevent further incidents.

0: In other news, nearly 1,500 Myanmar nationals are now back in the country, which is still at war.
1: Now, they arrived in Yangon on Sunday after being sent back from Malaysia in the first major transfer under a plan to repatriate around 5,000 Myanmar migrants. The three Myanmar Navy ships carried 1,476 people across the Andaman Sea. Once they reached Tanin, the returnees were taken for immigration and health checks, while anxious families waited outside.
0: However, the reunion did not happen immediately. Officials said the returnees would first be moved to different locations across the Yangon region. Listen to this.
2: I haven't met my family yet. I didn't get phone contact. I do not wish for anything. I'm really happy to be back here.
1: Myanmar has been locked in a brutal conflict since the military seized power in 2021, with fighting and airstrikes continuing in several regions.
0: Just recently, a military airstrike hit a market in western Myanmar, killing 50 people in one of the deadliest recent attacks. The United Nations says the security situation is so unstable that a safe return cannot be guaranteed. Rights groups warn that some returnees could even face persecution or be forced into military service.
1: On the other hand, Myanmar claims the people returned are genuine citizens who had completed sentences for immigration offenses. Malaysia says they agreed to go home voluntarily, but the UN Refugee Agency says it was not allowed to speak to the detainees and independently establish whether those decisions were truly free and informed.
0: Remember, this is only the first group, and more than 3,500 additional Myanmar nationals are due to be sent back, while over 10,000 others still remain in Malaysia immigration detention centers.
1: President Donald Trump is raising a controversial idea in the debate over America's massive debt that higher inflation could help reduce the real burden of what the government owes.
0: Now, the comments come as the U.S. national debt approaches $40 trillion. And as the Trump administration continues to use tariffs as a major part of its economic policy. Now, the basic idea is that inflation reduces the purchasing power of money over time. That can also reduce the real inflation-adjusted value of existing government debt. If prices, wages, and tax revenues rise while the face value of older debt remains fixed, the real burden of that debt can become smaller.
1: But higher inflation can also create new problems. When prices rise, consumers pay more for goods and services. And if inflation remains elevated, the Federal Reserve could keep interest rates higher for longer. And that would increase borrowing costs for households, businesses, and the government. It could also make it more expensive for Washington to finance new debt.
0: The inflation debate comes as the Trump administration pushes a broad tariff strategy. The White House has presented tariffs as a way to protect American industry, encourage domestic production, and generate government revenue. But tariffs can also raise the cost of imported goods and inputs, potentially adding to price pressures.
1: Now, the central question is whether any reduction in the real value of existing debt would outweigh the economic costs of persistent inflation. Well, for Americans, that debate comes down to the price of everyday goods, the cost of borrowing, and how Washington manages the country's growing debt.

0: So from dancing on a talent show to serving pizza at a restaurant, robots are showing up in some very unexpected places and taking on some very different roles around the world.
1: In France, AI and humanoid robots are also being used to engage with people who are living with Alzheimer's. Take a look at this next report for more details. From performing on a talent show to collecting rubbish from commuters, robots are taking on some very different jobs around the world. In the US, humanoid robots are not just dancing. They're competing on one of America's biggest talent shows. Chinese street dancer Wu Yufei made it to the finale of India's Got Talent, alongside robot performers from robotics company Unitree. But getting the robots to move in sync

is far from simple. Engineers capture human movements, recreate them in computer simulations, and then transfer the movements to the robots. A 30-second routine can take days or even weeks to perfect, with engineers constantly fine-tuning the machines. In France, hospitals and care homes are trialing technology designed to support people living with Alzheimer's and other neurodegenerative conditions. One of the tools is an AI-powered phone. The AI assistant called Livana can recreate the voice of a patient's loved one. Family members provide details about happy memories, which the AI uses to keep the conversation going in a natural-sounding voice. The system has been tested with Alzheimer's patients in southwestern France. Their caregivers say that it can help calm people down during periods of extreme agitation without immediately turning to medication. An orange humanoid robot called Miroki is also being used to encourage conversation and engagement with these patients. At the Sicilian restaurant in Pakistan's Karachi, two robot waiters, Rubia and Jojo, deliver food to diners. Rubia can be seen bringing out a pizza, while Jojo can be seen delivering boxed up leftovers to another table. They can also talk to customers and use AI-powered functions to help guide them through the menu. There's another interesting detail. The robots are not imported. They were built in Pakistan by electrical engineer Saeed Osama Aziz. However, electronic items such as the integrated circuits used in the robots have been imported from China. For now, they are used on quieter days when they can take on some of the serving jobs without getting in the way of the restaurant staff.

0: And now let's take a look at the Hollywood films and their performances at the box office.
1: Now this week, Anne Hathaway has managed to beat Tom Cruise on the opening weekend collection of their respective releases. Leading the charge worldwide is Verity, the highly anticipated screen adaptation of the best-selling novel, delivered an impressive global debut. Now the film secured $32 million. The Anne Hathaway star, which was produced on a modest budget of $40 million, proved to be an immediate commercial triumph.
0: Now, in sharp contrast, satirical black comedy, Digger experienced a disastrous debut. The Tom Cruise star recorded a global opening of just $20 million, and this is an unusual start for a Tom Cruise star.
1: Meanwhile, the reboot of Resident Evil continued its powerful global resurgence. Zach Cregger's directorial has officially crossed $250 million at the global office. The sci-fi horror has now secured its status as one of the strongest commercial performers of 2026.
0: Survival thriller Heart of Beast demonstrated remarkable box office resilience. The movie generated $11 million over the weekend. This week, the worldwide gross of the film is topped $68 million. The Brad Pitt starrer has been powered by a favorable word of mouth.
1: A media drama Prime Time saw its global tally reach $34 million in its second week. The film, which stars Robert Pattinson in the lead role, was made on a modest budget of $15 million. Now, the movie has already doubled its production budget. So Paris turned into a sea of rainbow flags as thousands took part in the city's Pride March.
0: The annual event, postponed from June due to extreme heat, it saw marchers speak out against the far right and show support for student protesters demanding more resources for education. Take a look.

0: France, it isn't truly free yet. I feel we aren't granted enough freedom. There is still too much discrimination, and there are still many battles to be fought.
1: All right, that's on World DNA for today, but news and updates will follow on the other side. Here are some climate stories that have been making headlines from across the world. Stay tuned. You're watching Beyond. Well, it's fun.

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3: 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The future is being written every day. 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

Up to 10 players can take part at once, running around the projected arena as their own Pac-Man characters.

What if Batman wasn't on a screen anymore but running around the room with you? 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

Welcome, Matt. Thanks for staying with us. You're watching Beyond World is One, and this is Speed News. Let's begin. Israeli Prime Minister Benjamin Netanyahu ordered a security review of international flights to Israel after an attempt by an Omani co-pilot to crash an Israel-bound plane from Dubai. According to a statement, Netanyahu has instructed the head of the National Security Council to appoint an examiner to conduct a thorough review of all security aspects of foreign civil aviation to Israel. Calls have mounted in Israel for an investigation into the security lapse that allowed the Omani co-pilot a flight to Israel. According to reports, the co-pilot of the Fly Dubai flight to Tel Aviv intended to crash the plane into Ben Gurion Airport in Israel. Co-pilot Hamam Al-Hamami is under arrest and being interrogated in the United Arab Emirates. He reportedly told investigators that he intended to continue the flight as normal after disposing of the captain to receive all necessary landing clearances. Reportedly, his plan was to crash the aircraft into a building or jet at the airport. And reports say Al-Hamami had been at Ben Gurion Airport several times in recent months after flying in with Fly Dubai. He reportedly told investigators that in June, he devoted his entire focus to collecting intelligence and planning his attack. The Ynet News has quoted a senior Emirati source and reported that the Fly Dubai co-pilot is expected to face death penalty. The report says Abu Dhabi wants to impose the harshest possible penalty on Hamam Al-Hamami. It has also been reported that Israel intelligence officials are now in the United Arab Emirates to take part in the investigation of Hamami. The situation continued to escalate between Yemen government and the Houthis. AFP has reported, citing sources, that more than 70 people have been killed over the past 24 hours by fighting in and around the western Yemeni province of Taiz. Sources from the internationally recognized government reported that 34 government troops were killed, 20 on the edge of the Taiz province. The Houthi military sources said 39 of their fighters were killed in fighting across Taiz and in border areas with Lahaj. Yemen's Houthi military spokesperson said the group launched a ballistic missile and drone attack on Saudi energy giant Aramco's sites in capital Riyadh and the oil-rich Khurais area in the kingdom's east. The Houthi spokesperson said in a statement posted on social media that both operations successfully achieved their objective as the strikes were precise, causing large fires at the targeted sites.

Yemen's Houthi rebels say an airstrike hit close to a major hospital in capital Sana'a, which has caused damaging to health facility. The ministry said in a statement, now, the strikes near the maternity hospital left several injured and no casualties reported. The strikes came amid the Houthis' renewed war against Saudi Arabia and the Yemeni government.

Yemen's government announced a major military operation against Iran-backed Houthi rebels. The head of the ruling Presidential Leadership Council of Yemen made the declaration as Iran-backed rebels advance in the outskirts of a key southwestern city, Taiz. Speaking from Saudi Arabia, he has said that the operation aims at recovering the remaining territories controlled by the Houthis. Houthis made their largest land grab in recent years, last month when they seized Yemen's Red Sea coast and the Bab al-Mandab Strait.

At a makeshift military training camp in eastern Tehran, women volunteers learn to handle assault rifles, swing from a rope, and zip line. In a show of defiance, the military training comes after threats from U.S. President Donald Trump to blow up and annihilate Iran. At least two such training camps have already been set up in the capital. In May, the Iran government officials said more than 30 million people in Iran had volunteered via an online form to lay down their lives for the country.

The U.S. Air Force has brought home its bomber stationed at a U.S.-run military air base in England, used to strike Iran, following investigation into a planned terror attack at the RAF Fairford base. Citing a Pentagon official, it has been reported that the bombers were deployed back to their home bases in the United States. The move comes as President Donald Trump weighs options for his war on Iran, including new strikes, despite his initial promises to Americans that the campaign would last in a matter of weeks.

Following the Hamas attack on southern Israel 3 years ago, a group of Israeli volunteers have been training local defense teams in the hope that a similar attack will never happen again. The group called Megan 48 is run by Israelis with funding from organizations in the U.S., including Jewish Americans. Since inception after the Hamas attack in southern Israel on 7th October 2023, the group has trained thousands of people in dozens of communities across the country. It focuses on emergency medical training and working as a unit to fend off attackers.

Ukrainian officials have reported that a Russian drone hit Kyiv's northern bridge over Dnipro River. The latest strike came after Russian assaults forced the full or partial closure of three of Kyiv's six road bridges over the Dnipro River earlier this week. Now, previously, Russia has hit apartment blocks, supermarket warehouses, gas stations, and data centers, among other targets.

German Chancellor Friedrich Merz announced a new aid package for Ukraine worth more than $1.5 billion during a visit to Kyiv. The aid comes as Russia escalated its aerial attacks on Ukrainian cities using ballistic missiles and jet-powered drones. About $1.1 billion of the package is military aid, including long-range strike weapons, combat drones, and satellite technology. Ukraine's President Volodymyr Zelensky said the two countries also signed 15 agreements worth more than $9.6 billion, mostly covering security cooperation, weapons production, and procurement.

Polls have closed in Brazil in a pivotal presidential election featuring incumbent Lula da Silva and Flavio Bolsonaro. Pre-election polls suggest both have a chance of an outright victory. A runoff will occur on 25th October if neither secures a majority. Polls closed at 5 p.m. local time, and nearly 159 million Brazilians were eligible to vote in this crucial showdown for Latin America's powerhouse economy. Bolsonaro is an ally of U.S. President Donald Trump and the son of ex-leader Jair Bolsonaro, who Lula defeated 4 years ago.

The UK Green Party has voted to formally adopt an anti-Zionist position at its 2026 conference, prompting Israel to bar the party's leader, Zach Polanski, from entering the country. A Green Party press release has defined Zionism as an ethno-nationalist political project and states that anti-Zionism should not be equated with anti-Semitism. Zionism is a nationalist movement that emerged in Europe in the late 19th century, seeking to establish and support a Jewish homeland. More than 5,000 supporters of imprisoned former Pakistani Prime Minister Imran Khan began a days-long march towards Islamabad to demand his release. The long march begins after talks between the government and the opposition fell through. The demonstrators departed from the northwestern province of Khyber Pakhtunkhwa, where Khan's party, Pakistan Tehreek-e-Insaf, holds power. The organizers now vow to reach the capital after rallying with hundreds of thousands of Khan supporters.

Common Railway Police personnel was injured after three unidentified bike-borne assailants opened fire at him near Ajnala in Punjab's Amritsar district. According to police, the attack took place near a canal approximately 1 kilometer away from his residence while he was traveling home on his motorcycle.

motorcycle in plain clothes. Police say a bullet struck Singh's left shoulder and passed through. He was immediately rushed to a civil hospital where he is currently undergoing treatment.

0: during the protest. Around 110 people were detained in connection with the protest. Earlier, the Indian Youth Congress staged a protest march from Resana Road towards Jantar Mantar against Gyanesh Kumar, accusing the central government of shielding him and demanding his immediate resignation. A fire broke out at a scrap shop in Rangareddy district of Telangana. Two fire tenders rushed to the spot and brought the fire under control. No casualties were reported, and the cause of the fire is under investigation. According to a fire official, the fire was reported about 3 a.m. in the morning. After hours-long operation, the fire has been brought under control. The cause of the fire is under investigation.
1: ఎవరా చూసినా సాయి చూసినా ఎవరాడు ఎవరు చేసినాడు చాలా బాంజు కాదు ఎందుకంటారు రావు.
0: Two people have died in Spain's northeastern Catalonia region and another person was missing due to heavy rains and flooding. The rescue and relief authorities say the missing person had been swept away by a stream in the town of town to the north of Barcelona. Regional authorities issued a red alert warning on Saturday, urging people to stay inside from 8 p.m. local time until 2 p.m. on Sunday due to torrential rain in Barcelona and Girona and nearby areas.

Firefighters battled a wildfire at a campsite at a popular tourist destination in northern Italy's Lake Garda. The firefighters said in a statement that the fire left one person burned and affected 20 cabins. Several vehicles and the trees around the camp in Garda have, after an operation for hours, the fire was brought under control.

Asian equities opened the week on a robust risk-on note, tracking positive momentum from Wall Street's late week rally. Japan's Nikkei 225 surged 2.2% at the open, drawing strong buying interest at aggressive rate high concerns from global central banks eased. Across the region, indices like the Hong Kong Hang Seng and South Korea's KOSPI tracked upward. Experts say markets in the region are buoyed by favorable macro cues and stabilizing foreign institutional flows.

Crude oil prices experienced mixed sentiment and mild downward pressure in early trade. Brent crude futures hovered near $102 per barrel, slipping roughly 0.2%. Following reports that regional supply routes and exports out of West Asia recovered closer to normalized pre-war levels towards the end of September. However, lingering supply route uncertainties, elevated tanker freight rates, and localized spikes in regional benchmarks like Murban, keeping near $110, prevented a deeper slide, leaving traders cautious. Precious metals regained their shine as cooler-than-expected economic indicators forced investors to scale back aggressive monetary tightening bets on the U.S. Federal Reserve. Gold futures gained about 0.5% in early Asian trade, with spot and MCX-linked valuations holding strong. In India, physical and derivative markets reflected this international resilience, with 24-karat gold trading steadily as the festive season keeps demand strong. Globally, safe haven demand remains elevated due to geopolitical friction, while a softer dollar added tailwinds. Precious metals are attracting steady portfolio allocations from institutional hedgers looking to protect capital against currency volatility and unpredictable sovereign debt dynamics.

The cryptocurrency market maintained an increasingly resilient and bullish posture as the week commenced. Bitcoin pushed past $86,000 threshold on major spot exchanges like Binance, as over $13.9 million in leveraged short positions faced swift liquidations. This aggressive short squeeze underscored persistent underlying buying pressure. Simultaneously, institutional interest continued to compound, backed by steady inflows into U.S. spot Bitcoin exchange traded funds. Meanwhile, Ethereum edged slightly higher, briefly testing and crossing the $2,700 threshold on major spot exchanges like Binance. U.S. President Donald Trump has named National Intelligence Director Jay Clayton to lead a new White House AI task force, tasking him with coordinating federal efforts to keep the United States ahead in artificial intelligence. Clayton will head the new Super Intelligence Force, which will assess AI risks and opportunities, review the government's response to AI-related hacks, and recommend how federal agencies should handle the technology. Former OpenAI safety employee David Robinson has criticized the company's approach to AI development, warning that its fast-paced culture could increase the risk of failures. Robinson, who spent 3.5 years at OpenAI, helped develop its preparedness framework and oversaw safety reports for 12 frontier model launches. He argues that AI firms need stronger safeguards before developing more capable systems. OpenAI says it is making sure its models do not become more capable than they can safely manage, and that it will pause training or hold back models when necessary.

South Korea President Lee Jae-myung has ordered a thorough investigation into recent data leaks and banks, finance companies and public agencies, along with measures to strengthen cybersecurity. The Financial Services Commission says authorities cannot rule out the use of AI in the attacks and has ordered financial firms to tighten access controls, limit external system access, and strengthen consumer protection. The probe began after Shinhan Bank reported a breach on 30th of September and has since expanded to other institutions.

The 2026 Asian Games concluded in Japan with a closing ceremony. The closing ceremony of the 20th Asian Games took place at Paloma Izuho Stadium in Nagoya. The ceremony featured traditional closing proceedings, including the parade of athletes and the formal handover to Doha 2030 Organizing Committee. India's shooting star, Neeru, was the country's official flag bearer. India put up an impressive performance at the 20th Asian Games, securing fourth place in the overall medal standings with a tally of 85 medals, including 21 gold, 27 silver, and 37 bronze. Formula One's governing body, FIA, has promised a complete probe into a software bug that caused chaos and forced the start of the Bahrain Grand Prix in Malaysia on Sunday to be aborted. Ferrari's Lewis Hamilton and Red Bull's Max Verstappen were among the several drivers affected by the glitch on a formation lap after torrential rain and a long delay at Malaysia's Sepang circuit. Drivers complained that they were in battery-powered cars made of Lego. The FIA said that an unprecedented combination of low engine speed, low grip conditions, wet weather energy management settings, and the Sepang circuit sector configuration led to an unintended loss of power for a number of cars.

Leading the charge worldwide is Verdi, the highly anticipated screen adaptation of the best-selling novel that delivered an impressive global debut. The film secured $32 million. The Anne Hathaway star, which was produced by on a modest budget of $40 million, proved to be an immediate commercial triumph. In sharp contrast, satirical black comedy Digger experienced a disaster debut. The Tom Cruise star recorded a global opening of just $20 million. This is an unusual start for a Tom Cruise star. The reboot of Resident Evil continued its powerful global resurgence. Zach Cregger directorial has officially crossed $250 million. At the global box office, the sci-fi horror has now generated its status as one of the strongest commercial performance of 2026. Survival thriller Heart of Beast demonstrated remarkable box office resilience. The movie generated $11 million over the weekend. This week, the worldwide gross of the film has touched $68 million. The Brad Pitt star was powered by favorable word of mouth. Media drama Prime Time saw its global tally reach $34 million in its second week. The film, which stars Robert Pattinson in the lead role, was made on a modest budget of $15 million. The movie has already doubled its production budget.

0: Well, that's all on Spain News. News and updates can follow on the other side. You're watching Beyond World as well, so stay tuned.
1: Guys, मेरा तीसरा स्टोर अब एक्सपेंशन के लिए ना एक बैंक चाहिए. एनी सजेशंस?
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What if Pac-Man wasn't on a screen anymore but running around the room with you? 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At Arcade Arena, players can run through a giant Pac-Man maze, race electric carts on a projected track, and even take on an alien invasion. 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Up to 10 players can take part at once, running around the projected arena as their own Pac-Man characters.

What if Pac-Man wasn't on a screen anymore but running around the room with you? 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At Arcade Arena, players can run through a giant Pac-Man maze, race electric carts on a projected track, and even take on an alien invasion. 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

Welcome back. You're watching Beyond World is One with me, Diksha Bisla. Let's start with the headlines. Reports say they flew Dubai co-pilot who tried to hijack a plane wanted to silently kill the pilot and then deliberately crash into one of Tel Aviv's skyscrapers. The Ben Gurion Airport was also an intended target.

Yemen's Saudi-backed government launches new military operation to retake all territory held by the Houthis. Even as Houthis cut a vital supply route linking the besieged city of Taiz with the interim capital Aden.

Brazil's president Lula da Silva says election result is unexpected after Flavio Bolsonaro forces runoff in the presidential election. Bolsonaro led with over 47% of votes compared with nearly 45% for the president.

At least 4 people killed after U.S. forces conduct another kinetic strike targeting a suspected vessel in the Caribbean. Now, the vessel was operating along established narco-trafficking routes.

Trends on the NIF, pardon me, on the GIFT Nifty suggests a strong start for the broader equity index in India. Investors are a gain of 150 points at the open. Nifty futures trade around 22,600 levels.

Fighting is escalating sharply around Yemen's strategic city of Taiz, with more than 70 people reportedly killed in the past 24 hours. The fighting comes as Yemen's Saudi-backed government announced a new military operation to retake all territory which is controlled by the Houthis. While Houthi forces have reportedly made fresh gains around Taiz, including cutting a vital supply route linking the city of Aden, which is the interim capital of Yemen's internationally recognized government. Security forces said that the Houthis took control of the Al Safiya area, including a police station, and halted traffic on the main Taiz-Aden road. The move has effectively cut Taiz off from Aden and raised fears of a tighter siege in the city. Now, according to the sources from both sides, 34 government troops and 39 Houthi fighters were killed in recent fighting across Taiz and nearby areas of Laj. However, the casualty figures have not been independently verified. Taiz itself remains under the control of government forces, but has long been surrounded by Houthi fighters on several sides. The city is Yemen's third largest and is home to hundreds of thousands of people. There are also reports that Houthi fighters seized the home of Yemen's parliament speaker in an area south of Taiz. Meanwhile, the Houthis have recently captured large areas along Yemen's Red Sea coast, including the strategic Bab al-Mandeb Strait. Control of Taiz and its road networks could give the Houthis greater access between the Red Sea positions and areas further south, while making it harder for government forces to resupply or reinforce Taiz. The latest Houthi advances have now triggered a major response from Yemen's Saudi-backed government. Presidential Leadership Council Chairman Rashid Al-Alimi has announced a new military operation to retake all territory which is controlled by the Houthis. Al-Alimi said the operation would seek to restore the authority of the Yemeni state across the country. The announcement comes after government forces reported strikes against Houthi targets in Sana'a, Sadr, and Taiz. Reports also said that government warplanes carried out 20 strikes against Houthi personnel, vehicles, and military equipment in Taiz in a three-hour period on Friday. The escalation is also deepening an already dire humanitarian crisis. The United Nations says that fighting has intensified along the west coast and southern Taiz front lines, with nearly 56,000 people displaced from several Taiz districts.

0: Meanwhile, new details are emerging about the thwarted terror attack aboard a Fly Dubai flight to Tel Aviv, revealing a chilling plot which is reminiscent of the September 11 attacks. Reports now say that the co-pilot intended to crash the plane into the Ben-Gurion airport or hit the skyscrapers in Tel Aviv. Israeli media reported that Hammam al-Hammami, who is under arrest and being interrogated in the UAE, he told investigators that he intended to continue the Fly Dubai flight 1073 as normal after secretly killing the captain, to receive all necessary landing clearances and then crash into a building or jet at the airport. By waiting until the last moment, he would have prevented anyone from realizing what was happening and raising an alert. According to Jerusalem Post, the attacker had researched which airlines operate routes to Tel Aviv and consequently chose Fly Dubai. In recent months, al-Hammami had been frequenting Ben-Gurion Airport in the course of his work as a pilot. The report also suggests that he wanted to carry out an attack in July itself, but he postponed the attack as he was friends with one of the crew members. Pardon me. Indian outlet Corriere della Sera, citing Israeli intelligence, has revealed that al-Hammami, who is an Omani national, acted as a lone wolf. He wanted to crash the plane on his own initiative rather than acting on the orders of any terror crew. Adding to the report, his plans relied on eliminating the captain quietly so he could fly unhindered along the scheduled route, leaving no window for fighter jets to intervene or for negotiations to occur. But his plan was foiled by the actions of Indian captain Smit Machar and the passengers. A breakdown of the cockpit scenario by the report suggests that at 9:15 a.m., al-Hammami launched a violent crash arcs assault on pilot captain Smit Machar, who fought to unlock the cockpit door despite severe injuries. By 9:20 a.m., a passenger hearing the struggle alerted an off-duty pilot, who engaged the outer handle just as Captain Machar unlocked the door from within. al-Hammami forced the plane into a steep nosedive towards the desert. At 9:21 a.m., passengers and off-duty crew stormed the cockpit, subdued the co-pilot and stabilized the aircraft. Before joining Fly Dubai 8 months ago, al-Hammami was fired from Oman Air due to concerns regarding his alignment with extremist organizations. Australian counter-terrorism agencies, including the Australian Federal Police and ASIO, they are investigating whether he was radicalized during his time in Australia, but security services previously held a file on him for visiting radical establishments and extremist websites. According to the report, Abu Dhabi authorities intend to pursue death penalty for the attacker. Israeli intelligence officers have arrived in the UAE to participate in the interrogation and investigation alongside Emirati authorities. Meanwhile, Israeli Prime Minister Benjamin Netanyahu has ordered a security review of international flights to Israel. Calls have mounted in Israel for an investigation into the security lapse that led to the incident. Critics have focused on how a pilot from a country with no diplomatic relations with Israel was even cleared to operate a flight which was bound for Tel Aviv. Opposition leaders have stepped up calls for Transportation Minister Miri Rajiv to resign or be fired, but she has rejected responsibility for the failure, saying security oversight for flights operated by foreign airlines, it falls under the remit of the Mossad or Shin Bet. Meanwhile, Russia and Ukraine are stepping up laundering attack on each other as fighting intensifies across the region. Air sirens are being heard across cities, forcing civilians to seek cover in underground shelter homes. One Russian airstrike damaged Kyiv's northern bridge over the Dnipro River. The roadway has already been damaged in an earlier attack. Russia's defense ministry said the bridge was targeted because it was being used to transport troops and military cargo. Footage showed workers clearing debris from the bridge as Kyiv remained on alert amid continuing Russian strikes. Moscow said it would intensify strikes on military and military industrial facilities as well as related infrastructure in Kyiv and other Ukrainian regions in response to Kyiv's attack on Russian oil refineries. Ukrainian President Volodymyr Zelensky accused his Russian counterpart, Vladimir Putin, of trying to weaken Ukrainian resistance by escalating attacks on Kyiv and other cities.
1: Cutting off bridges, is this terror? Yes. And cutting off the left from the right bank. What's the difference? It is an undeniable collapse. They want our people to leave the big cities, especially the capital, to create chaos in Odessa region. They tried it in Kharkiv. The people there are very strong. Once again, I am very grateful to the people of Kharkiv. He couldn't break them, even though the enemy is very close.
0: The escalation comes as German Chancellor Friedrich Merz arrived in Kyiv to show support for Ukraine. During his visit, Merz signed 14 agreements with the Ukrainian government and pledged around 1 billion euros in new military assistance to Kyiv. Berlin will also provide long-range weapons, combat drones and satellite technology, and roughly 350 million euros towards repairing Ukraine's energy infrastructure ahead of winter.
2: We are putting in place a new military support package worth around 1 billion euros. We are setting up funds for the joint production of anti-aircraft drones. In recent weeks, significant technical advances have already been made. These are now also speeding up production. This is rapidly and tangibly strengthening Ukraine's air defense.
0: Merz also visited a German drone maker company in Kyiv, where company representatives briefed him on the latest technological progress. The assistance from Germany comes as Russia continues to target Ukraine's energy infrastructure. Ukraine officials are warning of the potential impact of sustained attacks as winter approaches. Last winter, Russian strikes caused widespread damage to electricity and heating networks. Despite the escalation on the battlefield, diplomatic efforts are continuing. Zelensky says that the United States is proposing a new round of technical-level talks involving Kyiv and Moscow by the end of October. He said Ukraine is preparing to participate, with the United Arab Emirates among the possible locations. India is also seeking a greater role in diplomatic efforts, with External Affairs Minister Dr. S. Jaishankar saying that New Delhi is maintaining contacts with both Russia and Ukraine and has already discussed issues including the security and safety of Black Sea shipping, grain and energy exports, and possible arrangements to prevent attacks. The war is also creating new pressure on Ukraine's agricultural exports. Kyiv has asked European neighbours to expand transit routes and provide financial support to help move millions of tons of grain and oil seeds that are accumulating in

outside the country. Poland and Romania have rejected calls for expanded agricultural transit, saying their infrastructure and domestic farming sectors are already under pressure. Brazil's presidential election is heading for a runoff after Senator Flavio Bolsonaro finished ahead of President Lula da Silva in the first round. While Bolsonaro won around 47% of the vote, compared with about 45% for the president. Neither crossed the 50% mark, which is needed to win outright. The two will face each other again on October 25th in a result that defied polls, showing President Lula ahead. The vote also saw significant gains for right-wing parties in Congress, dealing a setback to President Lula. Cost of living pressures were a key concern for voters, despite falling inflation and unemployment during President Lula's third term. 45-year-old Flavio Bolsonaro is the son of former President Jair Bolsonaro, and he has been a senator since 2019. His family name has helped him mobilize Brazil's conservative voters. Meanwhile, on the other hand, the 80-year-old President Lula da Silva is seeking a fourth term. Jair Bolsonaro lost the 2022 election to Lula and was later convicted over an effort to overturn the election result. The election has also drawn attention from U.S. President Donald Trump, who said he was watching to vote very closely but did not endorse Flavio Bolsonaro. Washington and Brasilia remain at odds over trade and the case against Jair Bolsonaro, with Trump using tariffs and sanctions to pressure Brazil. President Lula has repeatedly warned Trump against meddling in Brazil's election, while also vowing to retain control over the country's rare earth reserves. With the runoff set now, both candidates have 3 weeks to win over new voters. Remember, nearly 8% vote went to other candidates in round one. The final outcome will now depend on how the two campaigns build strong support beyond their core bases.

0: Meanwhile, massive student protests have rocked France and amid security concerns over a fresh wave of protests planned for Tuesday. The country's education minister announced that up to 500 schools across France would be fully or partially closed on Monday. The minister said that more than 24 schools had been burnt or ransacked since the movement began last month, describing the closures primarily as a security precaution. The protests are over poor conditions in French schools. High school students say that their education is being disrupted by high teacher absenteeism, long school days, rundown facilities and other grievances. The movement began at a Paris school on the 17th of September. It drew last week into nationwide protests marked in places by outbursts of violence involving teenagers and the security forces, which have used tear gas against the students. While over 5,000 people have been arrested since the start of the movement, 85% of them are minors. Rights groups last week slammed what they described as disproportionate police violence in tackling the demonstrations and said that students must be allowed to express their grievances, but the country's interior minister said that the security forces are not cracking down on young people, but rather protecting schools and students wishing to peacefully voice their demands. As the all-important midterm polls come closer in the United States, a new nationwide poll conducted by the NORC at the University of Chicago finds that American voters appear deeply dissatisfied with the country's political leadership. According to the polls, neither the Republicans nor the Democrats command a broad confidence on the issues that matter the most. The Republican Party faces an uphill task ahead of the midterms, as almost 68% voters consider President Donald Trump too extreme. And that includes a third of Republicans themselves. 55% of the voters also call the Republican Party too extreme as compared to the Democratic Party. And when it comes to actually solving problems, neither side gets a ringing endorsement. 55% say that Republicans are not able to solve important problems, while 48% say that the same about Democrats is true. The trust deficit extends to the economy and everyday life. On the cost of living, 38% trust Democrats to do a better job as compared with 27% for Republicans, while another 27% trust neither party. And nearly half of voters say that the word corrupt describes the Republican Party very or extremely well, compared with 37% for Democrats. Democrats hold an edge on health care, foreign policy, the economy and the cost of living. Voters are more divided on immigration and artificial intelligence. The poll surveyed 1,766 registered voters between September 24th and 28th, with a margin of error of plus or minus 3.1 percentage points. Shifting our focus to India, Andhra Pradesh is positioning itself as India's next major technology destination, with Amravati at the center of that ambitious vision. While speaking to Vyond Siddharth MP, Chief Minister N. Chandrababu Naidu says that the coming months will see Amravati emerge as a hub for quantum technology. Take a look.
1: In about 6 months from now, South Asia's most powerful commercial-grade quantum computer will be operational in Amravati, the capital of Andhra Pradesh. To tell us about this milestone development that's coming up, we have the Honorable Chief Minister of Andhra Pradesh, sir. Thank you so much for speaking to us. So please tell us, sir, what can we look forward to in 6 months from now?
2: Date is fixed. 2nd February, the 3rd February, 2027. Quantum computer will start operating in Amravati. That is a clear milestone. Now, India is joining among top 6 or 7 quantum computer countries. America is having Silicon Valley. Now India is having Quantum Valley. That Quantum Valley is in Andhra Pradesh. If you see now, Indians' capability.
1: So you also are leveraging the expertise of more than 5 lakh IIT alumni to boost this vision of Andhra Pradesh and propel it to the next level. So what are you going to do about this?
2: Knowledge is very important. We are leading for knowledge economy. Now they are having global Amaravati IIT Council. Now with this, so many things are going to happen. One is all my universities are going to associate with IITs. One university, one IIT partnership.
3: Sir, about your vision for Amaravati, Minister Lokesh earlier this morning was mentioning that it should stand the test of time and the test of politics. By 29, what are the tangible outcomes you want to deliver to the people of Andhra Pradesh through Amaravati?
2: What all we started works, it will be completed. City will have work continuously. There is a unique features in the Amaravati, 5 principles, no poles, no cutting of roads. Every utility will be through duct. That is the first principle. No water on roads. And also second principle, no other city is having this advantage, water. Blue in look and also in everything. Blue city indicates energy through water. Always people will get more and more energy by seeing water, by enjoying with water. That is another. Third one is green coverage. 50% of city is going to have bright green, very pleasant green. People will associate with nature. That is the biodiversity I wanted to build. Then ultimately no pollution, net zero concept. And also total energy, green energy, solar, wind, pumped storage, hybrid model, everything, renewable energy I'm going to build.
3: With video journalist Gopal, Siddharth MP, Beyond World is One from Vijayawada, Andhra Pradesh.
0: Avengers Endgame is once again the highest-grossing movie in box office history. Reclaiming the title from Avatar, the two blockbusters have passed the crown back and forth over the years as they've returned to theaters for various re-releases. Well, after the recent Avengers Endgame theatrical re-release, the 2019 superhero epic has grossed $2.925 billion worldwide. And that's just above 2009's Avatar, which has generated $2.923 billion globally after 5 re-releases. Avatar spent a decade as the biggest release ever since Avengers Endgame overtook the record in 2019 during its initial run on the big screen. Endgame dropped to number 2 on all-time charts in 2021 when Avatar returned to theaters in 2022 before the big December release of Avatar: The Way of Water.

0: Similarly, this year, Avengers Endgame has been re-released to generate excitement for Avengers Doomsday, which is expected to be the big December release of 2026. Marvel, after an uneven post-pandemic stretch, is reuniting nearly every superhero in the galaxy in Doomsday for the first time since Endgame. The re-release of Endgame has generated more than $126 million worldwide. And the turnout has theaters own buzzing for Doomsday, which is expected to be one of the year's biggest movies. Anthony and Joe Russo return to direct Avengers Doomsday, which is the 39th installment in the Marvel Cinematic Universe.
1: Should have known better.
2: Yep, should have known better indeed. Someone's always there to stir things up, Evans, you know. And
0: American astronaut Jessica Meir has handed over command of the International Space Station to Russian cosmonaut Pyotr Dubrov as the Crew 12 mission prepares to return to Earth. While the crew's departure, which also includes French astronaut Sophie Adenauer, has been delayed due to unfavorable weather conditions, with undocking now expected no earlier than October 7th. We'll leave you with this report, but don't go anywhere. More news and updates will follow on the other side. You're watching Beyond World as well. Stay tuned.

What if Pac-Man wasn't on a screen anymore but running around the room with you? That is the idea behind a new gaming venue in London, where classic arcade games are being turned into physical immersive experiences. At Arcade Arena, players can run through a giant Pac-Man maze, race electric carts on a projected track, and even take on an alien invasion. 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Up to 10 players can take part at once, running around the projected arena as their own Pac-Man characters.

Pac-Man wasn't on a screen anymore but running around the room with you. That is the idea behind a new gaming venue in London, where classic arcade games are being turned into physical immersive experiences. At Arcade Arena, players can run through a giant Pac-Man maze, race electric carts on a projected track, and even take on an alien invasion. 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Up to 10 players can take part at once, running around the projected arena as their own Pac-Man characters. Yeah.

Hello and welcome back. Thanks for staying with us or watching me on World is One. Let's begin with the business headlines. Asian markets open higher as sentiment shifts to risk-on rally in the region. Japan's Nikkei 225 leads gains, trades over 2% higher. Crude oil slides around 1% as West Asia exports rise, G7's pledge. To release crude oil and diesel reserves also calm nerves. Brent trades below $102 per barrel.

Gold rises on safe haven demand and a slide in U.S. Treasury bond yields. Silver outperforms among the precious metals pack, rises over 1.5%. The euro is stuck near its lowest level since May 2025, after clocking four consecutive weekly declines. This as France's debt levels and concerns about political gridlock ahead of next year's election hit the common European currency.

Now, U.S. President Donald Trump is raising a controversial idea in the debate over America's massive debt, that higher inflation could help reduce the real burden of what the government owes. Now, the comments come as the U.S. national debt crosses $40 trillion and as the Trump administration continues to use tariffs as a major part of its economic policy. Now, the basic idea is that inflation reduces the purchasing power of money over time. Now, that can also reduce the real inflation-adjusted value of existing government debt. If prices, wages, and tax revenues rise while the face value of older debt remains fixed, the real burden of that debt can become smaller. But higher inflation can also create new problems. When prices rise, consumers pay more for goods and services. And if inflation remains elevated, the Federal Reserve could keep interest rates higher for longer. Now, that would increase borrowing costs for households, businesses, and the government. It could also make it more expensive for Washington to finance new debt. The inflation debate comes as the Trump administration pushes a broad tariff strategy. The White House has presented tariffs as a way to protect American industry, encourage domestic production, and generate government revenue. But tariffs can also raise the cost of imported goods and inputs, potentially adding to the price pressures. The central question is whether any reduction in the real value of existing debt would outweigh the economic costs of persistent inflation. For Americans, that debate comes down to the price of everyday goods, the cost of borrowing, and how Washington manages the country's growing debt. Now, Indian retail investors are feeling the jitters as the second quarter earnings season kicks off. And Indian equities have been battered by relentless foreign capital outflows, surging U.S. bond yields, and a volatile geopolitical landscape that has tested the patience of global investors. And as India Inc. braces for the upcoming corporate earnings season, the burning question is whether financial results can finally stem the bleeding and reverse this historic correction. And at the heart of this market recovery debate are two heavy-hitting sectors, banking and information technology. The banking sector is the backbone of India. Major private and public lenders enter the earnings window on solid footing, fueled by resilient domestic credit demand. However, investors will look closely at margin pressures, deposit growth, and asset quality. And experts say if banks report robust credit uptake without a spike in bad loans, it could provide the heavy lifting that is needed to reassure jittery institutional investors. India's tech giants are heavily reliant on Western enterprise spending and face a more nuanced outlook. While global macro headwinds and cautious discretionary spending by U.S. and European clients have kept growth subdued, tech firms have focused heavily on operational efficiency. Strong deal pipelines and commentary on AI-related transformation spending will be critical factors determining whether tech stocks can transition from defensive plays to market leaders. While macroeconomic clouds, including stubborn crude oil prices and foreign sell-offs, will continue to dictate broader sentiment, solid corporate earnings could serve as the fundamental anchor. Experts say if banking and tech report earnings beat expectations, it might just give global investors the confidence to return, ending one of the most punishing eras in modern Indian market history.

0: Now, I've seen the markets trade close to their lowest point in 2026. We spoke to a panel of experts to find out when Indian markets can rebound and if earnings can provide that trigger. And this is what they had to say. Take a look.
1: So valuations were high in September 2024, the time of the last all-time high. Valuations

0: have come down because of 2 years of earnings growth, but still we are not giving or providing the earnings growth that, say, a Korean or a Taiwanese market is really holding out. And that remains an issue. So even if we do better on earnings, there could be a slight pickup in our markets, but a reversal of sentiment will take the bond yields and the oil prices to come down.
1: When you talk of Q2 earnings, I mean, Q2 earnings may be in line with Q1, but I don't think markets will really get enthused by that, as most of the people would be worried about what will happen to Q3 earnings, because the way the oil and the depreciated rupee, as well as hike in rates, will clearly affect the Q3 earnings. And I mean, if you look at the latest SIP data, I mean, that shows that all those people who have invested in the last 5 years in the mutual fund SIPs haven't really made more than the bank fixed deposits give you.
2: The earnings growth in India have been weak. There are expectations by some places, by some observers, that this is likely to increase. But if we are looking at earnings growth between 3, 5, 6, 7%, this will not support a price earnings ratio of 20. It's really as brutally simple as that. And blaming the foreigners for selling is a little bit unfair because, you know, their realization now is more than ever that we're looking at a very expensive market. And remember, the GDP growth, the performance of the Indian economy, has absolutely nothing to do with how the markets perform. It is a commonly understood factor that a good, strong, solid economy makes absolutely no reason for a good, strong, solid stock market. It's as simple, as brutally simple as that.
3: All right, let's talk about the neighboring country. Pakistan's food system is producing enough calories, but not enough for the nutritious foods that is needed for a healthy diet. And a new assessment by the Food and Agriculture Organization, or the FAO, says more than 60% of Pakistanis cannot afford the healthy diet. A UN agency is calling for a major overhaul of the country's agri-food system. The FAO says there is a persistent mismatch between food available in Pakistan and what people need for a healthy, balanced diet. And the biggest gaps are in vegetables, fruits, roots and tubers, and legumes and pulses. Now, these foods are important sources of vitamins, minerals, fiber and protein. And at the same time, the supply of staple food and sugar is higher than what is needed under Pakistan's national dietary guidelines. And the FAO says this imbalance can limit dietary diversity and contribute to malnutrition. And it also comes as diet-related non-communicable diseases are rising. And the problem is not only what Pakistan produces, but also what people can afford. Now, the FAO says more than 6 in 10 Pakistanis are unable to afford a healthy diet. Now, that means many households may have access to enough food for caloric needs, but not the diversity that is required for good health. The UN agency is calling for changes across the entire food system. It recommends greater support for farmers producing fruits, vegetables, pulses, roots, and tubers. It also wants better storage, cold chain facilities, and market infrastructure to reduce food losses. Among the recommendations are front-of-pack nutrition labels, stronger nutrition education, and restrictions on the marketing of unhealthy foods, particularly to children. The agency also suggests evidence-based taxes on sugary drinks and foods high in sugar, salt, and unhealthy fats. School meal programs and social protection are also part of the recommended response. The FAO says vulnerable households need better access to affordable and nutritious food. The goal is to shift the food system from simply providing calories to providing safe, diverse, and healthy diets. The assessment says Pakistan's agriculture and food policies need to be better aligned with national nutrition goals. And that means redirecting investment towards foods that are currently in short supply while encouraging food processors to reduce excess salt, sugar, and unhealthy fats. Next up is News and Numbers. And here is a report that looks at the countries that have

have the best and the worst healthcare infrastructure in the world, and countries are ranked based on medical quality, infrastructure, staff, and cost of treatment. So where does your nation rank? Let's find out here.

Now, a new tourism tax in England could do more than hotel stays more make the hotel stays more expensive. Now, the government is considering giving visual mayors the power to borrow against future income from the tax, that effectively using money tourists are expected to pay in the future to help fund projects today. Now, here's what it means for holidaymakers and local economies. Now, England is giving towards giving mayors and strategic local authorities the power to introduce an overnight visitor levy. It's often called a tourist tax, and the charge would apply to stays in hotels and other short-term accommodation. And importantly, the tax would be paid by visitors, including British tourists and not just foreigners. The government has proposed a percentage of the accommodation bill rather than a flat charge. For example, at a 5% rate, a £150 hotel room would mean an additional £7.5 on the room price. An independent analysis estimates that a 5% levy across England could raise around £603 million a year. Although the actual amount would depend on how many local authorities introduce it and the rate they choose and how visitors will respond to it. And this is where the borrowing proposal comes in. Business Secretary Jonathan Reynolds has said mayors could be allowed to borrow against a future revenue stream from the visitor levy. In simple terms, instead of waiting years to collect the tax, a local authority could potentially use expected future payments as the basis for borrowing money now. And that is for the projects such as transport, public spaces, or tourism infrastructure. Well, for consumers, that creates a trade-off. The immediate impact is another cost on an overnight stay, but the stated aim is to use the money locally, potentially improving transport, streets, cultural attractions, and other things visitors and residents use. Now, the exact rate, exemption, and spending priorities will be decided locally, and the legislation establishing the system is still to come. So for travelers, the key takeaway is that your hotel bill can get a little higher, while the money collected could be used to finance investment in the place you will be visiting.

Now, cars are getting smarter. They can run on batteries, combine electric power with engines, and increasingly use camera sensors and software to help the drivers avoid crashes. But there is a less glamorous side to all that technology. The smarter the car gets, the more expensive it can be to repair. And for the consumers, that is becoming a bigger problem. According to data from St. Louis Federal Reserve, vehicle repair costs in the United States have risen by about 60% between January 2019 and August 2026. Now, that is almost twice the increase in overall inflation. Overall prices rose by about 32% during the same period, according to the same data. The reasons are not limited to technology, but the rapid transformation of the modern car is making repairs more complicated and, in some cases, considerably more expensive. Take something as simple as a cracked windshield. A few years ago, replacing it largely meant removing the damaged glass and installing a new one. But today, there can be a camera sitting behind that windshield, and that camera can be part of the car's advanced driver assistance and safety systems. So replacing the glass is no longer necessarily just a glass job. The camera may have to be recalibrated afterwards, and that can mean specialized equipment, computers, and software. A 2023 study by the American Automobile Association found that calibrating advanced driver assistance systems can increase the cost of a collision repair by 37.6%. The costs are being felt by repair

her shops as well. While businesses have to regularly update computers and maintain different systems for different vehicle brands, for smaller independent garages, the technology leap can become an expensive barrier. So those costs do not simply disappear. They can eventually find their way onto the consumer repair bill. So while technology may be making cars safer and more capable, it is also changing something much more basic. It is what it costs to keep your car on the road. For drivers, the future of motoring may be electric, autonomous and highly connected. But when something breaks, that future could come with a very expensive bill or invoice. Now, the next wave of global wealth is being led by rapidly maturing markets. A report by Knight Frank predicts that Indonesia will have the fastest growth of population worth $30 million or more. Now, take a look at the next news and numbers report to find out where your nation stands.

Now, forget pocket money they usually get. Gen Alpha is growing up with a rather different relationship with cash. A new survey cited by PwC suggests children are not just spending money, many are already making it, and they're trading it, and also thinking about what can become. Now, PwC is calling Gen Alpha one of the most entrepreneurial generations yet. Its survey of children between the ages of 7 and 14 found that 86% have their own money. And for some, that means considerably more than a few notes in a piggy bank. The survey found that many children have thousands of dollars in real cash, with some already finding ways to turn their interests into small businesses. And a big part of that money-making activity is happening in the resale economy. Children are buying and selling toys, sneakers, collectibles, and other products that can gain value in the secondary market. It is a striking shift on how children interact with money. While for the previous generations, earning money as a child often meant household chores, newspaper rounds, or a summer job. But for the Gen Alpha, the internet and resale platforms have created a marketplace that can be accessed much earlier. And that entrepreneurial streak is showing up in their attitudes towards money as well. According to the PwC survey, 97% of children between 7 and 14 say they make purchasing decisions independently, at least some of the time. So this is a generation that is already getting used to making choices about what money is worth, what people are willing to pay and something, and how to make a profit from it. But PwC sees the next step going beyond simply earning and spending. The consulting firm says Gen Alpha is emerging as a potentially important investor based on the financial advisory industry. And that could have major implications for an industry that traditionally starts building relationships with customers much later in life. The idea is that a generation that is learning about money earlier could also become financially engaged earlier. And that makes Gen Alpha interesting not just to parents, but to businesses, for financial companies. The opportunity could be to build relationships with consumers before they even become adults. And for the children themselves, it marks a fascinating change. They're growing up in an economy where buying and selling can happen from a phone, where collectibles can become commodities, and where entrepreneurial activity can begin at an age when previous generations were still counting coins in a piggy bank. Well, Gen Alpha may still be kids, but PwC says they are already starting to look like an economic force. Now, from dancing on a talent show to serving pizza at a restaurant, robots are showing up in some very unexpected places and taking on some very different roles around the world.

0: world. But in France, AI and humanoid robots are also being used to engage with people living with Alzheimer's. We leave you with a report on that. News and updates will follow on the other side. You're watching Beyond World is One. Do stay tuned.
1: From performing on a talent show to collecting rubbish from commuters, robots are taking on some very different jobs around the world. In the US, humanoid robots are not just dancing. They're competing on one of America's biggest talent shows. Chinese street dancer Wu Yufei made it to the finale of India's Got Talent, alongside robot performers from robotics company Unitree. But getting the robots to move in sync is far from simple. Engineers capture human movements, recreate them in computer simulations, and then transfer the movements to the robots. A 30-second routine can take days or even weeks to perfect, with engineers constantly fine-tuning the machines. In France, hospitals and care homes are trialing technology designed to support people living with Alzheimer's and other neurodegenerative conditions. One of the tools is an AI-powered phone. The AI assistant called Livana can recreate the voice of a patient's loved one. Family members provide details about happy memories, which the AI uses to keep the conversation going in a natural-sounding voice. The system has been tested with Alzheimer's patients in southwestern France, where caregivers say that it can help calm people down during periods of extreme agitation without immediately turning to medication. An orange humanoid robot called Miroki is also being used to encourage conversation and engagement with these patients. At the Sicilian restaurant in Pakistan's Karachi, two robot waiters, Rubia and Jojo, deliver food to diners. Rubia can be seen bringing out a pizza, while Jojo can be seen delivering boxed-up leftovers to another table. They can also talk to customers and use AI-powered functions to help guide them through the menu. There's another interesting detail. The robots are not imported. They were built in Pakistan by electrical engineer Saeed Osama Aziz. However, electronic items such as the integrated circuits used in the robots have been imported from China. For now, they are used on quieter days when they can take on some of the serving jobs without getting in the way of the restaurant staff.

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4: 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Grounded, geopolitical, global. WeOn. 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

What if Pac-Man wasn't on a screen anymore but running around the room with you? 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

Welcome back. You're watching Beyond World is One. My name is Diksha Bisla. We have lots lined up for you on this bulletin. Let's quickly start with the headlines. U.S. authorities arrest a California woman accusing her of spying on the son of Taiwan's president at the behest of Chinese officials. The FBI arrested Wan Ying Zhang at Los Angeles International Airport on Sunday before her planned departure to China. Reports say the Fly Dubai co-pilot who tried to hijack a plane wanted to silently kill the pilot and then it deliberately crashed into one of Tel Aviv's skyscrapers. The Ben Gurion Airport was also an intended target. Yemen's Houthi-backed government launches new military operation to retake all territory held by the Houthis. Even as Houthis cut a vital supply route linking the besieged city of Fez with the interim capital, Aden. Brazil's President Lula da Silva says election result is unexpected after Flavio Bolsonaro forces runoff in the presidential election. Bolsonaro led with over 47% of votes compared with nearly 45% for the president. At least four people killed after U.S. forces conduct another kinetic strike targeting a suspected vessel in the Caribbean. The vessel was operating along established narco-trafficking routes. FBI Director Kash Patel gets engaged to his longtime girlfriend, country singer Alexis Wilkins. The couple announced their engagement on social media, sharing a black and white picture. Trends on the GIFT Nifty suggest a strong start for the broader equity index in India. Investors eye a gain of 150 points on the open. Nifty futures trade

0: Our top focus on Beyond at this hour. The United States has withdrawn all of its B-1 bombers from Royal Air Force Fairford in the UK. And this days after a suspected terror attack. The Pentagon confirmed the withdrawal in a statement, saying the long-range bombers have been redeployed to their home stations in the United States. However, it did not provide a reason for the move. The Pentagon cited operational security concerns for not confirming the real-time movement of U.S. military assets and forces. Until recently, 12 B-1B Lancer bombers were stationed there and were also used during strikes on Iran. Fairford is the only base on Britain's mainland being used for operations in the ongoing war in West Asia. Now, the shift follows the September 27th incident. Police were called to the airbase after a local farmer reported a group of men with three vans engaged in suspicious activity. The scare forced evacuations at 85 homes near the airbase. Investigators say they did not find any explosives in the vans, but instead a quantity of petrol was recovered.
1: Stretch your legs.
0: Five London-based Britons, all in their 20s, were arrested over the incident but released on bail within 24 hours. Their release drew criticism from Washington. U.S. President Donald Trump said he was surprised and that he would not have done that, while his Secretary of State Marco Rubio alleged a foreign actor was involved. Iran's embassy in London said that it categorically rejects and strongly condemns speculation that Tehran was involved.
2: जान देने वाले लोग नहीं हैं, जान बचाने वाले लोग।

With more and more details emerging about the Flight Dubai incident involving the hero Indian pilot, Captain Smith Majhar, they offer a glimpse into just how extreme that flight was. Reports suggest that the aircraft reached near supersonic speeds during a rapid descent. With the jet plunging thousands of feet in just seconds, the extreme speed and steep descent are reported to have damaged the aircraft's rudder. But how would such a descent have felt inside the cabin? Well, a flight instructor has now used a simulator to recreate the incident, giving us a sense of what the crew and passengers may have experienced. Take a look.

0: a steep dive. Screaming passengers. An aircraft seconds away from crashing. What happened inside the cockpit of Fly Dubai Flight 1073 is now pretty much known to the world. But what happened inside the cabin is every flyer's worst nightmare. After the assault in the pilot and co-pilot's alleged attempt to crash the flight after switching off the autopilot, the aircraft plunged nearly 16,000 feet in 30 seconds with descent speed of nearly 11,000 feet per minute. Had a brave Israeli not taken control of the plane, at 14,000 feet altitude, the crash was inevitable, and that too in less than a minute. Now flight instructor Alberto Paduanelli recreated the sequence inside a simulator, showing the world exactly how the horror would have unfolded for the 174 passengers.
1: Now here's what happened. First of all, you can see on the screen the speed is increasing because we are going down. The thrust is trying to go down, reducing, because you notice that the plane is increasing the speed. The clicking sound is the overspeed. We are now in a quite dangerous area. We exceeded the maximum structural speed of the plane. We are going down quite aggressively. We are now at 11,600.

0: every feet per minute. You can see the ground in front of us.
1: To put this into perspective, it is like being on a giant roller coaster, only without a warning, and one which will not come up.
0: So a plunge of 16,000 feet over 30 seconds will feel like you are on a very, very vertical roller coaster. But the difference is that on the roller coaster, you know what's happening. You know you are going up and now you are coming down. When it happens suddenly, if you are strapped, you are not strapped with the fasten seat belt, you will have feel the negative G force on your body. Your body will literally lift from the seat as the plane is going down.
1: So what does such a dive actually mean for the flyers and the aircraft? The short answer is a potential catastrophe. For flyers, the negative G forces mean being lifted off their seat if unbuckled. Unsecured items flying around the cabin. Rapid change in altitude also changes cabin pressure, triggering intense ear and sinus pain, and can prove to be lethal for children and the elderly. And for the aircraft, it means aerodynamic pressure beyond tested capacity, the kind of pressure which could cause a lot of damage than just a broken rudder, as it happened in the case of flight 1073. Even after the stabilizing the plane, the dive did not end the risk. Sudden attempts to gain altitude after a dive could stall the engines and result in a crash.
0: With the type of descent, obviously the time is a factor. It depends how fast you are going, depends how long you are descending the rapid. I think it was still a miracle that nothing else broke apart from the rudder.
1: The story of Fly Dubai Flight is a tale of human fortitude, heroism in the face of impossible adversity. But it is also a story of miracle, not one, but many coming together at the same time to not just save those in the air, but the world at large from the unimaginable consequences a troubled region would have to bear. Bureau Report, Beyond, World is One.
2: Iran's oil minister has resigned and has been replaced by the country's top oil executive. The president's office said in a statement amid a blockade on Tehran's oil exports by Washington. While Iranian state media ran an interview with an official from the presidential office. The official said that oil minister Mohsen Paknejad resigned due to personal issues. He said that Iranian President Masoud Pezeshkian had asked Paknejad to continue in his post but later accepted his resignation as he insisted on leaving. The Iranian official said that Pezeshkian commended his efforts and sincere service. Following this, the official from Iran's presidential office said that the CEO of the national Iranian company, Hamid Bouvard, has been appointed as acting minister of oil by a decree from the president.
3: Paknejad, the esteemed minister of oil, had requested to resign from his responsibilities a long time ago due to personal issues and reasons, which was not accepted by the president, and he was invited to continue working.
2: Meanwhile, Iran's parliament speaker, Mohammad Bagheer Ghalibaf, said that the Strait of Hormuz will not reopen until the country's seven conditions set out in June interim agreement with the United States are met. Ghalibaf also added that Washington cannot keep dragging and dictating one-sided demands. During the UN General Assembly, Iran presented a proposal saying that the Strait of Hormuz could be reopened and normal maritime passage could be restored within 7 days. But that is if the conditions are met. On the other hand, Iran's foreign ministry said that they have not entered into nuclear discussions with the United States. The ministry spokesperson Ismail Baqaid said that Tehran did not offer UN nuclear watchdog IAEA to inspect its nuclear facilities in exchange for US sanctions relief. Meanwhile, Iran's foreign minister Abbas Araghchi warned US that they are prepared to respond if Washington chose military action. And questions are being raised over what Israel knew ahead of the October 7th attacks and who was responsible for tracking a senior Egyptian intelligence official's reported visit to Israel days before the Hamas attack. A report by Israel Hayom says that former Egyptian intelligence chief Abbas Kamel landed at Ben-Gurion Airport on September 26th, and that is just 11 days before the October 7, 2023 attack. The report says Israeli authorities first denied having a record of the flight, before later refusing to disclose details, citing privacy. And now the question of who oversees flights entering Israel.

0: has come under fresh scrutiny after the recent Fly Dubai incident. According to Israel Hayom, Abbas Kamel, then in Egypt's intelligence chief, landed at Ben Gurion Airport on September 26, 2023. The Israeli media outlet says its earlier investigation reported that Kamel had come to Israel to warn about a possible Hamas attack. But questions remain over what happened to that flight and who was responsible for recording and coordinating the visit. Israel Hayom says that Israel Airports Authority initially told them that it had no record of an Egyptian aircraft landing in Israel. A follow-up query a week ago produced a different response. The Airports Authority said that private aviation at Ben Gurion received all required services, but it does not provide information about private flights, including passengers, flight times, destinations or routes, citing privacy. And that has raised a larger question, which is who takes responsibility for monitoring foreign flights and their crews entering Israel. The issue has come into sharp focus again after last week's Fly Dubai incident. An Omani co-pilot attacked the captain and attempted to crash the flight as it headed towards Ben Gurion. The Aero Indian captain, the crew and passengers managed to regain control and the aircraft made an emergency landing in Saudi Arabia. Israeli Prime Minister Benjamin Netanyahu called the incident a serious security event and acknowledged that there had been a loophole. The incident has now put the country's system for oversight of foreign airlines under the spotlight. The Civil Aviation Authority handles operating permits for foreign airlines, while the Transportation Ministry coordinates between security bodies. Reports have also raised questions about the Shin Bet's role in screening foreign airline crews. With all the politics and controversy surrounding artificial intelligence, or as Donald Trump calls it, super intelligence, Director of National Intelligence Jay Clayton has been tapped as the Trump administration's new AI czar. Clayton will now head a White House task force, a group called the Super Intelligence Force, or SIF. The committee will have 120 days to research and analyze AI's risks and opportunities, recommend the federal government's role while preventing overregulation that stifles innovation. Trump said in a Truth Social post that the force would help keep the U.S. at the top of the global race for superintelligence. He hailed SI as a force far more powerful and far more impactful than the Internet or the Industrial Revolution. Trump believes that SI is a force that will protect and improve American lives. In addition to Clayton, the task force will include Federal Trade Commission Chairman Andrew Ferguson, the Defense Department's Undersecretary for War for Research and Engineering, and Chief Technology Officer Emil Mikhail, and Scott Kapoor, Director of the Office for Personnel Management. The task force will report to Trump and his Chief of Staff, Susie Wiles. But who is Jay Clayton? Well, the 60-year-old lawyer will still retain his post as Director of National Intelligence. He served as the U.S. Director of National Intelligence since 2026. He previously served as U.S. Attorney for the Southern Command of New York and chaired the Securities and Exchange Commission from 2017 to 2020. The Senate confirmed him Director of National Intelligence, giving him oversight of 18 U.S. intelligence agencies. The move follows a recent White House meeting between Trump, House Speaker Mike Johnson, and leading figures from the AI industry. The AI firms agreed to follow a set of voluntary safety guidelines, which Trump called morally binding. Clayton takes over from venture capitalist David Sark, who served as the White House's AI czar from January 2025 to March 2026. Nearly 1,500 Myanmar nationals are now back in the country, which is still at war. They arrived in Yangon on Sunday after being sent back from Malaysia in the first such major transfer under a plan to repatriate around 5,000 Myanmar migrants. Three Myanmar Navy ships carrying 1,476 people across the Andaman Sea. Once they reached Thanyin, the returnees were taken for immigration and health checks while anxious families waited outside. However, the reunion did not happen immediately. Officials said that the returnees would first be moved to different locations across the Yangon region.
1: I haven't met my family yet. I didn't get phone contact. I do not wish for anything. I'm really happy to be back here.
0: Myanmar has been locked in a brutal conflict since the military seized power in 2021, with fighting and airstrikes continuing in several regions. Just recently, a military airstrike hit a market in western Myanmar, killing 50 people in one of the deadliest recent attacks. The United Nations says that the security situation is so unstable that a safe return cannot be guaranteed. Rights groups warn that some returnees could even face persecution or be forced into military service. On the other hand, Myanmar claims that the people returned are genuine citizens who had completed sentences for immigration offences. Malaysia says they agreed to go home voluntarily, but the UN Refugee Agency says it will not allow to speak on the detainees and independently establish whether those decisions were truly free and informed. Remember, this is only the first group and more than 3,500 additional Myanmar nationals are to be sent back, while over 10,000 others still remain in Malaysian immigration detention centres. Delhi's air quality has worsened sharply, with the city recording its highest AQI level in more than 80 days. The air quality index touched 196 on Sunday before settling at 187. And the numbers from individual monitoring stations show just how uneven the pollution is across the capital. Bunka recorded the highest AQI at 282. Narela followed at 262. Jahangirpuri stood at 248. And Okhla recorded an AQI of 232. Delhi Cantonment, meanwhile, had the lowest reading at 115. In all, 22 of Delhi's 43 active monitoring stations reported air quality in the poor category. The rise in pollution comes as Delhi continues to see hot and dry conditions. Temperatures are staying above normal, while slow winds are making it harder for pollutants to clear. There's also little relief from rain. IMD is forecasting no rain over Delhi for the next week, with clear skies expected on Monday and partly cloudy conditions from Tuesday. The dry weather can also mean more dust. The Delhi Public Work Department has identified 47 pollution hotspots and plans to target dust sources within a 3-kilometer radius of each hotspot. The focus will include road dust, construction activity, exposed soil and other open sources. Around 200 anti-smog guns are also planned as part of the dust control effort. Now for a climate bulletin, the larger picture is the weather. Hot, dry conditions and weak winds, they can help pollutants and dust stay in the air for longer. And with the winter pollution season still ahead, Delhi's air quality remains a growing concern. And now let's take a look at Hollywood's films and their performances at the box office. This week, Anne Hathaway has managed to beat Tom Cruise on the opening weekend collection of their respective releases. Leading the charge worldwide is Verity, the highly anticipated screen adaptation of the best-selling novel. Delivered an impressive global debut, the film secured $32 million. The Anne Hathaway starrer, which was produced on a modest budget of $40 million, proved to be an immediate commercial triumph. Now, in sharp contrast, satirical black comedy Digger experienced a disastrous debut. The Tom Cruise starrer recorded a global opening of just $20 million. And this is an unusual start from a Tom Cruise star. Meanwhile, the reboot of Resident Evil continued its powerful global resurgence. The Zack Cregger directorial has crossed $250 million at the global box office. The sci-fi horror has now generated and secured its status as one of the strongest commercial performers of 2026. Survival thriller Heart of Beast demonstrated remarkable box office resilience. The movie generated $11 million over the weekend. Now this week, the worldwide gross of the film has touched $68 million. The Brad Pitt starrer was powered by favorable word of mouth. Media drama Primetime saw its global tally reach $34 million in its second week. The film, which stars Robert Pattinson in lead role, was made on a modest budget of $15 million. The movie has already doubled its production budget.
2: Lance was just really helpful at making it feel really free.
3: What do you think?
0: Paris turned into a sea of rainbow flags as thousands took part in the city's Pride March. The annual event, postponed from June due to extreme heat, saw marchers speak out against the far right and show support for student protests demanding more resources for education. Take a look at this next report for more details.

0: France, it isn't truly free yet. I feel we aren't granted enough freedom. There is still too much discrimination, and there are still many battles to be fought.
1: That's all we have for you in this bulletin, but before we slip into a very short break, here's a look at some of the images that have caught the world's attention. Stay with us, you're watching Beyond World is One.

What if Batman wasn't on a screen anymore but running around the room with you? That is the idea behind a new gaming venue in London, where classic arcade games are being turned into physical immersive experiences. At Arcade Arena, players can run through a giant Batman maze, race electric carts on a projected track, and even take on an alien invasion. The Batman Live experience takes the rules of the original arcade game and drops them into a room-sized maze. Up to 10 players can take part at once, running around the projected arena as their own Batman characters.

What if Pac-Man wasn't on a screen anymore but running around the room with you? That is the idea behind a new gaming venue in London, where classic arcade games are being turned into physical immersive experiences. At Arcade Arena, players can run through a giant Pac-Man maze, race electric carts on a projected track, and even take on an alien invasion. The Pac-Man Live experience takes the rules of the original arcade game and drops them into a room-sized maze. Up to 10 players can take part at once, running around the projected arena as their own Pac-Man characters.

What if Pac-Man wasn't on a screen anymore but running around the room with you? That is the idea behind a new gaming...

Hello and welcome to a very special episode of the West Asia Post. This is episode number 300. For more than 5 years, year in, year out, WEON has been with you from the most volatile region in the world. We have reported and brought episodes from the Emirates, Turkey, Iran, Gaza, Lebanon, Syria, and much more. We've always been there bringing you the most recent updates, news, and ground reports, exclusives from Ground Zero. And we will continue with WEON. Today on this episode, we have a lot lined up for you. Take a look.

0: The fragile ceasefire is dead, but the rhetoric is not. Donald Trump vows strikes on Iran, deadly strikes, and Iran also vows retaliation, deadly retaliation. What will happen next in a new round of war that might seem sooner than anybody is anticipating? We tell you.
1: The guns may have fallen silent, but the war is far from over. Across West Asia, the pause is looking increasingly fragile. Threats are hardening, military calculations are changing, and the prospect of another US-Iran confrontation is moving back into focus. Donald Trump has renewed his threats against Iran, warning of devastating consequences if Tehran resumes attacks or challenges American forces. His language leaves little room for ambiguity. Washington is once again prepared to use overwhelming force. The Pentagon is sending a third aircraft carrier strike group and additional troops to West Asia, adding 9,000 to 10,000 more troops to the region.

0: It includes the USS Theodore Roosevelt Carrier Strike Group and the USS Mackin Island Amphibious Readiness Group with its two amphibious landing ships.
1: Mr. President, you described the Iranians that the U.S. is dealing with as crazy. How do you get a deal done when the counterparts to the U.S. are crazy, irrational, whatever you want to use to
2: describe? Maybe you blow them up. We have to make that decision. We blow them up, make a deal, but the time is coming. It's going to end very soon, one way or the other.
0: But Tehran is not backing down. Iran's Islamic Revolutionary Guard Corps says that it is ready to launch as many missiles as necessary to deter its enemies. The message is aimed directly at Washington and its regional allies. Any fresh attack, Tehran warns, will invite a forceful response. And this time, Iran is signaling that the retaliation could be more intense. The military equation, however, is becoming complicated for the United States. Trump has acknowledged concerns over the availability of certain weapons as the demands of the Iran conflict place pressure on American military inventory. The issue is not simply how much firepower Washington possesses, but how quickly it can replenish precision munitions and maintain operations across multiple theaters. That raises a difficult question for Pentagon. Can America sustain another prolonged campaign while keeping enough weapons available for other potential flashpoints? Iran, meanwhile, is relying on missiles, drones, and asymmetric tactics to raise the cost of any renewed American assault. Its strategy is to make every strike carry the risk of a wider regional confrontation. Tehran also maintains that it is ready for honest dialogue, but says that the Trump administration is unwilling.
3: We have not shied away from dialogue, nor have we ever done so. To tell the truth, they wanted to destroy Iran. They were not seeking to engage in dialogue.
0: Israel remains another critical factor. The country says that Iranians could attempt to attack very soon.
4: We have indications that ahead of the elections, our enemies will try to attack us. So from here, from the Air Force Base, from the long arm of the State of Israel, I am sending you a message. Don't mess with us. Not now and not ever. Our long arm will reach you anywhere, anytime.
0: For Gulf states, the danger is immediate. For global markets, even the threat of disruption around the Strait of Hormuz can send shockwaves through oil prices and supply chains. The diplomatic space is narrowing as military warnings multiply. Trump is threatening destruction. Iran is promising retaliation. And neither side appears willing to surrender its central demands. The question now is whether there is another round of brinkmanship or warning before a second, more destructive phase of war.
5: Globally, radicalization have become a more dangerous threat. This is what Israeli PM Benjamin Netanyahu was saying. He said that the attacker had been indoctrinated. We tell you more.
6: A cockpit attack, a plane plunging thousands of feet, and a co-pilot allegedly turning on his own captain. The Fly Dubai incident has put a critical security threat in focus, the insider threat. Flight FZ-1073 was flying from Dubai to Tel Aviv when the co-pilot allegedly stabbed the captain and attempted to take control. The plane plunged more than 14,000 feet before passengers and crew helped subdue the attacker. The aircraft was then diverted to Saudi Arabia and landed safely.

0: Israeli Prime Minister Benjamin Netanyahu has alleged that the attacker underwent Islamist radical indoctrination.
1: And then he's lying there now. He's this attacker, and he calls out to the aircrew, kill me, all right? So it's clear he was suicidal. That's not a question. It was clear he was going to down that plane. Oh, it's not clear, but it looks very likely that he was going to down the plane and with all the passengers in there. And if you couple that with the what I just told you about the Islamist tendencies that radicalization that are found in his background, I think that's that'll give us the a pretty good clue. But again, I don't make final conclusions yet, but that's the indications we have now.
0: But the motive has not been established, and authorities are still investigating. Yet the incident comes as a wider security trend is emerging. Younger people are increasingly appearing in terror-related investigations. The Global Terrorism Index 2026 says children and adolescents accounted for 42% of terror-related investigations in Europe and North America in 2025, three times the figure recorded in 2021. The report also says lone actors accounted for 93% of fatal terrorist attacks in the West over the past 5 years. That makes radicalization harder to detect. Aviation has spent decades hardening cockpits against hijackers. After 9/11 came armored cockpit doors, crew vetting, security checks, and new hijacking procedures. But those measures are largely designed to keep an outsider out. The insider threat is different. Because if the threat is already inside the cockpit, a locked door cannot keep it out. The 2015 German Wings crash already showed the danger, and the Fly Dubai incident has again raised the question, how do you detect radicalization before it becomes an attack? Because the battle against terrorism may no longer begin at the airport security checkpoint. It may begin years earlier, before the person ever enters the cockpit.
2: Iran has taken a step that could be a major turning point in its nuclear standoff with the West. Now, Iranian lawmakers are studying with triple urgency a bill that would withdraw Iran from the Non-Proliferation Treaty, or the NPT. Now, this comes as the relationship between Iran and the IAEA deteriorates. What would happen next, and how would that change the nuclear capacity of Iran? We tell you.
3: Can Iran make a nuclear weapon? This is a central question which has led to one of the most devastating wars in the history of West Asia. The United States and Israel assert Iran is getting closer to acquiring a nuclear weapon through its uranium enrichment program. Iran firmly maintains that its nuclear program is for civilian use. But now, the biggest plot twist has happened. Iran, which has been cooperating with the International Atomic Energy Agency for the longest time, is now considering to leave the Non-Proliferation Treaty. This is the latest escalation in Iran's nuclear standoff with the international community. Iran's parliament is considering a triple urgency bill that would set in motion the process of withdrawing from the Nuclear Non-Proliferation Treaty. Iran says it is examining the proposal with its international implications in mind. The proposal comes amid a sharpening dispute between Tehran and the International Atomic Energy Agency, or the IAEA. Iranian lawmakers have said they no longer trust IAEA Director General Rafael Grossi. They have accused the agency of conducting what they described as superficial inspections and of issuing negative reports on Iran. For Iran, the NPT has been a central part of the international framework governing its nuclear program. Iran has been a party to the NPT since 1970. And its safeguards agreement with the IAEA provides the basis for international verification of its declared nuclear activities. But leaving the treaty will not be an

0: out whether the existing system of international inspections and safeguards can still function amid the deepening breakdown of trust between Tehran, Washington, and the IAEA.
1: Yemen is under the global attention. Now the Yemeni Ansarullah, otherwise known as the Houthis, are flaunting their missile capacities. And on the other side, Saudi Arabia always retaliates with fresh airstrikes. Reports suggest that the Iranian Houthis are now using modified Iranian missiles as loitering cruise missiles. Now, as they have all control over the Red Sea and the Bab el-Mandeb Strait, things are escalating for Saudi Arabia. We tell you more.
2: The Houthis are claiming a new and potentially more complex missile threat over the Red Sea. Yemeni military officials say the group has modified Iranian air defense weapons into what they describe as loitering cruise missiles. According to the claim, these missiles can stay in the air for up to 25 minutes using thermal or heat tracking guidance. The concern is that such a system could remain airborne, search for a heat source, and then move towards its target, creating a different kind of threat from conventional ballistic missiles. The Yemeni government says the weapons are being launched from Houthi-controlled areas around Hodeidah towards air corridors over the southern Red Sea. The claimed capability has also raised concerns about civilian aviation, particularly because commercial and humanitarian flights operate in the region. However, these claims about the new missile system have come from Yemeni military officials and have not been independently verified. The missile development claim comes against the backdrop of a much wider Houthi military expansion. The group has recently captured strategic positions along Yemen's Red Sea coast, including the port city of Mocha, an island near the Bab al-Mandeb. That is significant because Bab al-Mandeb is one of the world's key maritime choke points, linking the Red Sea with the Gulf of Aden and providing a route towards the Suez Canal. The Houthis have also stepped up their attacks on Saudi Arabia. The group has reportedly fired missiles and drones towards Saudi targets, while Riyadh has said its air defenses intercepted Houthi missiles. And now Saudi Arabia is responding with air power. The Houthis say Saudi warplanes carried out 51 air and missile strikes across Yemen in a 24-hour period. The claimed targets included areas in Hodeidah, Taiz, Marib, Sada and Amran. The Houthi figure has not been independently verified, so the number should be treated as a claim by the group. This escalation is taking place after years of relative calm following the 2022 UN-brokered ceasefire. And reports say that the recent fighting has already caused hundreds of deaths and displaced tens of thousands. The latest development also highlights how the Yemen conflict is being pulled deeper into the wider regional war. The Houthis have long used missiles and drones based in part on Iranian technology. And their recent advance along the Red Sea has given them greater access to a critical maritime corridor. With the Houthi missile and drone attacks on one side and Saudi airstrikes on the other, the Red Sea is now facing a combination of missile aviation and shipping risks.
1: After more than two decades of America's invasion of Iraq, the American troops have finally made their exit from the country. Iraq is now facing a major turning point in its destiny. How will this exit affect the country, the oil wealth, the ISIS, the security? The next report brings you more.

0: Iraq is celebrating what its leaders are calling a new chapter of sovereignty. The United States has now completed the withdrawal of its military forces from Iraq, bringing an end to the current US-led coalition mission that began in 2014.
1: First of all, congratulations to all our armed forces, all the resistance factions, and our martyrs who sacrificed their lives so that we could see this moment of joy. Congratulations to all Iraqis and all our armed factions. God willing, we aspire to achieve even more. And God willing, we are heading toward a strong and cohesive state.
2: This is the blessed victory day for Iraqi people, for the wise religious authority, for our righteous martyrs who sacrificed themselves in defense of the land, honor, and holy sites. Yes, this is the day of the occupying forces' departure, the day of Iraq's liberation from foreign forces, the day of sovereignty.
0: But this is not the end of the U.S.-Iraq relationship. Washington says the military mission has ended, but the United States will continue to provide targeted training and intelligence support to Iraqi partners. So why did the American soldiers leave Iraq? The answer goes back more than two decades. The United States invaded Iraq in 2003. Toppling Saddam Hussein. American forces eventually withdrew in 2011. But 3 years later, they returned, this time after ISIS seized large parts of Iraq and Syria. The US-led coalition's mission was to help Iraqi and Kurdish forces defeat ISIS. ISIS lost its territorial control in Iraq by 2017, and the group's so-called caliphate was later defeated in Syria as well. But ISIS did not disappear. Its organized territorial control was destroyed, while sleeper cells and insurgent networks remained. The question now is whether Iraqi forces can prevent ISIS from rebuilding. Iraqi security forces have developed significant capabilities since the war against ISIS. But US intelligence, logistics, drones, and air support have been important components of the campaign. Iraqi and Kurdish security officials have warned that the loss of some of that support could create gaps that ISIS could try to exploit. Then there is the other big question, Iran. Iran has long had deep political, economic, and security links with Iraq. Powerful Iraqi armed groups with ties to Iran have also been part of the country's security and political landscape. Iran and pro-Iranian groups have themselves celebrated the US withdrawal as a victory. And then there is Iraq's most important economic asset, oil. Iraq is one of the world's major oil producers, and oil revenues account for roughly 90% of the Iraqi state budget. Iraq's oil revenues are still held through an account of the Central Bank of Iraq at the Federal Reserve Bank of New York. That arrangement dates back to the US-led administration after the 2003 invasion. So, even after the last American soldier has left, the US still retains significant financial leverage over how Iraqi oil dollars move through the international financial system. Now, Iraq enters a new phase. The central question after the American withdrawal is therefore not simply who left Iraq. It is whether Iraq can now exercise full control over its security, its armed groups, and its economic resources.
3: New Google imagery of the Gaza Strip show from above the scale of mass destruction. Homes, places of worship, public areas, all have been reduced to rubble. Also, more than 100 bodies have been removed from the debris, and a mass funeral took place in Gaza City. Our next report tells you the story.

We came today to bid farewell to our martyrs, to all the martyrs of the Palestinian people. I came to bid farewell to my daughter, her husband, and their children.

Episode number 300 of the West Asia Post is now coming to an end, but the show is not. On WEON, for the past 6 years, over 300 episodes, we have discussed and shown you from the ground Turkey, the Arabian Gulf countries, Persia or Iran, Mesopotamia, Iraq, Syria, Lebanon, Palestine, what is happening on the Israeli side, and what is happening on the border lines between these countries. We continue to report from Ground Zero, always and exclusively on WEON, World is One. This episode has come to an end, but I will see you next week with a brand new lineup. I'm your host, Ghadi Francis, signing off from Beirut, Lebanon. For more global news, always keep on watching WEON, World is One.

0: What if Pac-Man wasn't on a screen anymore but running around the room with you? That is the idea behind a new gaming venue in London, where classic arcade games are being turned into physical immersive experiences. At Arcade Arena, players can run through a giant Pac-Man maze, race electric carts on a projected track, and even take on an alien invasion. The Pac-Man Live experience takes the rules of the original arcade game and drops them into a room-sized maze. Up to 10 players can take part at once, running around the projected arena as their own Pac-Man characters.
1: Yeah.

the room with you. That is the idea behind a new gaming venue in London, where classic arcade games are being turned into physical immersive experiences. At Arcade Arena, players can run through a giant Pac-Man maze, race electric carts on a projected track, and even take on an alien invasion. The Pac-Man Live experience takes the rules of the original arcade game and drops them into a room-sized maze. Up to 10 players can take part at once, running around the projected arena as their own Pac-Man characters.

0: Hello and welcome back. Thanks for staying with us. You're watching Beyond World is One. I'm Jyotsna Kumar and this is News Point. Let's begin with the headlines. U.S. authorities arrest a California woman accusing her of spying on a son of Taiwan's president at the behest of Chinese officials. The FBI arrested Wan Yang Zhang at Los Angeles International Airport on Sunday before her planned departure to China. Now, reports say the co-pilot accused of trying to hijack and crash a flight by aircraft bound for Israel stated during interrogation that he had researched which airlines operate routes to Tel Aviv and consequently chose Fly Dubai. Yemen's Saudi-backed government launches new military operation to retake all territory held by the Houthis, even as Houthis cut a vital supply route linking the besieged city of Taiz with the interim capital, Aden. U.S. President Donald Trump appears to have mixed up India with Brazil as a South American country voted for its next president. The U.S. leader writes about the supposed presidential election in India, whose results, according to him, were announced the same day. FBI Director Akash Patel gets engaged to his longtime girlfriend, country singer Alexis Wilkins. The couple announced their engagement on social media, sharing a black and white picture. Indian shares rebound on Monday after an 8-week losing streak aided by lower oil prices and easing U.S. rate hike concerns. The Nifty 50 and the Sensex are up about 0.3%, with financial stocks leading gains.
1: हम हिंदुस्तानी जान देने वाले लोग नहीं हैं, जान बचाने वाले लोग हैं।

terror attack aboard a flyaway flight to Tel Aviv, revealing a chilling plot reminiscent of the September 11 attacks. Reports now say that the co-pilot intended to crash the plane into the Ben Gurion airport or hit the skyscrapers in Tel Aviv. Israeli media reported that Hamam al-Hamami, who is under arrest and being interrogated in the UAE, told investigators that he intended to continue flyaway flight 1073 as normal after secretly killing the captain to receive all necessary landing clearances and then crash into a building or jet at the airport. Now, by waiting until the last moment, he would have prevented anyone from realizing what was happening and raising an alert. According to Jerusalem Post, the attacker had researched which airlines operate routes to Tel Aviv and consequently chose flyaway. In recent months, al-Hamami had been frequenting Ben-Gurion Airport in the course of his work as a pilot. And the report also suggests that he wanted to carry out an attack in July itself, but postponed the attack as he was friends with one of the crew members. Italian outlet Corriere della Sera, citing Israeli intelligence, has revealed that al-Hamami, who is an Omani national, acted as a lone wolf. He wanted to crash the plane on his own initiative rather than acting on the orders of any terror group. According to the report, his plan relied on eliminating the captain quietly so he could fly unhindered along the scheduled route, leaving no window for fighter jets to intervene or for negotiations to occur. But his plans were foiled by the actions of Indian captain Smith Machar and the passengers. A breakdown of the cockpit scenario by the report suggests that 9:15 a.m. al-Hamami launched a violent crash axe assault on pilot captain Smith Machar, who fought to unlock the cockpit door despite severe injuries. By 9:20 a.m., a passenger hearing the struggle alerted an off-duty pilot, who then engaged the outer handle just as Captain Machar unlocked the door from within. Al-Hamami forced the plane into a steep nosedive towards the desert. At 9:21 a.m., passengers and off-duty crew stormed the cockpit, subdued the co-pilot, and stabilized the aircraft. Now, before joining flyaway 8 months ago, al-Hamami was fired from Oman Air due to concerns regarding his alignment with extremist organizations. Australian counterterrorism agencies, including the Australian Federal Police and ASIO, are investigating whether he was radicalized during his time in Australia. Now, where security services previously held a file on him for visiting radical establishments and extremist websites. According to the report, Abu Dhabi authorities intend to pursue death penalty for the attacker. Israeli intelligence officers have arrived in the UAE to participate in the interrogation and investigation alongside Emirati authorities. Meanwhile, Israeli Prime Minister Benjamin Netanyahu has ordered a new security review of international flights to Israel. Calls have mounted in Israel for an investigation into the security lapse that led to the incident. And critics have focused on how a pilot from a country with no diplomatic relations with Israel was cleared to operate a flight bound for Tel Aviv. Now, opposition leaders have stepped up calls for Transportation Minister Miri Regev to resign or be fired. That she has rejected responsibility for the failure, saying security oversight for flights operated by foreign airlines falls under the remit of the Mossad and Shin Bet.

Brazil's presidential election is heading off for a runoff after Senator Flavio Bolsonaro finished ahead of President Lula da Silva in the first round. Now, Bolsonaro won the round 47% of the vote by the 47% of the vote compared with about 45% for the president. Now, neither crossed the 50% mark needed to win outright, and the two will face each other again on 25th of October in a result that defied polls showing President Lula da Silva ahead. Now, the vote also saw significant gains for right-wing parties in Congress, dealing a setback to President Lula. Cost of living pressures were a key concern for voters, despite falling inflation and unemployment during President Lula's third term. 45-year-old Flavio Bolsonaro is the son of former President

Jair Bolsonaro and has been a senator since 2019. His family name has helped him mobilize Brazil's conservative voters. On the other hand, the 80-year-old President Lula da Silva is seeking a fourth term. Jair Bolsonaro lost the 2022 election to Lula and was later convicted over an effort to overturn the election result. The election has also drawn attention from U.S. President Donald Trump, who said he was watching the vote very closely but did not endorse Flavio Bolsonaro. Washington and Brasilia remain at odds over trade and the case against Jair Bolsonaro, with Trump using tariffs and sanctions to pressure Brazil. President Lula has repeatedly warned Trump against meddling in Brazil's election, while also vowing to retain control over the country's rare earth reserves. Now, with a runoff set now, both candidates have 3 weeks to win over new voters. Remember, early, nearly 8% vote went to other candidates in round one. And the final outcome will now depend on how the two campaigns build support beyond their core bases. Now, Brazil's Amazon wildfires are putting climate change back at the center of the country's election debate. As voters choose between President Lula da Silva and right-wing Senator Flavio Bolsonaro, indigenous communities in the Amazon say the environment is a major part of their decision. In the indigenous village of Tres Unidos, the choice for many residents is closely linked to what is happening around them. The village is surrounded by the Amazon rainforest, but residents have spent weeks breathing smoke from nearby fires. Children and the older people are reporting coughing and eye problems, while the smoke has also covered Manaus, the capital of Amazonas state. For indigenous voters, this makes climate and environmental policy a very personal issue. The Amazon has become a key dividing line between the political camps. Lula da Silva has strong support among many indigenous communities. His government created a ministry dedicated to indigenous peoples and restored recognition of some indigenous territories. Supporters say protecting the forests and indigenous land is central to their future. But the Bolsonaro family, meanwhile, has faced criticism over its environmental record. Deforestation in the Amazon rose sharply during the presidency of Jair Bolsonaro, Flavio Bolsonaro's father. And while politics plays out at the ballot box, the fires are continuing on the ground. Amazonas state recorded more than 3,700 fires in September, which is more than four times the number recorded in the same month last year. Firefighters are still battling hot spots near Manaus, with large areas of forest left burnt. El Nino is adding to the pressure, bringing hotter and drier conditions that can make fires easier to start and harder to control. The Brazilian government has set aside almost $250 million to deal with the impacts of El Nino. For indigenous voters, though, the climate debate is not just about policies on paper. They are breathing the smoke, watching the forest burn, and deciding which political leaders they believe will do more to protect the Amazon. While shifting our focus, massive student protests have rocked France. And amid security concerns over a fresh wave of protests planned for Tuesday, the country's education minister announced that up to 500 schools across France would be fully or partially closed on Monday. The minister said more than 24 schools had been burned or ransacked since the movement began last month, describing the closures primarily as a security precaution. The protests are over poor conditions in French schools. High school students say their education is being disrupted by high teacher absenteeism, long school days, run-down facilities, and other grievances. The movement began at Paris School on 17th of September. It grew last week into nationwide protest places by outbursts of violence involving teenagers and the security forces, which have used tear gas against the students. Over 5,000 people have been arrested since the start of the movement. 85% of them are minors. Rights groups last week slammed what they described as disproportionate police violence in tackling the demonstrations and said students must be allowed to express their grievances.
but the country is in

Interior Ministry has said that security forces are not cracking down on young people, but rather protecting schools and students wishing to peacefully voice their demands.

0: More than 5,000 supporters of jailed former Pakistan Prime Minister Imran Khan began days-long march towards Islamabad on Sunday, and that is to demand his release. The march began after talks between the government and the opposition fell through. The demonstrators departed from the northwestern province of Khyber Pakhtunkhwa, where Imran Khan's party, Pakistan Tehreek-e-Insaf, is in power. The chief minister of the province, Sohail Afridi, addressed supporters at the gathering. The march officially began on the Peshawar-Karachi Indus Highway, but supporters were able to gather in other locations as well. The chief minister of Khyber Pakhtunkhwa said that the march will make its way to Kherabad on Thursday. Kherabad is located 80 kilometers west of Pakistani capital, Islamabad, which is the final destination of the march. The Khyber Pakhtunkhwa CM also said that the plan for the next phase will be announced after reaching Kherabad.
1: This long march will continue until our demands are met. That is, until the injustice being done to Imran Khan comes to an end. For nearly 3 years, he has been imprisoned despite being innocent.
2: If our demands are not heeded, we will peacefully march towards Islamabad and stage a sit-in. Islamabad is our final destination, and that is where we will hold our protest.
0: The Pakistan government has been preparing for weeks for the arrival of PTI demonstrators in Islamabad. It has erected barriers using shipping containers to block main access routes to the capital. Interior Minister Mohsin Naqvi confirmed earlier that the talks between the two sides had failed. He also accused Khyber Pakhtunkhwa Chief Minister Sohail Afridi of allegedly sabotaging the negotiations. The minister also added that the government would not allow the PTI to create a disturbance in the capital. Now, amid the ongoing process, the Shehbaz Sharif government is reportedly mulling to impose governor rule in Khyber Pakhtunkhwa province. And this comes after Interior Minister Mohsin Naqvi called on the governor of the province, Faisal Karim, to discuss the political and security situation. A statement issued after the meeting says that the governor has agreed to play his constitutional role if there is a governor's rule or an emergency necessary in the province. The concerns about the 73-year-old Imran Khan's health have prompted the PTI's renewed campaign for his release. According to reports citing top PTI leaders, the condition of Imran Khan's right eye requires months of specialist treatment. Now, PTI has also called for the release of Khan's three sisters, whose arrest last month further heightened tensions between the Shehbaz Sharif government and his key rival, PTI. Now, from dancing on a talent show to serving pizza at a restaurant, robots are showing up in some very unexpected places and taking on some very different roles around the world. In France, AI and humanoid robots are also being used to engage with people living with Alzheimer's. Take a look at our next report for more details on this.
3: From performing on a talent show to collecting rubbish from commuters, robots are taking on some very different jobs around the world. In the US, humanoid robots are not just dancing. They're competing on one of America's biggest talent shows. Chinese street dancer Wu Yufei made it to the finale of India's Got Talent, alongside robot performers from robotics company Unitree. But getting the robots to move in sync is far from simple. Engineers capture human movements, recreate them in computer simulations, and then transfer the movements to the robots. A 30-second routine can take days or even weeks.

0: weeks to perfect, with engineers constantly fine-tuning the machines. In France, hospitals and care homes are trialing technology designed to support people living with Alzheimer's and other neurodegenerative conditions. One of the tools is an AI-powered phone. The AI assistant called Livana can recreate the voice of a patient's loved one. Family members provide details about happy memories, which the AI uses to keep the conversation going in a natural-sounding voice. The system has been tested with Alzheimer's patients in southwestern France. Their caregivers say that it can help calm people down during periods of extreme agitation without immediately turning to medication. An orange humanoid robot called Miroki is also being used to encourage conversation and engagement with these patients. At the Sicilian restaurant in Pakistan's Karachi, two robot waiters, Rubia and Jojo, deliver food to diners. Rubia can be seen bringing out a pizza, while Jojo can be seen delivering boxed-up leftovers to another table. They can also talk to customers and use AI-powered functions to help guide them through the menu. There's another interesting detail. The robots are not imported. They were built in Pakistan by electrical engineer Saeed Osama Aziz. However, electronic items such as the integrated circuits used in the robots have been imported from China. For now, they are used on quieter days, when they can take on some of the serving jobs without getting in the way of the restaurant staff.
1: All right, moving on. Jack Dorsey's offline messaging app, BitChat, is no longer available on the Indian App Store. Apple removed the app after requests from India's IT Ministry, citing Section 69A of the Information Technology Act. Now, Apple said the Ministry of Electronics and Information Technology directed it to remove BitChat from the App Store in India. And the company said the app was considered illegal in India and did not comply with its app review guidelines. And the notice did not specify what content was considered illegal or provide details of the specific concerns raised by the ministry. According to the notice issued by Apple, the ministry demanded the application to be taken down under Section 16A of Information Technology Act 2000. Apple asked the BitChat developer to contact the ministry for more information. Now, Jack Dorsey, the co-founder of Twitter, responded to the removal on X. He shared a screenshot of Apple's notice and said the government of India has officially removed BitChat from the App Store. BitChat is designed to let people send messages without cellular networks, Wi-Fi, or a central server. Its offline mode uses Bluetooth low energy to create a mesh network between nearby phones. Messages can be relayed from one device to another, allowing communication to extend beyond the normal range of a single Bluetooth connection. The app also offers encrypted private messaging and does not require a phone number or conventional user account. The technology had already drawn attention from Indian cybersecurity authorities in July. The Indian Cybercrime Coordination Center issued a notice seeking restrictions on BitChat's GitHub repositories. The notice raised concerns that the app's architecture could make lawful interception and user attribution more difficult and could allow communication to continue during internet shutdowns. Now, as financial strain and the Iran war hit the country's nascent entertainment sector, Saudi Arabia is set to cancel next year's Joy Awards. It was its star-studded answer to the Oscars and all other prestigious award shows, which are held in the United States. Held in January, the event has become the crown jewel of Riyadh's annual events calendar, drawing performers including Katy Perry, Shraddha Kapoor, Andrew Garfield, and Hrithik Roshan. It is the latest high-profile entertainment event to face cancellation or postponement as Riyadh reprioritizes spending and cuts culture and entertainment budgets. Industry sources say budget cuts were already felt before the Iran war, which has undermined Crown Prince Mohammed bin Salman's efforts to turn the kingdom into a destination for tourism and global events under his ambitious Vision 2030 plan. Flagship projects scaled back or indefinitely postponed over the last year or so include the 100-mile steel and glass tower at the line at Megacity New and a 50

$1 steel and metal cube in Riyadh. The government has also withdrawn funding from ventures such as Live Golf after spending over $5 billion on the startup, and is now quietly shelving plans to build the NEOM Stadium, one of the main projects for the 2034 FIFA World Cup. Now, the war and its wider ripple effects are prompting West Asian nations to reassess spending priorities. Last month, the Red Sea Film Festival was postponed until 2027, with organizers citing logistical constraints and other factors. Well, uncertainty over the Iran war has also made it difficult to book international stars for such events. The Red Sea Film Festival was launched in 2021 as part of an effort to develop local cinema after Saudi Arabia lifted a decades-long ban on cinemas. Now, last month, organizers also called off Soundstorm, a city-sized rave in the desert due to it being held in December that welcomed hundreds of thousands of partygoers and was headlined by Cardi B last year. Now, organizers say it would return next year, giving no reason for the cancellation. Well, that's all on News Point for today. News and updates will follow on the other side. Here are some climate stories making headlines from across the world. Do stay tuned. You're watching Beyond. Well, this one.

What if Pac-Man wasn't on a screen anymore but running around the room with you? That is the idea behind a new gaming venue in London, where classic arcade games are being turned into physical immersive experiences. At Arcade Arena, players can run through a giant Pac-Man maze, race electric carts on a projected track, and even take on an alien invasion. The Pac-Man Live experience takes the rules of the original arcade game and drops them into a room-sized maze. Up to 10 players can take part at once, running around the projected arena as their own Pac-Man characters.

Yeah.

What if Pac-Man wasn't on a screen anymore but running around the room with you? That is the idea behind a new gaming venue in London, where classic arcade games are being turned into physical immersive experiences. At Arcade Arena, players can run through a giant Pac-Man maze, race electric carts on a projected track, and even take on an alien invasion. The Pac-Man Live experience takes the rules of the original arcade game and drops them into a room-sized maze. Up to 10 players can take part at once, running around the projected arena as their own Pac-Man characters.

Welcome back. You're watching Beyond World is One. My name is Diksha Bisla and this is Paid News. Let's get started. Israeli Prime Minister Benjamin Netanyahu ordered a security review of international flights to Israel after an attempt by an Omani co-pilot to crash an Israel-bound plane from Dubai. According to a statement, Netanyahu has instructed the head of the National Security Council to appoint an examiner to conduct a thorough review of all security aspects of foreign civil aviation to Israel. Calls have mounted in Israel for an investigation into the security lapse that allowed the Omani co-pilot to fly a flight to Israel.

According to reports, the co-pilot of the Fly Dubai flight to Tel Aviv intended to crash the plane into Ben Gurion Airport in Israel. Co-pilot Hamam Al-Hamami is under arrest and being interrogated in the United Arab Emirates. He reportedly told investigators that he intended to continue the flight as normal after disposing of the captain to receive all necessary landing clearances. Reportedly, his plan was to crash the aircraft into a building or jet at the airport. Reports said Al-Hamami had been at Ben Gurion Airport several times in recent months after flying in with Fly Dubai. He reportedly told investigators that in June he devoted his entire focus to collecting intelligence and planning his attack. Ynet News has quoted a senior Emirati source that reported that the Fly Dubai co-pilot is expected to face a death penalty. The report says Abu Dhabi wants to impose the harshest possible penalty on Hamam Al-Hamami. It has also been reported that Israel intelligence officials are now in the United Arab Emirates to take part in the investigation of Hamami. The situation continues to escalate between Yemen government and Houthis. AFP has reported citing sources that more than 70 people have been killed over the past 24 hours by fighting in and around the western Yemeni province of Taiz. Sources from the internationally recognized government reported that 34 government troops were killed, 20 on the edge of Taiz province. The Houthi military sources said that 39 of their fighters were killed in fighting across Taiz and in border areas with Laos. Yemen's Houthi military spokesman said that the group launched a ballistic missile and drone attack on Saudi energy giant Aramco sites in capital Riyadh and the oil-rich Quraysh area in the kingdom's east. The Houthi spokesman said in a statement posted on social media that both operations successfully achieved their objectives and the strikes were precise, causing large fires at the targeted sites. Yemen's Houthi rebels said an airstrike hit close to a major hospital in the capital Sana'a, which has caused damage to the health facility. The ministry said in a statement that the strikes near the maternity hospital left several injured and no casualty reported. The strikes came amid the Houthi

Saudi's renewed war against Saudi Arabia and the Yemeni government. Yemen's government announced a major military operation against the Iran-backed Houthi rebels. The head of the ruling Presidential Leadership Council of Yemen made the declaration as the Iran-backed rebels advanced in the outskirts of a key southwestern city called Taiz. Speaking from Saudi Arabia, he said that the operation aims at recovering the remaining territories controlled by the Houthis. Houthis made their largest land grab in recent years last month when they seized Yemen's Red Sea coast and the Bab al-Mandeb Strait. At a makeshift military training camp in eastern Tehran, women volunteers learned to handle assault rifles, swing from a rope and zipline. In a show of defiance, the military training comes after threats from US President Donald Trump to blow up and annihilate Iran. At least two such training camps have already been set up in the capital. In May, the Iran government officials said that more than 30 million people in Iran had volunteered via an online form to lay down their lives for the country.

The U.S. Air Force has brought home its bomber station at a U.S.-run military air base in England used to strike Iran, following an investigation into a planned terror attack at the RAF airport base. Citing a Pentagon official, it has been reported that the bombers were deployed back to their home bases. In the United States, and the move comes as President Donald Trump weighs options for his war on Iran, including new strikes despite his initial promises to Americans that the campaign would last for a matter of weeks. Following the Hamas attack on southern Israel 3 years ago, a group of Israeli volunteers have been training local defense teams in the hope that a similar attack will never happen again. The group called Magnum 48 is run by Israelis with funding from organizations in the United States, including Jewish Americans, since inception after the Hamas attack in southern Israel on October 7, 2023. The group has trained thousands of people in dozens of communities across the country. It focuses on emergency medical training and working as a unit to fend off attackers. Ukraine officials have reported that a Russian drone hit Kyiv's northern bridge over the Dnipro River. The latest strike came after Russian assaults forced the full or partial closure of three of Kyiv's 6 road bridges over the Dnipro River earlier this week. Previously, Russia was hit. It has hit apartment blocks, supermarket warehouses, gas stations and data centers, among other targets.

German Chancellor Friedrich Merz announced a new aid package for Ukraine worth more than $1.5 billion during a visit to Kyiv. The aid comes as Russia escalated its aerial attacks on Ukrainian cities using ballistic missiles and jet-powered drones. About $1.1 billion of the package is military aid, including long-range strike weapons, combat drones and satellite technology. Ukrainian President Volodymyr Zelensky said the two countries also signed 15 agreements worth more than $9.6 billion, mostly covering security cooperation, weapons production and procurement.

U.S. authorities arrested a California woman and accused her of spying on the son of Taiwan's president at the behest of Chinese officials. The FBI arrested Wang Zhang at Los Angeles International Airport before her planned departure to China. Authorities charged the woman with acting as an unregistered foreign agent. The Justice Department said that Zhang traveled to Seattle in 2025 at the direction of Chinese officials and subsequently sent them photos, videos and license plate information of the Taiwanese leader's son and his family. Polls have closed in Brazil in a pivotal presidential election featuring incumbent Lula da Silva and Flavio Bolsonaro. Now, the pre-election polls suggest that both have a chance of an outright victory. A runoff will occur on October 25th if neither secures a majority. Polls

Closed at 5 p.m. Brasilia time, and near 159 million Brazilians were eligible to vote in this crucial showdown for Latin America's powerhouse economy. Bolsonaro is an ally of U.S. President Donald Trump and the son of ex-leader Jair Bolsonaro, who Lula defeated 4 years ago.

The UK Green Party has voted to formally adopt an anti-Zionist position at its 2026 conference, prompting Israel to bar the party's leader, Zach Polanski, from entering the country. The Green Party press release has defined Zionism as an ethno-nationalist political project and states that anti-Zionism should not be equated with anti-Semitism. Zionism is a nationalist movement that emerged in Europe in the late 19th century, seeking to establish and support a Jewish homeland. More than 5,000 supporters of imprisoned former Pakistani Prime Minister Imran Khan began a days-long march towards Islamabad to demand his release. The long march begins after talks between the government and the opposition fell through. The demonstrators departed from the northwestern province of Khyber Pakhtunkhwa, where Khan's party, Pakistan Tehreek-e-Insaf, holds power. The organizers now vow to reach the capital after rallying with hundreds of thousands of Khan supporters.

A government railway police personnel was injured after three unidentified bike-borne assailants opened fire at him near Ajnala in Punjab's Amritsar district. According to police, the attack took place near a canal approximately 1 kilometer away from his residence while he was travelling home on his motorcycle in plain clothes. Police say a bullet struck Singh's left shoulder and passed through. He was immediately rushed to the civil hospital, where he is currently undergoing treatment.

Around 15 Delhi police personnel were injured during a protest in the national capital. According to Delhi police sources, some women police personnel have also sustained injuries after being bitten during the protest. Around 110 people were detained in connection with the protest. Earlier, the Indian Youth Congress staged a protest march from Raisina Road towards Jantar Mantar against Gyanesh Kumar, accusing the central government of shielding him and demanding his immediate resignation.

A fire broke out at a scrap shop in Rangareddy district of Telangana. Two fire tenders rushed to the spot and brought the fire under control. No casualties were reported and the cause of the fire is under investigation. According to a fire official, the fire was reported around 3 a.m. in the morning. After hours-long operation, the fire has been brought under control. The cause of the fire is under investigation. Two people have died in Spain's northeastern Catalonia region and another person was missing due to heavy rains and flooding. The rescue and relief authority said the missing person had been swept away by a stream in a town to the north of Barcelona. Regional authorities issued a red alert warning on Saturday, urging people to stay inside from 8 p.m. local time until 2 p.m. on Sunday due to torrential rain in Barcelona and Girona in the nearby areas. Firefighters battled the wildfire at a campsite at a popular tourist destination in northern Italy's Lake Garda. The firefighters said in a statement that the fire left one person burnt, unaffected 20 cabins, several vehicles and the trees around the camp in Peschiera del Garda. After an operation for hours, the fire was brought under control.

Asian equities opened the week on a robust risk-on note, tracking positive momentum from Wall Street's late-week rally. Japan's Nikkei 225 surged 2.2% at the open, drawing strong buying interest as aggressive rate hike concerns from global central banks eased. Across the region, indices like the Hong Kong Hang Seng and South Korea's Kospi tracked upwards. Experts say markets in the region are buoyed by favorable macro

that regional supply routes and exports out of West Asia, they recovered closer to normalized pre-war levels towards the end of September. However, lingering supply route uncertainties, elevated tanker freight rates and localized spikes in regional benchmarks, like Murban keeping near $110, prevented a deeper slant, leaving traders cautious. Precious metals regained their shine as cooler-than-expected economic indicators forced investors to scale back aggressive monetary tightening bets of the U.S. Federal Reserve. Gold futures gained about 0.5% in early Asian trade, with spot and MCX-linked valuations holding strong. In India, physical and derivative markets reflected this international resilience, with 24-carat gold trading steadily as the festive season keeps demand strong. Globally, safe haven demand remains elevated due to geopolitical friction, while a softer dollar added tailwinds. Precious metals are attracting steady portfolio allocations from institutional hedgers, looking to protect capital against currency volatility and unpredictable sovereign debt dynamics. The cryptocurrency market maintained an increasingly resilient and bullish posture as the week commenced. Bitcoin pushed past the $86,000 threshold on major spot exchanges like Binance, and over $13.9 billion in leveraged short positions faced swift liquidations. This aggressive short squeeze underscores persistent underlying buying pressure. Simultaneously, institutional interest continued to compound, backed by steady inflows into U.S. spot Bitcoin exchange-traded firms. Meanwhile, Ethereum edged slightly higher, briefly testing and crossing the $2,700 threshold on major spot exchanges like Binance. U.S. President Donald Trump has named National Intelligence Director Jay Clayton to lead a new White House AI task force, tasking him with coordinating federal efforts to keep the United States ahead in artificial intelligence. Clayton will head the new Super Intelligence Force, which will assess AI risks and opportunities, review the government's response to AI-related hacks, and recommend how federal agencies should handle the technology. Former OpenAI safety employee David Robinson has criticized the company's approach to AI development, warning that its fast-paced culture could increase the risk of failures. Robinson, who spent 3.5 years at OpenAI, helped develop its preparedness framework and oversaw safety reports from 12 frontier model launches. He argues that AI firms need stronger safeguards before developing more capable systems. OpenAI says it is making sure its models do not become more capable than they can safely manage, and that it will pause training or hold back models when necessary.

South Korean President Lee Jae-myung has ordered a thorough investigation into recent data leaks at banks, finance companies and public agencies. Along with measures to strengthen cybersecurity, the Financial Services Commission says authorities cannot rule out the use of AI in the attacks. And has ordered financial firms to tighten access controls, limit external system access and strengthen consumer protection. The probe began after Shinhan Bank reported a breach on September 30th and has since expanded to other institutions. OpenAI CEO Sam Altman has said that the benefits of artificial intelligence justify accepting some risks. Arguing that AI should remain broadly accessible to the public, Altman said he rejects the idea of limiting powerful AI to a small number of companies to prevent misuse, and argues that the technology could deliver far more benefits than harm. His comments come as OpenAI and Anthropic differ over AI regulation and safety, with Anthropic calling for a slower pace of development, while Altman backs a lighter touch approach. SpaceX CEO Elon Musk has confirmed that the company's AI unit will be renamed from SpaceX AI to SpaceX SI, following US President Donald Trump's push to call artificial intelligence superintelligence. Musk confirmed the change is a reply to a user on X, but has not given a timeline for the renaming. And the SpaceX AI account on X has been updated at the time of publication. Trump has been promoting the term superintelligence instead of artificial intelligence.

sanctions, including in recent remarks to the United Nations General Assembly. India should build its own AI safety framework rather than copy the US model, according to industry experts who say it must reflect India's language, scale and application-led AI ecosystem. The experts say the framework should cover AI testing, independent audits, incident reporting and accountability, with deepfakes and cyber attacks among the key risks for India. They differed on whether voluntary self-regulation would be enough, with some calling for binding rules in high-risk areas such as healthcare, banking, defense and government use. The 2026 Asian Games concluded in Japan with a closing ceremony. The closing ceremony of the 20th Asian Games took place at Paloma Micho Stadium in Nagoya. The ceremony featured traditional closing proceedings, including the parade of athletes and the formal handover to Doha 2030 Organizing Committee. India shooting star Neeru Dhanda was the country's official flag bearer. India put up an impressive performance at the 20th Asian Games, securing fourth place in the overall medal standings with a total tally of 85 medals, including 21 gold, 27 silver and 37 bronze. Formula One's governing body, FIA, has promised a complete probe into a software bug that caused chaos and forced the start of the Bahrain Grand Prix in Malaysia on Sunday to be aborted. Ferrari's Lewis Hamilton and Red Bull's Max Verstappen were among the several drivers affected by the glitch on a formation lap after torrential rain and a long delay at Malaysia's Sepang circuit. Drivers complained that they were in battery-powered cars made of Lego. The FIA said that an unprecedented combination of low engine speed, low grip conditions, wet weather energy management settings, and the Sepang circuit sector configuration led to an unintended loss of power for a number of cars. Leading the charge worldwide is Verity, the highly anticipated screen adaptation of the best-selling novel. It delivered an impressive global debut. The film secured $32 million. The Anne Hathaway starrer, which was produced on a modest budget of $40 million, proved to be an immediate commercial triumph.

In sharp contrast, satirical black comedy Tigger experienced a disastrous debut. The Tom Cruise starrer recorded a global opening of just $20 million. And this is an unusual start for a Tom Cruise starrer.

Meanwhile, the reboot of Resident Evil continued its powerful global resurgence. The Zack Cregger directorial has officially crossed $250 million at the global box office. The sci-fi horror has now generated secured its status as one of the strongest commercial performers of 2026. Survival thriller Heart of Beast demonstrated remarkable box office resilience. The movie generated $11 million over the weekend. This week, the worldwide gross of the film has touched $68 million. The Brad Pitt starrer was powered by favorable word of mouth. Media drama Primetime saw its global tally reach $34 million in its second week. The film, which stars Robert Pattinson in lead role, it was made on a modest budget of $15 million. The movie has already doubled its production budget.

What if Pac-Man wasn't on a screen anymore but running around the room with you? That is the idea behind a new gaming venue in London, where classic arcade games are being turned into physical immersive experiences. At Arcade Arena, players can run through a giant Pac-Man maze, race electric carts on a projected track, and even take on an alien invasion. The Pac-Man Live experience takes the rules of the original arcade game and drops them into a room-sized maze. Up to 10 players can take part at once, running around the projected arena as their own Pac-Man characters.

What if Pac-Man wasn't on a screen anymore but running around the room with you? That is the idea behind a new gaming venue in London, where classic arcade games are being turned into physical immersive experiences. At Arcade Arena, players can run through a giant Pac-Man maze, race electric carts on a projected track, and even take on an alien invasion. 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

Yeah.

What if Pac-Man wasn't on a screen anymore but running around the room with you? That is the idea behind a new gaming venue in London, where classic arcade games are being turned into physical immersive experiences. 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The Pac-Man Live experience takes the rules of the

Hello and welcome. You're watching Beyond World is One. I'm Kripa. Let's begin with the headlines. Union Finance Minister Nirmala Sitharaman says negotiations on the India-US trade agreement have reached a plateau where further concessions from either side could be difficult. A senior IRGC advisor says that for the first time in years, no American vessels are present in the Persian Gulf, the Strait of Hormuz, the Sea of Oman, or even the Northern Indian Ocean.

Oman says the co-pilot who tried to hijack a flight by flight was not allowed to work in aviation sector due to his interest in accessing extremist websites on the internet, says no country requested background checks on him.

Japanese Prime Minister Sanae Takaichi says the decline in population is quietly advancing national crisis. Takaichi, in a policy speech, pledges to formulate a comprehensive population strategy by end of this year. U.S. President Donald Trump appears to have mixed up India with Brazil as the South American country voted for its next president. The U.S. leader writes about the supposed presidential election in India, whose results, according to him, were announced the same day. LNG shipments through the Strait of Hormuz are recovering despite heightened shipping risk. At least three cargoes exited the waterway recently, but flows remain over 75% below pre-war levels, keeping global energy markets vulnerable to supply disruptions.

Our top focus this hour is Yemen. Fighting is escalating sharply around Yemen's strategic city of Taiz, with more than 70 people reportedly killed in the past 24 hours. The fighting comes as Yemen's Saudi-backed government announced a new military operation to retake all territory controlled by the Houthis. Houthi forces have reportedly made fresh gains around Taiz, including cutting a vital supply route linking the city to Aden, which is the interim capital of Yemen's internationally recognized government. Now, security sources said that the Houthis took control of the Al Safiya area, including a police station, and halted traffic on the main Taiz-Aden road. The move has effectively cut Taiz off from Aden and even raised fears of a tighter seize of the city. According to sources from both sides, 34 government troops and 39 Houthi fighters were killed in recent fighting

0: across Taiz and nearby areas of Lahaz. However, the casualty figures have not been independently verified, and Taiz itself remains under the control of government forces, but has long been surrounded by Houthi fighters on several sides. The city is Yemen's third largest and is home to hundreds of thousands of people. There are also reports that Houthi fighters seized the home of Yemen's parliament speaker in an area which is south of Taiz. Meanwhile, the Houthis have recently captured large areas along Yemen's Red Sea coast, including the strategic Bab al-Mandeb Strait, and control of Taiz and its road networks could now give the Houthis greater access between their Red Sea position and areas further south, while making it even harder for government forces to resupply or reinforce Taiz. The latest Houthi advances have now triggered a major response from Yemen's Saudi-backed government. Presidential Leadership Council Chairman Rashad Al-Alimi has announced a new military operation to retake all territory controlled by the Houthis. Al-Alimi said the operation would seek to restore the authority of the Yemeni state across the country. And this announcement comes after government forces reported strikes against Houthi targets in Sana'a, Sada and Taiz. Reports also said that government warplanes carried out 20 strikes against Houthi personnel, vehicles and military equipment in Taiz in a three-hour period on Friday. The escalation is also deepening an already dire humanitarian crisis. The United Nations says fighting has intensified along the West Coast and southern Taiz front lines, with nearly 56,000 people displaced from several districts.
1: जान देने वाले लोग नहीं हैं, जान बचाने वाले लोग।

Well, new details are emerging about the thwarted terror attack aboard a fly Dubai flight to Tel Aviv, revealing a chilling plot reminiscent of the September 11 attacks. Reports now say that the co-pilot intended to crash the plane into the Ben Gurion airport or hit the skyscrapers in Tel Aviv. Israeli media reported that Hamam al-Hamami, who is under arrest and being interrogated in the UAE, told investigators that he intended to continue Fly Dubai flight as normal after secretly killing the captain to receive all necessary landing clearances and then crash into a building or jet at the airport. By waiting until the last moment, he would have prevented anyone from realizing what was happening and raising an alert. According to Jerusalem Post, the attacker had researched which airlines operate routes to Tel Aviv and consequently chose Fly Dubai. In recent months, al-Hamami had been frequenting the airport in the course of his work as a pilot. The report also suggests that he wanted to carry out an attack in July itself, but postponed the attack as he was friends with one of the crew members. Italian outlet Corriere della Sera, citing Israeli intelligence, has revealed that al-Hamami, who is an Omani national, he acted as a lone wolf. He wanted to crash the plane on his own initiative rather than acting on the orders of any terror group. According to the report, his plan relied on eliminating the captain quietly so he could fly unhindered along the scheduled route, leaving no window for fighter jets to intervene or for negotiations to occur. But his plans was foiled by the actions of Indian captain Smit Machar and the passengers, because the breakdown of the cockpit scenario, by the report, suggests at 9:15 a.m. al-Hamami launched a violent crash axe assault on pilot captain, who fought to unlock the cockpit door despite severe injuries. And by 9:20 a.m., a passenger hearing the struggle alerted an off-duty pilot who engaged the outer handle just as Captain Machar unlocked the door from within. Al-Hamami forced the plane into a steep nosedive toward the desert, and at 9:21 a.m., passengers

An off-duty crew stormed the cockpit, subdued the co-pilot and stabilized the aircraft. Before joining Fly Dubai months ago, Al Hamami was fired from Oman Air due to concerns regarding his alignment with some extremist organizations. Australian counterterrorism agencies, including the Australian Federal Police and ASIO, are investigating whether he was radicalized during his time in Australia. The security services previously even held a file on him for visiting radical establishments and extremist websites. According to the report, Abu Dhabi authorities intend to pursue death penalty for the attacker. Israeli intelligence officers now have arrived in the UAE to participate in the interrogation and investigation alongside Emirati authorities. Meanwhile, Israeli Prime Minister Benjamin Netanyahu has ordered a security review of international flights to Israel. Calls have mounted in Israel for an investigation into the security lapse that led to this incident, which could have turned catastrophic. Critics have focused on how a pilot from a country with no diplomatic relations with Israel was even cleared to operate a flight bound for Tel Aviv. Opposition leaders have stepped up calls for Transportation Minister to resign or be fired, but she has rejected responsibility for the failure, saying security oversight for flights operated by foreign airlines falls under the remit of the Mossad and Shin Bet. Shifting our focus now, Russian authorities are responding to a reported health incident at an anti-plague research facility in Siberia after a laboratory technician died from pneumonia of unknown origin. The death has prompted heightened precautions in and around the city of Shelikov near Irkutsk. According to Russian state media, a 28-year-old female laboratory employee died after being diagnosed with pneumonia of unknown etiology. The death has raised concerns about the possibility of pneumonic plague. Authorities have urged residents to wear masks and remain calm while investigations continue. The United States is also monitoring the situation and is calling on Moscow to provide accurate and timely information. Pneumonic plague is one of the three major forms of plague caused by the bacterium Yersinia pestis and affects the lungs. It can also spread from person to person through respiratory droplets, especially from an infected individual. And symptoms can include fever, headache and weakness, followed by rapidly developing pneumonia. Patients may also experience difficulty breathing, chest pain, coughing and in severe cases, bloody or watery sputum. U.S. Centers for Disease Control and Prevention says that appropriate antibiotic treatment should begin as soon as plague is suspected. Treatment can involve intravenous or oral antibiotics depending on the severity of the illness and the patient's condition. Shifting our focus to Ethiopia, the federal forces are now in control of Mekele, the capital of the northern Tigray region, after renewed fighting with the Tigray People's Liberation Front. Government forces and allied fighters have entered Mekele after recapturing the city's main airport. A humanitarian source and residents told that federal forces were in full control of the city. The TPLF says it has temporarily moved out of Mekele and will operate from another location. Statement came hours after government troops and allied fighters entered the city. Reports citing a source close to the pro-government Tigray Peace Forces say that its fighters entered the city center on Saturday, followed by the Ethiopian military. The latest fighting began, remember, on September 23 after seven armed and political groups announced an alliance to remove Prime Minister Abiy Ahmed's government. TPLF fighters also seized Mekele's main airport that day, forcing Ethiopian Airlines to suspend flights to Mekele, Aksum and Shire. The renewed violence follows the collapse of the 2022 peace agreement. Government forces have now regained the airport and Ethiopian general said the military was in full control now. A convoy of government allied fighters was seen moving through downtown Mekele. And the African Union has urged restraint, warning that the renewed fighting threatens the peace deal. Egypt

0: Egyptian President Abdel Fattah el-Sisi hosted a mini-summit with leaders of Eritrea, Somalia and Sudan Army Chief.
1: We reaffirm here the importance of addressing transboundary issues as matters that demand cooperation rather than competition, and dialogue rather than confrontation, including the management and utilization of natural resources and transboundary rivers in accordance with international law.
0: The renewed fighting in Tigray adds to growing instability across the Horn of Africa, raising concerns about regional security. Two people have died and at least one person is missing after torrential rain and flooding hit Spain's Catalonia region. Authorities had issued a red alert, urging people to stay indoors as extreme weather swept through the region. Catalan firefighters worked through the night, rescuing people trapped on flooded roads and checking homes damaged by the heavy rain. Homes were flooded and cars were left submerged in Bellvique and Cornella near Barcelona. Aerial images show the extent of the flooding, with roads, residential areas and industrial sites underwater. Now, parts of Granollers and Villanova del Valles were also badly affected, with floodwaters covering streets and areas around factories. The weather was so severe that Catalan authorities described the threat as similar to a mini hurricane. People were told to stay indoors from 8 p.m. on Saturday until 2 p.m. on Sunday as the region braced for the worst of the weather. The heavy rain also caused rivers to burst their banks, raising the risk of more flooding. Authorities say a 65-year-old man died after a wall collapsed on him. Another person died in a flooded garage, while at least one person remains missing. Rescue teams also helped people who became trapped in their vehicles as water rose on the roads. The heavy rain has now started to ease around Barcelona, but the storm system is moving north towards Girona. Authorities there have warned of flooding and urged people living near the Ridaura and Daro rivers to stay at home. More than 200 millimeters of rain has been recorded in some parts of the Barcelona region. Scientists say events like this are also becoming a growing climate concern. Human-driven climate change is warming the Mediterranean Sea. Warmer water means more evaporation, giving storms more moisture and the potential to produce heavier rainfall. For now, emergency services remain on alert as authorities deal with the flooding and warn residents to follow safety instructions. Let's look into India now. Delhi's air quality has worsened sharply, with the city recording its highest AQI level in more than 80 days. The air quality index touched 196 on Sunday before settling at 187. And the numbers from individual monitoring stations show just how uneven the pollution is across the capital. Mundhka recorded the highest AQI at 282, Narela followed at 262, Jahangirpuri stood at 248 and Okhla recorded an AQI of 232. Delhi Cantonment, meanwhile, had lowest reading at 115. In all, 22 of Delhi's 43 active monitoring stations reported air in the poor category. The rise in pollution comes as Delhi continues to see hot and dry conditions. Temperatures are staying above normal, while slow winds are making it harder for pollutants to clear. There is also little relief from rain. The IMD is forecasting no rain over Delhi for the next week, with clear skies expected on Monday and partly cloudy conditions from Tuesday. That dry weather can also mean more dust. The Delhi Public Works Department has hence identified 47 pollution hotspots and plans to target dust sources within a 3-kilometer radius of each hotspot. The focus will include road dust, construction activity, exposed soil and other open sources. Around 200 anti-smog guns are also planned as part of the dust control effort. The larger picture is the weather. Hot, dry conditions and weak winds can help pollutants and dust stay in the air for longer. And with the winter pollution season still ahead, Delhi's air quality remains a growing concern. In more news from India, Andhra Pradesh is positioning itself as India's next major technology destination, with Amravati at the center of that ambitious vision. While speaking to Vyon Siddharth MP, Chief Minister N. Chandrababu Naidu says the coming months will see Amravati emerge as a hub for quantum technology. Take a look.
2: In about 6 months from now, South Asia's most powerful commercial-grade quantum computer will be operational in Amravati, the capital of Andhra Pradesh. To tell us about this milestone development that's coming up, we have the Honorable Chief Minister of Andhra Pradesh, sir. Thank you so much for speaking to us. So please tell us, sir, what can we look forward to in 6 months from now?
3: Date is fixed. 2nd February, the 3rd February, 2027. Quantum computer will start operating in Amravati. That is a clear milestone. Now, India is joining among top 6 or 7 quantum computer countries. America is having Silicon Valley. Now India is having Quantum Valley. That Quantum Valley is in Andhra Pradesh. If you see now, Indians' capability.
2: So you also are leveraging the expertise of more than 5 lakh IIT alumni to boost this vision of Andhra Pradesh and propel it to the next level. So what are you going to do about this?
3: Knowledge is very important. We are leading for knowledge economy. Now they are having global Amaravati IIT Council. Now with this, so many things are going to happen. One is all of my universities are going to associate with IITs. One university, one IIT partnership.
2: Sir, about your vision for Amravati, Minister Lokesh earlier this morning was mentioning that it should stand the test of time and the test of politics. By 29, what are the tangible outcomes you want to deliver to the people of Andhra Pradesh through Amravati?
3: What all we started works, it will be completed. City will have work continuously. There is a unique features in this Amaravati, 5 principles. No poles, no cutting of roads. Every utility will be through duct. That is the first principle. No water on roads. And also second principle, no other city is having this advantage, water, blue in look and also in everything. Blue city indicates energy through water. Always people will get more and more energy by seeing water, by enjoying with water. That is another. Third one is green coverage. 50% of city is going to have bright green, very pleasant green. People will associate with nature. That is the biodiversity I wanted to build. Then ultimately no pollution, net zero concept. And also total energy, green energy, solar, wind, pumped storage, hybrid model, everything, renewable energy I am going to build.
2: With video journalist Gopal, Siddharth MP, Vyond World is One from Vijayawada, Andhra Pradesh.
0: Google's massive AI infrastructure expansion in Finland is facing a regulatory inquiry. Around 300 hectares of forest were cleared for the project before environmental assessment procedures had been completed. The clearing is linked to Google's plans to expand its data center footprint in Finland. The company has committed at least 13 billion euros to AI infrastructure in the country through 2028. The investment covers data center projects in Hamina, Kajani, Muhos and Vala. And Google has described it as its largest single investment in Europe. But the speed of that AI build-out is now under scrutiny. Finland's supervisory agency is investigating whether Google's Finnish project company completed the required environmental assessment before starting permanent land use conversion. The inquiry follows the clearing of around 300 hectares, an area comparable to about

0: 500 football fields. No legal finding has been made and the investigation is still underway.
1: Already last winter, more than 300 hectares of logging was carried out in this area where we're standing on the edge. Finnish legislation, the Act on the Environmental Impact Assessment Procedure, is very clear. If logging is carried out over an area of more than 200 hectares, that permanently changes land use, meaning the forest land will never return to being forest, then an environmental impact assessment must be conducted before that logging takes place. And that is what's missing here.
0: Google says the tree felling work compiled with Finland's Forestry Act and that ecological surveys were carried out before work began, with areas of high environmental value protected. But the Finnish Association for Nature Conservation disputes that account, and its chair says satellite imagery shows four areas identified as nature sites in the local plan were cleared. The association has asked Lviv to suspend work until the legal status of the project is clarified. The dispute highlights a bigger challenge for the AI industry. The country will have to determine whether compliance with forestry rules was enough or whether the project also needed to complete the broader environmental assessment before the land was cleared.

Paris has turned into a paradise for dachshund lovers as thousands of the short-legged, long-bodied dogs took over the famed Champs-Élysées. The seventh edition of the Paris Sausage Walk celebrated the beloved breed while also raising funds for a rescue non-profit and promoting responsible adoption. Let's see the visuals. Stay tuned to We On World as one. Thank you for watching.

Yeah.

For decades, women have been pushing into spaces that were once considered off-limits to them. Today, we see women in politics, leading companies, serving in the armed forces, working in science and technology, and representing India on the world's biggest sporting stages. These changes did not happen overnight. They came after years of women fighting for education, equal opportunities, financial independence, and a voice in decision-making. That is what women's empowerment has really been about, having the freedom to decide what to do with your own life. But there is a gap between having that freedom on paper and being able to use it in everyday life. For many women, where they go, when they come home, how they travel, and even which risks they are allowed to take can still depend on how safe they are expected to be. And this is where the conversation around women's safety becomes more complicated. Women are often told that these restrictions are for their own protection. Don't travel alone. Don't stay out too late. Be careful about where you go. But if a woman has to give up part of her freedom in order to feel safe, can we really call that empowerment? Recently, in the capital of India, an incident rocked the nation. On the 21st of September 2026, a 17-year-old girl was allegedly gang-raped by three men posing as police officers inside a public park located about 3.5 kilometers from Lady Shriram College, one of Delhi's most prestigious institutes. Another incident, another uproar. The incident has yet again sparked debate on women's safety and on women's rights. It's not about whether women can come forward. They have. It's about whether society and the system have kept pace with that change. Because real empowerment cannot stop at education, employment, or representation. It also has to mean being able to move through the world, make personal choices, and build an independent life without fear constantly setting the limits. And that leads us to the question: what does it really mean to be a free and independent woman today?

When we talk about women's empowerment, the conversation often starts with education and employment. And that matters because the first step towards independence is having the opportunity to study, to work, and to build a career of your choice. As rightly said by Nelson Mandela, education is the most powerful weapon which you can use to change the world. For a woman, having that ability can change the way she sees her own future. Women's access to education has changed significantly over the years.

0: According to the All India Survey on Higher Education, in 2014-15, around 1.57 crore or 15.7 million women were enrolled in higher education in India. By 2023, that number rose to 2.24 crores or 22.4 million. That is an increase of 42.2% in the number of women in higher education. Education is only part of independence. The next question is, how many women are actually entering the workforce? According to the Periodic Labour Force Survey, or PLFS, the female labour force participation rate for women aged 15 and above rose from 23.3% in 2017-18 to 41.7% in 2023-24. That's an increase of 18.4 percentage points in 6 years. India's female labour force participation has been rising, but the gap with men remains significant. In urban India, the female labour force participation rate was 25.8% in 2024, compared with 75.6% for men, as reported by PLFS. So even when more women are studying, entering the workforce is a different challenge. Being in the workforce is one part of the economic independence. Having control over your own money is another. And here too, the numbers show a change. According to the National Family Health Survey, NHS6, conducted in 2023-24, 89% of Indian women aged between 15 and 49 have a bank or savings account that they themselves use. In the previous survey, that figure was 78.6%. Now the question is, whether a woman can actually make decisions about the money she earns, saves or spends. And that brings us to decision making. The latest NFHS 6 reveals that 89% of currently married women now actively participate in three vital domestic choices: managing their own healthcare, making major household purchases, and planning visits to their family or relatives. That was 88.7% in the previous survey. The numbers show a clearer role in financial and household decision making. The idea of having a voice also extends beyond the home. Women's political representation has grown from local governance to the national level. Bihar is one of the strongest examples of this change. And as data of March 2025 shows just how large that representation has become, more than 1.1 lakh women are elected across different panchayat level posts in Bihar. That means women account for nearly 45% of all the 247,658 elected representatives. That is about 5 percentage points short of the 50% reserved for women. Still, it is a substantial share of elected positions. However, the reality in practice is quite different. Despite holding official titles, many elected women representatives are reduced to nominal figureheads. Their husbands, fathers or male relatives, colloquially termed Sarpanchpati or Panchayatpati, attend official meetings, sign documents and exercise executive power in their state. On the other hand, women still account for a relatively small share of India's parliament. Data provided by the government shows that women account for 13.63% of the Lok Sabha and 15.7% of the Rajya Sabha. Even though women have a visible presence in India's political system, a lot depends on whether they have a meaningful role in the decisions that shape their lives. And perhaps the most basic measure of all is personal autonomy. Can a woman actually make her own choices? That is where empowerment meets freedom. And that brings us to the next question. What does an independent woman actually mean?
1: Being independent primarily to me means being financially independent, because you can have all sorts of freedom and independence, but none of it means anything if you don't have financial freedom. So if you are a woman who can earn a livelihood for herself, then you have the power to choose to be in relationships, any sort of relationship in your life, and have the power to walk out if you're not being treated right.
2: I feel independent definitely for me means being financially independent, definitely, and having the independence to make my own decisions, where I want to go, why I want to go, what I want to do in my life. So I feel that is the broad definition that I have of independence.
0: Women have fought for the right to study, to work, to earn, and to make their own choices. And in many ways, that fight has changed the world around them. But there is another battle that women are still fighting: the freedom to do all of this without fear. Look at what has happened in India in just the last few weeks. On the 21st of September, a 17-year-old girl had gone to New Delhi's Kalkaji temple to celebrate her birthday with a friend. After the temple visit, the duo decided to visit the Astha Kunj Park, which is just a stone's throw from the Kalkaji temple. Reportedly, three men posing as police officers approached the teenager and her friend, threatened them, and sexually assaulted the girl. All three accused were arrested within hours. The park is just around 2 kilometers from Lady Sriram College. The incident triggered protests by students in Delhi and renewed questions about safety in public spaces. On the 19th of September, in Bihar's Jamui, two class 10 students were returning from coaching when a group of men allegedly stopped their scooter, forced them off it, and harassed them. The girl was allegedly molested, while the incident was recorded and later circulated online. The police formed a special investigation team and arrested three minors in connection with the case. In Delhi's Tilak Nagar, a 21-year-old Delhi University student was stabbed to death inside her home on the 26th of August. The police said the accused was a man that she had known for around 18 months. The man allegedly continued to pursue her after their relationship had ended. And on the 4th of August, a 16-year-old girl was allegedly gang-raped inside a moving sleeper bus after boarding it in Greater Noida. According to the National Human Rights Commission, she was allegedly sexually assaulted by the driver and conductor and was later left at the Kashmiri Gate region in Delhi. The Supreme Court of India has taken suo motu cognizance of the case.
3: The police took very swift action. Both the bus driver and the conductor were arrested immediately from the place where the incident occurred.
0: A park, a bus, a home, a road. What do they all have in common? They show how spaces, whether public or domestic, shape women's safety by dictating their freedom of movement. And that is where the gap between empowerment and freedom becomes hard to ignore.
1: Free, I feel like you respect my decisions and I'll respect yours, and I think that will make me free.
4: Women today are getting free, but not all. We can say that they are free to make their own choices, the decisions, and even they are not comfortable and are not allowed to give their perspective or to show their choices, their decisions, what they want to decide and work accordingly.
5: I think in this day and age, I think it would be important for me to be able to take a cab at 1 a.m. at night and not have to share my live location with anyone at home. Because of the recent past, the things that have been happening, there's so many rape cases, so many things happening. Everybody is just worried as to whether we should be traveling alone at night. So yeah, that's really important for me. It would be my safe place, I think, to not have to share my live location.
0: The incidents we have just seen force us to look at the conditions that continue to limit women's freedom. The restriction does not come from one person or one incident. It comes from the world around her, from what she's told to wear, where she's allowed to go, when she's expected to return home, and how much of her career or personal life is expected to be sacrificed for the family. A 2024 UNFPA review found that traditional gender norms continue to influence women's education, work, mobility and career choices in India. Family expectations and safety concerns can also shape the opportunities women are willing or allowed to take. Safety cannot be a woman's responsibility alone. It also depends on whether she can report a crime, whether her complaint is taken seriously, and whether justice

Justice is delivered with speed, dignity and sensitivity. A recent Delhi High Court case showed what that can look like. A trial court judge wrote a personal note to a 10-year-old POXO survivor, telling her that her courage to speak had been hurt.

0: old rules alive. When the first questions after an incident are about what a woman was wearing, why she was out late, or why she did not report it sooner, the burden shifts from the perpetrator to the woman. The UN Women has documented how victim blaming and gender stereotypes can reinforce the idea that women themselves are responsible for the violence they face. And that is where the change has to begin early.
1: I still have to make myself smaller in any public places, public transport. Even if someone is staring at me, I have to adjust my clothes because I think I might have done something wrong with my clothes so that person is staring at me.
2: You have to take someone when you are going out. You need to have someone around you because you're not safe.
0: The struggle for women's safety does not end at India's borders. Women across the world face different forms of violence and harassment. Let's take a look at some of the recent cases. In South Africa, a string of women's deaths has once again put femicide at the center of the national conversation. By 29 September 2026, 11 bodies of women were found in Ekurhuleni since July, according to President Cyril Ramaphosa. Investigators have not established that all the deaths are connected. Yet, the cases have ignited renewed questions about why women continue to fear for their safety even in everyday spaces.
3: We mothers, we are daughters, we are wives, we are sisters, and that comes with a lot. And sometimes going for a run is all you have to give to yourself, is the time you have to yourself, to just be you, to do something for yourself, and like I say, to decompress and just, I don't know, reduce the amount of stress that sits in one's body. To declare this a national, I think, disaster, I can't remember what we call it, and go on to do nothing and not even allocate budget to it is a spit in our face, and we are not happy.
0: South Africa's problem goes beyond this one investigation. The country has one of the world's highest rates of femicide, making violence against women a national crisis. In the United States, a recent case at Cornell University has reopened a different conversation about consent, intoxication, and whether survivors are heard when they come forward. A woman has alleged that she was drugged and sexually assaulted by 7 members of a fraternity in 2024. The case did not initially lead to criminal charges. The woman also alleged that the university failed to protect her or adequately punish those responsible. But later, a civil lawsuit brought the allegations back into the spotlight. Prosecutors in New York have now reopened the criminal investigation and plan to present the case to a grand jury. Cornell has already taken disciplinary action against students involved. The case has also stirred the debate over how U.S. law defines intoxication and consent. In the UK, the problem can take a different form. Stalking, repeated unwanted behavior that can follow someone into their home, workplace, or even in the digital world. The latest available official survey estimated that around 1.4 million people aged 16 and over experienced stalking in the year to March 2025. Women were more than twice as likely as men to report it, 4% compared with 1.8%. And the UK is now strengthening its response. In 2026, new measures expanded the circumstances in which stalking protection orders can be made. While prosecution data showed a record 8,561 stalking offences charged between April 2025 and March 2026. In Brazil, the scale of the problem can be seen in numbers. The country recorded 848 femicides between January and July this year, according to Brazil's Ministry of Justice and Public Security. That was 3.2% lower than the same period in 2025. However, the number still means an average of 4 women a day were killed in cases classified as femicide during those 7 months. So whether it is femicide in South Africa and Brazil, sexual assault, and question

Questions of consent in the US or stocking in the UK, the details may change. But the larger issue remains the same. What would it take to make women feel safe enough to live freely?

0: We have looked at how far women have come. We have also seen the gaps that still exist between empowerment and freedom. So what would it actually take to close that gap? There is no single solution. It starts with something as basic as safety. Safer streets, safer public transport, safer workplaces, and public spaces where women do not have to calculate the risks around them constantly. India's Safe City Initiative, for instance, has used measures such as better street lighting, CCTV, police patrols, panic buttons, and mapping of higher risk areas to improve women's safety in public spaces. When a woman does report violence, the system has to respond. Reporting a crime should not become another battle. That means a complaint being taken seriously and investigations have to be thorough. A 2026 UNDP assessment of justice in India identified persistent barriers to timely, fair and meaningful justice. Justice cannot be so delayed that people lose faith in the system. Freedom also means the right to choose freely. Education, employment, income and control over money give women greater ability to make decisions about their own lives. Economic independence can mean having the option to leave an unsafe situation, support oneself, or make a life decision without depending on anyone. And women also need a voice in the systems that make the rules and policies. From panchayats to parliament, women's representation matters the most. Laws and policies might evolve and become more inclusive, focusing on women's safety. However, none of those can truly bring about a change if the mindset remains the same. Children need to learn early that consent matters, that respect is not conditional, and that a girl's freedom is not something she has to earn. Hence, discrimination must not begin at home.
1: The mindset needs to change. A woman can step out for work and do the exact same job as a man, yet she often has to deal with problems and challenges that men don't have to face. I don't believe this is something the government or the police alone can fix. Real change has to come from within the society.
2: Basically, it is again the mindset of men folks which needs to change, you know, definitely. In our society, although it has progressed a lot, but still, There's a lot to be done.
0: Today, women enter spaces that once shut them out. True freedom is knowing they can leave those spaces and live without fear. A woman's safety should never be the cost of her freedom. And freedom must not be a privilege reserved only for those who can afford it.

0: It's just a good bank, na?
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What if Pac-Man wasn't on a screen anymore but running around the room with you? 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

Hello and welcome. You're watching Beyond World is One. I'm Kripa. Let's begin with the headlines. Union Finance Minister Nirmala Sitharaman says negotiations on the India-US trade agreement have reached a plateau where further concessions from either side could be difficult. A senior IRGC advisor says that for the first time in years, no American vessels are present in the Persian Gulf, the Strait of Hormuz, the Sea of Oman, or even the Northern Indian Ocean.

Oman says the co-pilot who tried to hijack a Fly Dubai flight was not allowed to work in aviation sector due to his interest in accessing extremist websites on the internet, says no country requested background checks on him.

Japanese Prime Minister Sanae Takaichi says the decline in population is quietly advancing national crisis. Takaichi, in a policy speech, pledges to formulate a comprehensive population strategy by end of this year. U.S. President Donald Trump appears to have mixed up India with Brazil as the South American country voted for its next president. The U.S. leader writes about the supposed presidential election in India, whose results, according to him, were announced the same day. LNG shipments through the Strait of Hormuz are recovering despite heightened shipping risk. At least three cargoes exited the waterway recently, but flows remain over 75% below pre-war levels, keeping global energy markets vulnerable to supply disruptions.

Our top focus this hour is Yemen. Fighting is escalating sharply around Yemen's strategic city of Taiz, with more than 70 people reportedly killed in the past 24 hours. The fighting comes as Yemen's Saudi-backed government announced a new military operation to retake all territory controlled by the Houthis. Houthi forces have reportedly made fresh gains around Taiz, including cutting a vital supply route linking the city to Aden, which is the interim capital of Yemen's internationally recognized government. Now, security sources said that the Houthis took control of the Al-Safiya area, including a police station, and halted traffic on the main Taiz-Aden road. The move has effectively cut Taiz off from Aden and even raised fears of a tighter seize of the city. According to sources from both sides, 34 government troops and 39 Houthi fighters were killed in recent fighting across Taiz and nearby areas of Lahaz. However, the casualty figures have not been independently verified, and Taiz itself remains under the control of government forces, but has long been surrounded by Houthi fighters on several sides. The city is Yemen's third largest and is home to hundreds of thousands of people. There are also reports that Houthi fighters seized the home of Yemen's parliament speaker in an area which is south of Taiz. Meanwhile, the Houthis have recently captured large areas along Yemen's Red Sea coast, including the strategic Bab al-Mandeb Strait, and control of Taiz and its road networks could now give the Houthis

0: greater access between their Red Sea position and areas further south, while making it even harder for government forces to resupply or reinforce ties. The latest Houthi advances have now triggered a major response from Yemen's Saudi-backed government. Presidential Leadership Council Chairman Rashad al-Alimi has announced a new military operation to retake all territory controlled by the Houthis. Al-Alimi said the operation would seek to restore the authority of the Yemeni state across the country. And this announcement comes after government forces reported strikes against Houthi targets in Sana'a, Sada'a and Taiz. Reports also said that government warplanes carried out 20 strikes against Houthi personnel, vehicles and military equipment in Taiz in a three-hour period on Friday. The escalation is also deepening an already dire humanitarian crisis. The United Nations says fighting has intensified along the West Coast and Southern Taiz front lines, with nearly 56,000 people displaced from several districts.
1: जान बचाने वाले लोग

Well, new details are emerging about the thwarted terror attack aboard a Fly Dubai flight to Tel Aviv, revealing a chilling plot reminiscent of the September 11 attacks. Reports now say that the co-pilot intended to crash the plane into the Ben Gurion airport or hit the skyscrapers in Tel Aviv. Israeli media reported that Hamam al-Hamami, who is under arrest and being interrogated in the UAE, told investigators that he intended to continue Fly Dubai flight as normal after secretly killing the captain to receive all necessary landing clearances and then crash into a building or jet at the airport. By waiting until the last moment, he would have prevented anyone from realizing what was happening and raising an alert. According to Jerusalem Post, the attacker had researched which airlines operate routes to Tel Aviv and consequently chose Fly Dubai. In recent months, al-Hamami had been frequenting the airport in the course of his work as a pilot. The report also suggests that he wanted to carry out an attack in July itself, but postponed the attack as he was friends with one of the crew members. Italian outlet Corriere della Sera, citing Israeli intelligence, has revealed that al-Hamami, who is an Omani national, he acted as a lone wolf. He wanted to crash the plane on his own initiative rather than acting on the orders of any terror group. According to the report, his plan relied on eliminating the captain quietly so he could fly unhindered along the scheduled route, leaving no window for fighter jets to intervene or for negotiations to occur. But his plans was foiled by the actions of Indian captain Smit Machar and the passengers, because a breakdown of the cockpit scenario by the report suggests at 9:15 a.m. al-Hamami launched a violent crash axe assault on pilot captain, who fought to unlock the cockpit door despite severe injuries. And by 9:20 a.m., a passenger hearing the struggle alerted an off-duty pilot who engaged the outer handle just as Captain Machar unlocked the door from within. Al-Hamami forced the plane into a steep nosedive toward the desert. And at 9:21 a.m., passengers and off-duty crew stormed the cockpit, subdued the co-pilot and stabilized the aircraft. Before joining Fly Dubai months ago, al-Hamami was fired from Oman Air due to concerns regarding his alignment with some extremist organizations. Australian counterterrorism agencies, including the Australian Federal Police and ASIO, are investigating whether he was radicalized during his time in Australia. The security services previously even held a file on him for visiting radical establishments and extremist websites. According to the report, Abu Dhabi authorities intend to pursue death penalty for the attacker. Israeli intelligence

0: Intelligence officers now have arrived in the UAE to participate in the interrogation and investigation alongside Emirati authorities. Meanwhile, Israeli Prime Minister Benjamin Netanyahu has ordered a security review of international flights to Israel. Calls have mounted in Israel for an investigation into the security lapse that led to this incident, which could have turned catastrophic. Critics have focused on how a pilot from a country with no diplomatic relations with Israel was even cleared to operate a flight bound for Tel Aviv. Opposition leaders have stepped up calls for Transportation Minister to resign or be fired, but she has rejected responsibility for the failure, saying security oversight for flights operated by foreign airlines falls under the remit of the Mossad and Shin Bet. Shifting our focus now, Russian authorities are responding to a reported health incident at an anti-plague research facility in Siberia after a laboratory technician died from pneumonia of unknown origin. The death has prompted heightened precautions in and around the city of Shelikov near Irkutsk. According to Russian state media, a 28-year-old female laboratory employee died after being diagnosed with pneumonia of unknown etiology. The death has raised concerns about the possibility of pneumonic plague. Authorities have urged residents to wear masks and remain calm while investigations continue. The United States is also monitoring the situation and is calling on Moscow to provide accurate and timely information. Pneumonic plague is one of the three major forms of plague caused by the bacterium Yersinia pestis and affects the lungs. It can also spread from person to person through respiratory droplets, especially from an infected individual. And symptoms can include fever, headache and weakness, followed by rapidly developing pneumonia. Patients may also experience difficulty breathing, chest pain, coughing, and in severe cases, bloody or watery sputum. U.S. Centers for Disease Control and Prevention says that appropriate antibiotic treatment should begin as soon as plague is suspected. Treatment can involve intravenous or oral antibiotics, depending on the severity of the illness and the patient's condition. Shifting our focus to Ethiopia, the federal forces are now in control of Mekele, the capital of the northern Tigray region, after renewed fighting with the Tigray People's Liberation Front. Government forces and allied fighters have entered Mekele after recapturing the city's main airport. A humanitarian source and residents told that federal forces were in full control of the city. The TPLF says it has temporarily moved out of Mekele and will operate from another location. Statement came hours after government troops and allied fighters entered the city. Reports citing a source close to the pro-government Tigray Peace Forces say that its fighters entered the city center on Saturday, followed by the Ethiopian military. The latest fighting began, remember, on September 23 after seven armed and political groups announced an alliance to remove Prime Minister Abiy Ahmed's government. TPLF fighters also seized Mekele's main airport that day, forcing Ethiopian Airlines to suspend flights to Mekele, Aksum and Shire. The renewed violence follows the collapse of the 2022 peace agreement. Government forces have now regained the airport and Ethiopian general said the military was in full control now. A convoy of government allied fighters was seen moving through downtown Mekele. And the African Union has urged restraint, warning that the renewed fighting threatens the peace deal. Egyptian President Abdel Fattah el-Sisi hosted a mini-summit with leaders of Eritrea, Somalia and Sudan Army Chief.
1: We reaffirm here the importance of addressing transboundary issues as matters that demand cooperation rather than competition, and dialogue rather than confrontation, including the management and utilization of natural resources and transboundary rivers in accordance with international law.
0: The renewed fighting in Tigray adds to growing instability across the Horn of Africa, raising concerns about regional security. people have died and at least one person is missing after torrential rain and flooding hit Spain's Catalonia region. Authorities had issued a red alert, urging people to stay indoors as the extreme weather swept through the region. Catalan firefighters worked through the night, rescuing people trapped on flooded roads and checking homes damaged by the heavy rain. Homes were flooded and cars were left submerged in Bellvique and Cornella near Barcelona. Aerial images show the extent of the flooding, with roads, residential areas and industrial sites underwater. Now, parts of Granollers and Villanova del Valles were also badly affected, with floodwaters covering streets and areas around factories. The weather was so severe that Catalan authorities described the threat as similar to a mini hurricane. People were told to stay indoors from 8 p.m. on Saturday until 2 p.m. on Sunday as the region braced for the worst of the weather. The heavy rain also caused rivers to burst their banks, raising the risk of more flooding. Authorities say a 65-year-old man died after a wall collapsed on him. Another person died in a flooded garage, while at least one person remains missing. Rescue teams also helped people who became trapped in their vehicles as water rose on the roads. The heavy rain has now started to ease around Barcelona, but the storm system is moving north towards Girona. Authorities there have warned of flooding and urged people living near the Ridaura and Daro rivers to stay at home. More than 200 millimeters of rain has been recorded in some parts of the Barcelona region. Scientists say events like this are also becoming a growing climate concern. Human-driven climate change is warming the Mediterranean Sea. Warmer water means more evaporation, giving storms more moisture and the potential to produce heavier rainfall. For now, emergency services remain on alert as authorities deal with the flooding and warn residents to follow safety instructions. Let's look into India now. Delhi's air quality has worsened sharply, with the city recording its highest AQI level in more than 80 days. The air quality index touched 196 on Sunday before settling at 187. And the numbers from individual monitoring stations show just how uneven the pollution is across the capital. Mundhka recorded the highest AQI at 282, Narela followed at 262, Jahangirpuri stood at 248, and Okhla recorded an AQI of 232. Delhi Cantonment, meanwhile, had lowest reading at 115. In all, 22 of Delhi's 43 active monitoring stations reported air in the poor category. The rise in pollution comes as Delhi continues to see hot and dry conditions. Temperatures are staying above normal, while slow winds are making it harder for pollutants to clear. There is also little relief from rain. The IMD is forecasting no rain over Delhi for the next week, with clear skies expected on Monday and partly cloudy conditions from Tuesday. That dry weather can also mean more dust. The Delhi Public Works Department has hence identified 47 pollution hotspots and plans to target dust sources within a 3-kilometer radius of each hotspot. The focus will include road dust, construction activity, exposed soil and other open sources. Around 200 anti-smog guns are also planned as part of the dust control effort. The larger picture is the weather. Hot, dry conditions and weak winds can help pollutants and dust stay in the air for longer. And with the winter pollution season still ahead, Delhi's air quality remains a growing concern. In more news from India, Andhra Pradesh is positioning itself as India's next major technology destination, with Amravati at the center of that ambitious vision. While speaking to Vyond Siddharth MP, Chief Minister N. Chandrababu Naidu says the coming months will see Amravati emerge as a hub for quantum technology. Take a look.
2: In about 6 months from now, South Asia's most powerful commercial-grade quantum computer will be operational in Amravati, the capital of Andhra Pradesh. To tell us about this

0: milestone development that's coming up. We have the Honorable Chief Minister of Andhra Pradesh, sir. Thank you so much for speaking to us. So please tell us, sir, what can we look forward to in 6 months from now?
1: Date is fixed. 2nd February, the 3rd February 2027, quantum computer will start operating in Amaravati. That is a clear milestone. Now, India is joining among top 6 or 7 quantum computer countries. America is having Silicon Valley. Now India is having Quantum Valley. That Quantum Valley is in Andhra Pradesh. If you see now Indians' capability.
0: So you also are leveraging the expertise of more than 5 lakh IIT alumni to boost this vision of Andhra Pradesh and propel it to the next level. So what are you going to do about this?
1: Knowledge is very important. We are leading for knowledge economy. Now they are having global Amaravati IIT Council. Now with this, so many things are going to happen. One is all of my universities are going to associate with IITs. One university, one IIT partnership.
0: Sir, about your vision for Amaravati, Minister Lokesh earlier this morning was mentioning that it should stand the test of time and the test of politics. By 29, what are the tangible outcomes you want to deliver to the people of Andhra Pradesh through Amaravati?
1: What all we started works, it will be completed. City will have work continuously. There is a unique features in this Amaravati, 5 principles. No poles, no cutting of roads. Every utility will be through duct. That is the first principle. No water on roads. And also second principle. No other city is having this advantage, water. Blue in look and also in everything. Blue city indicates energy through water. Always people will get more and more energy by seeing water, by enjoying with water. That is another. Third one is green coverage. 50% of city is going to have bright green, very pleasant green. People will associate with nature. That is the biodiversity I wanted to build. Then ultimately no pollution, net zero concept. And also total energy, green energy, solar, wind, pumped storage, hybrid model, everything, renewable energy I'm going to build.
0: With video journalist Gopal, Siddharth MP, Beyond World is One from Vijayawada, Andhra Pradesh.
2: Google's massive AI infrastructure expansion in Finland is facing a regulatory inquiry. Around 300 hectares of forest were cleared for the project before environmental assessment procedures had been completed. The clearing is linked to Google's plans to expand its data center footprint in Finland. The company has committed at least 13 billion euros to AI infrastructure in the country through 2028. The investment covers data center projects in Hamina, Kajani, Muhos and Vala. And Google has described it as its largest single investment in Europe. But the speed of that AI build-out is now under scrutiny. Finland's supervisory agency is investigating whether Google's Finnish project company completed the required environmental assessment before starting permanent land use conversion. The inquiry follows the clearing of around 300 hectares, an area comparable to about 500 football fields. No legal finding has been made and the investigation is still underway.
3: Already last winter, more than 300 hectares of logging was carried out in this area where we're standing on the edge. Finnish legislation, the Act on the Environmental Impact Assessment Procedure, is very clear. If logging is carried out over an area of more than 200 hectares, that permanently changes land use, meaning the forest land will never return to being forest, then an environmental impact assessment must be conducted before that logging takes place. And that is what's missing here.
2: Google says the tripling work compiled

with Finland's Forestry Act and that ecological surveys were carried out before work began, with areas of high environmental value protected. But the Finnish Association for Nature Conservation disputes that account, and its chair says satellite imagery shows four areas identified as nature sites in the local plan were cleared. The association has asked Lviv to suspend work until the legal status of the project is clarified. The dispute highlights a bigger challenge for the AI industry. The country will have to determine whether compliance with forestry rules was enough or whether the project also needed to complete the broader environmental assessment before the land was cleared.

Paris has turned into a paradise for dachshund lovers as thousands of the short-legged, long-bodied dogs took over the famed Champs-Élysées. The seventh edition of the Paris Sausage Walk celebrated the beloved breed while also raising funds for a rescue non-profit and promoting responsible adoption. Let's see the visuals. Stay tuned to We On World This One. Thank you for watching.

What if Batman wasn't on a screen anymore but running around the room with you? That is the idea behind a new gaming venue in London, where classic arcade games are being turned into physical immersive experiences. At Arcade Arena, players can run through a giant Batman maze, race electric carts on a projected track, and even take on an alien invasion. The Batman Live experience takes the rules of the original arcade game and drops them into a room-sized maze. Up to 10 players can take part at once, running around the projected arena as their own Batman characters.

Hello and welcome to a very special episode of the West Asia Post. This is episode number 300. For more than 5 years, year in, year out, WEON has been with you from the most volatile region in the world. We have reported and brought episodes from the Emirates, Turkey, Iran, Gaza, Lebanon, Syria, and much more. We've always been there bringing you the most recent updates, news, and ground reports, exclusives from Ground Zero. And we will continue with WEON. Today on this episode, we have a lot lined up for you. Take a look.

0: The fragile ceasefire is dead, but the rhetoric is not. Donald Trump vows strikes on Iran, deadly strikes, and Iran also vows retaliation, deadly retaliation. What will happen next in a new round of war that might seem sooner than anybody is anticipating? We tell you.
1: The guns may have fallen silent, but the war is far from over. Across West Asia, the pause is looking increasingly fragile. Threats are hardening, military calculations are changing, and the prospect of another US-Iran confrontation is moving back into focus. Donald Trump has renewed his threats against Iran, warning of devastating consequences if Tehran resumes attacks or challenges American forces. His language leaves little room for ambiguity. Washington is once again prepared to use overwhelming force. The Pentagon is sending a third aircraft carrier strike group and additional troops to West Asia, adding 9,000 to 10,000 more troops to the region. It includes the USS Theodore Roosevelt carrier strike group and the USS Mackin Island amphibious readiness group with its two amphibious landing ships.
2: Mr. President, you described the Iranians that the U.S. is dealing with as crazy. How do you get a deal done when the counterparts to the U.S. are crazy, irrational, whatever you want to use to describe?
3: Maybe you blow them up. Maybe you blow them up. We have to make that decision. We blow them up, make a deal, but the time is coming. It's going to end very soon, one way or the other.
1: But Tehran is not backing down. Iran's Islamic Revolutionary Guard Corps says that it is ready to launch as many missiles as necessary to deter its enemies. The message is aimed directly at Washington and its regional allies. Any fresh attack, Tehran warns, will invite a forceful response. And this time, Iran is signaling that the retaliation could be more intense. The military equation, however, is becoming complicated for the United States. Trump has acknowledged concerns over the availability of certain weapons as the demands of the Iran conflict place pressure on American military inventory. The issue is not simply how much firepower Washington possesses, but how quickly it can replenish precision.

0: provision munitions and maintain operations across multiple theatres. That raises a difficult question for Pentagon. Can America sustain another prolonged campaign while keeping enough weapons available for other potential flashpoints? Iran, meanwhile, is relying on missiles, drones and asymmetric tactics to raise the cost of any renewed American assault. Its strategy is to make every strike carry the risk of a wider regional confrontation. Tehran also maintains that it is ready for honest dialogue, but says that the Trump administration is unwilling.
1: We have not shied away from dialogue, nor have we ever done so. To tell the truth, they wanted to destroy Iran. They were not seeking to engage in dialogue.
0: Israel remains another critical factor. The country says that Iranians could attempt to attack very soon.
2: We have indications that ahead of the elections, our enemies will try to attack us. So from here, from the Air Force Base, from the long arm of the State of Israel, I am sending you a message. Don't mess with us. Not now and not ever. Our long arm will reach you anywhere, anytime.
0: For Gulf states, the danger is immediate. For global markets, even the threat of disruption around the Strait of Hormuz can send shockwaves through oil prices and supply chains. The diplomatic space is narrowing as military warnings multiply. Trump is threatening destruction. Iran is promising retaliation. And neither side appears willing to surrender its central demands. The question now is whether there is another round of brinkmanship or warning before a second, more destructive phase of war.
3: Globally, radicalization has become a more dangerous threat. This is what Israeli PM Benjamin Netanyahu was saying. He said that the attacker had been indoctrinated. We tell you more.
4: A cockpit attack, a plane plunging thousands of feet, and a co-pilot allegedly turning on his own captain. The Fly Dubai incident has put a critical security threat in focus, the insider threat. Flight FZ-1073 was flying from Dubai to Tel Aviv when the co-pilot allegedly stabbed the captain and attempted to take control. The plane plunged more than 14,000 feet before passengers and crew helped subdue the attacker. The aircraft was then diverted to Saudi Arabia and landed safely. Israeli Prime Minister Benjamin Netanyahu has alleged that the attacker underwent Islamist radical indoctrination.
5: And then he's lying there now. He's this attacker, and he calls out to the aircrew, kill me, all right? So it's clear he was suicidal. That's not a question. It was clear he was going to down that plane. Oh, it's not clear, but it looks very likely that he was going to down the plane and with all the passengers in there. And if you couple that with the what I just told you about the Islamist tendencies, that radicalization that are found in his background, I think that's that'll give us a pretty good clue. But again, I don't make final conclusions yet. But that's the indications we have now.
4: But the motive has not been established and authorities are still investigating. Yet the incident comes as a wider security trend is emerging. Younger people are increasingly appearing in terror-related investigations. The Global Terrorism Index 2026 says children and adolescents accounted for 42% of terror-related investigations in Europe and North America in 2025, three times the figure recorded in 2021. The report also says lone actors accounted for 93% of fatal terrorist attacks in the West over the past 5 years. That makes radicalization harder to detect. Aviation has spent decades hardening cockpits against hijackers. After 9/11 came armed

0: Armored cockpit doors, crew vetting, security checks, and new hijacking procedures. But those measures are largely designed to keep an outsider out. The insider threat is different. Because if the threat is already inside the cockpit, a locked door cannot keep it out. The 2015 German Wings crash already showed the danger, and the Fly Dubai incident has again raised the question, how do you detect radicalization before it becomes an attack? Because the battle against terrorism may no longer begin at the airport security checkpoint, it may begin years earlier, before the person ever enters the cockpit.
1: Iran has taken a step that could be a major turning point in its nuclear standoff with the West. Now, Iranian lawmakers are studying with triple urgency a bill that would withdraw Iran from the Non-Proliferation Treaty, or the NPT. Now, this comes as the relationship between Iran and the IAEA deteriorates. What would happen next, and how would that change the nuclear capacity of Iran? We tell you.
2: Can Iran make a nuclear weapon? This is a central question which has led to one of the most devastating wars in the history of West Asia. The United States and Israel assert Iran is getting closer to acquiring a nuclear weapon through its uranium enrichment program. Iran firmly maintains that its nuclear program is for civilian use. But now, the biggest plot twist has happened. Iran, which has been cooperating with the International Atomic Energy Agency for the longest time, is now considering to leave the Non-Proliferation Treaty. This is the latest escalation in Iran's nuclear standoff with the international community. Iran's parliament is considering a triple urgency bill that would set in motion the process of withdrawing from the Nuclear Non-Proliferation Treaty. Iran says it is examining the proposal with its international implications in mind. The proposal comes amid a sharpening dispute between Tehran and the International Atomic Energy Agency, or the IAEA. Iranian lawmakers have said they no longer trust IAEA Director General Rafael Grossi. They have accused the agency of conducting what they described as superficial inspections and of issuing negative reports on Iran. For Iran, the NPT has been a central part of the international framework governing its nuclear program. Iran has been a party to the NPT since 1970. And its safeguards agreement with the IAEA provides the basis for international verification of its declared nuclear activities. But leaving the treaty will not be an instantaneous process. Under Article 10 of the NPT, a country seeking to withdraw must notify the other NPT states and the United Nations Security Council 3 months in advance and state the extraordinary events it believes have jeopardized its supreme interests. So the parliamentary move is not the same as an immediate exit, but it would send a significant political signal, particularly at a time when the US and Iran are still trying to find a way out of their prolonged confrontation. The question is no longer only about Iran's nuclear program. It is also about whether the existing system of international inspections and safeguards can still function amid the deepening breakdown of trust between Tehran, Washington, and the IAEA.
1: Yemen is under the global attention. Now the Yemeni Ansarullah, otherwise known as the Houthis, are flaunting their missile capacities. And on the other side, Saudi Arabia always retaliates with fresh airstrikes. Reports suggest that the Iranian Houthis are now using modified Iranian missiles as loitering cruise missiles. Now, as they have all control over the Red Sea and the Bab el-Mandeb Strait, things are escalating for Saudi Arabia. We tell you more.
3: The Houthis are claiming a new and potential

0: kind of threat from conventional ballistic missiles. The Yemeni government says the weapons are being launched from Houthi-controlled areas around Hodeidah towards air corridors over the southern Red Sea. The claimed capability has also raised concerns about civilian aviation, particularly because commercial and humanitarian flights operate in the region. However, these claims about the new missile system have come from Yemeni military officials and have not been independently verified. The missile development claim comes against the backdrop of a much wider Houthi military expansion. The group has recently captured strategic positions along Yemen's Red Sea coast, including the port city of Mocha, an island near the Bab al-Mandeb. That is significant because Bab al-Mandeb is one of the world's key maritime choke points, linking the Red Sea with the Gulf of Aden and providing a route towards the Suez Canal. The Houthis have also stepped up their attacks on Saudi Arabia. The group has reportedly fired missiles and drones towards Saudi targets, while Riyadh has said its air defenses intercepted Houthi missiles. And now Saudi Arabia is responding with air power. The Houthis say Saudi warplanes carried out 51 air and missile strikes across Yemen in a 24-hour period. The claimed targets included areas in Hodeidah, Taiz, Marib, Sada and Amran. The Houthi figure has not been independently verified, so the number should be treated as a claim by the group. This escalation is taking place after years of relative calm following the 2022 UN-brokered ceasefire. And reports say that the recent fighting has already caused hundreds of deaths and displaced tens of thousands. The latest development also highlights how the Yemen conflict is being pulled deeper into the wider regional war. The Houthis have long used missiles and drones based in part on Iranian technology, and their recent advance along the Red Sea has given them greater access to a critical maritime corridor. With the Houthi missile and drone attacks on one side and Saudi airstrikes on the other, the Red Sea is now facing a combination of missile, aviation and shipping risks.
1: After more than two decades of America's invasion of Iraq, the American troops have finally made their exit from the country. Iraq is now facing a major turning point in its destiny. How will this exit affect the country, the oil wealth, the ISIS, the security? The next report brings you more.
2: Iraq is celebrating what its leaders are calling a new chapter of sovereignty. The United States has now completed the withdrawal of its military forces from Iraq, bringing an end to the current US-led coalition mission that began in 2014.
3: First of all, congratulations to all our armed forces, all the resistance factions and our martyrs who sacrificed their lives so that we could see this moment of joy. Congratulations to all Iraqis and all our armed factions. God willing, we aspire to achieve even more. And God willing, we are heading toward a strong and cohesive state.
4: This is the blessed victory day for Iraqi people, for the wise religious authority, for our righteous martyrs who sacrificed themselves in defense of the land, honor and holy sites. Yes, this is the day of the occupying forces' departure, the day of Iraq's liberation from foreign forces, the day of sovereignty.
2: But this is not the end of the U.S.-Iraq relationship. Washington says the military mission has ended, but the United States will continue to provide targeted training and intelligence support to Iraqi partners. So why did the American soldiers leave Iraq? The answer goes back more than two decades. The United States invaded Iraq in 2003.

0: toppling Saddam Hussein. American forces eventually withdrew in 2011. But 3 years later, they returned, and this time after ISIS seized large parts of Iraq and Syria. The US-led coalition's mission was to help Iraqi and Kurdish forces defeat ISIS. ISIS lost its territorial control in Iraq by 2017, and the group's so-called caliphate was later defeated in Syria as well. But ISIS did not disappear. Its organized territorial control was destroyed, while sleeper cells and insurgent networks remained. The question now is whether Iraqi forces can prevent ISIS from rebuilding. Iraqi security forces have developed significant capabilities since the war against ISIS. But US intelligence, logistics, drones, and air support have been important components of the campaign. Iraqi and Kurdish security officials have warned that the loss of some of that support could create gaps that ISIS could try to exploit. Then there is the other big question, Iran. Iran has long had deep political, economic, and security links with Iraq. Powerful Iraqi armed groups with ties to Iran have also been part of the country's security and political landscape. Iran and pro-Iranian groups have themselves celebrated the US withdrawal as a victory. And then there is Iraq's most important economic asset, oil. Iraq is one of the world's major oil producers, and oil revenues account for roughly 90% of the Iraqi state budget. Iraq's oil revenues are still held through an account of the Central Bank of Iraq at the Federal Reserve Bank of New York. That arrangement dates back to the US administration after the 2003 invasion. So, even after the last American soldier has left, the US still retains significant financial leverage over how Iraqi oil dollars move through the international financial system. Now, Iraq enters a new phase. The central question after the American withdrawal is therefore not simply who left Iraq. It is whether Iraq can now exercise full control over its security, its armed groups, and its economic resources.
1: New Google imagery of the Gaza Strip show from above the scale of mass destruction. Homes, places of worship, public areas, all have been reduced to rubble. Also, more than 100 bodies have been removed from the debris, and a mass funeral took place in Gaza City. Our next report tells you the story.

We came today to bid farewell to our martyrs, to all the martyrs of the Palestinian people. I came to bid farewell to my daughter, her husband, and their children.

Episode number 300 of the West Asia Post is now coming to an end, but the show is not. On WEON, for the past 6 years, over 300 episodes, we have discussed and shown you from the ground Turkey, the Arabian Gulf countries, Persia or Iran, Mesopotamia, Iraq, Syria, Lebanon, Palestine, what is happening on the Israeli side, and what is happening on the border lines between these countries. We continue to report

From ground zero, always and exclusively on WEON, World is One. This episode has come to an end, but I will see you next week with a brand new lineup. I'm your host, Reddy Francis, signing off from Beirut, Lebanon. For more global news, always keep on watching WEON, World is One.

What if Pac-Man wasn't on a screen anymore but running around the room with you? That is the idea behind a new gaming venue in London, where classic arcade games are being turned into physical immersive experiences. At Arcade Arena, players can run through a giant Pac-Man maze, race electric carts on a projected track, and even take on an alien invasion. The Pac-Man Live experience takes the rules of the original arcade game and drops them into a room-sized maze. Up to 10 players can take part at once, running around the projected arena as their own Pac-Man characters.

Yemen's military announces a broad set of strikes against Houthi targets after the Saudi-backed government declared a new campaign to retake all territories secured by the rebel group.

Spain's Prime Minister Pedro Sanchez calls for a snap election on November 29th. This after Parliament rejects housing relief measures proposed by his minority government.

Finance Minister Nirmala Sitharaman has said that negotiations on the India-US trade agreement have reached a plateau where further concessions from either side could be difficult.

Oman says the co-pilot who tried to hijack a fly-the-wire aircraft was not allowed to work in the aviation sector due to his interest in accessing extremist websites on the internet. Says no country requested background checks on him. India's Supreme Court declines to pass an interim order to suspend the Chief Election Commissioner Gyanesh Kumar, issues notice to poll panel seeking response over the plea against the special intensive revision exercise.

Tokyo witnesses a sunny weekend marking the end of a record-breaking 7 straight days of rain. The city has suffered regular heavy downpours throughout the summer, as well as heavy flooding across the wider metro region. European equity deals are losing momentum after a strong first half, with the third quarter issuance falling about 20% year-on-year. Higher rates, inflation and geopolitical uncertainty are weighing on offerings, while investors remain selective toward earnings.

0: India's External Affairs Minister S. Jaishankar has said that the United States has deliberately become a lonelier power as a sharp U.S.-China rivalry and the rise of China reshape the global order. Listen in.
1: First of all, the United States comes to mind, very much the underwriter of the global system for many decades, which is by any standards, you could say, has a significant lead over any other power, and to some extent China.
0: Speaking at the 62nd Munich Security Conference, Jaishankar said that Washington's repositioning was a, quote, posture of choice, while emerging and middle powers are becoming more self-reliant and diversifying partnerships to reduce risks.
1: I think nobody in the room would disagree with the fact that the landscape today is primarily marked by a radical repositioning of the United States, a repositioning which is a posture of choice and where, in a way, it has deliberately become a lonelier power. The second feature of the landscape is, of course, the rise of China, a China which sees itself as a unique country, that is, in a way, both its self-perception, but in many ways also the reality. And we are looking at very sharp competition.
0: He pointed out that countries are increasingly working together based on shared interests while maintaining ties with both the U.S. and China, but there are no direct clashes.

0: of interest. He cited several examples of such cooperation, including the Quad and BRICS.
1: Or if you simply look in terms of expanding space, of having a greater voice in the global order, the BRICS is a good example. The BRICS is an example, actually, of various parties who feel today that their collective voice is much stronger than their individual ones.
0: Jaishankar also referred to the International Solar Alliance and the Coalition for Disaster Resilient Infrastructure, both initiatives led by India. And these has been referred to as examples of such cooperation by the External Affairs Minister. He also highlighted connectivity initiatives, including the India-Middle East-Europe Economic Corridor, the International North-South Transport Corridor, and the Northern Sea Route. Jaishankar said that the evolving global order was being shaped by greater flexibility, resilience, self-reliance, and partnerships that are built around common interests. And to discuss this further, we are now being joined on the broadcast by Dr. Gilbert Doctorow. He's an international affairs analyst, author, and historian joining us from Moscow. We also have Ross Darris Feingold, who's a political analyst joining us from Taiwan. Thank you both for joining us on this broadcast. I think I'm going to begin the same question to both of you first. Dr. Jaishankar's comments about U.S. becoming an increasingly isolated or a lonelier power, and this is because of what he said, and I'm quoting him here, a radical repositioning as a posture of choice in his reference to the American administration. Mr. Doctorow, I'll come to you first. What is your assessment of what's been said?
2: I think his statements are very diplomatic. He is speaking of the United States as if this were a deep-set American foreign policy change. It isn't. It is the position of one man and of his cabinet and of those who are following his instructions. That one man is Donald Trump. And his many people in both major media, mainstream, and in alternative media, particularly in the United States, speak about Trump every day as if he's mentally unbalanced, as if he is senile, as if he's incompetent, and suggest that anything that he does is bizarre and difficult to understand. I disagree with that interpretation. I think the man has a very consistent foreign policy orientation, and it is precisely as described by your foreign minister. However, to say that the United States is lonely, I think, is not quite accurate. Most of the whole world is playing court to Washington. So if he were to extend a hand of friendship, he would have many suitors at once. But he doesn't do that. He is intent on breaking the alliances that were constructed over the last 70 years and which embedded the United States in every part of the world and involved the United States in every regional conflict, dragging it into wars which were wars of choice and unnecessary and not supporting the interests of the United States. In that respect, he is trying to break NATO. He is trying to do things which the Congress and the political establishment in the United States absolutely do not support. He's doing it in a most crafty way by picking fights with Europe over Greenland. It isn't obvious that the objective was to break up U.S. European relations, both at the EU level and at the NATO level. If it were stated in those terms, Congress and the political establishment would not support him. But since he has found a roundabout way, everyone is silent while he smashes NATO to pieces. So there is method to Mr. Trump's seeming madness.
0: Right. Dr. Gilbert, I'll come back to you for a more specific analysis of trade and energy in particular. But Ross, I would like to bring you here at this point. Dr. Gilbert is saying that there is a very specific method to the Trump and the Trump administration's madness. But with respect to what has been said at the Munich Security Conference Forum, with respect to there being a radical approach being taken by US, by Washington, which has in effect made it slightly more lonelier in the entire geopolitical context now and the changing global order. What's your assessment of that?
3: I try to avoid using words like madness or other descriptions like that. President Trump's foreign policy is what it is, and other countries have to deal with that. That's just the reality. The United States, of course, plays a outsized role in global politics, economics, trade, security affairs, and other countries will have to deal with whoever the U.S. president is at the moment. And at the moment, it's President Trump. He's going to be president until January 2029. Now, clearly, he has very strong opinions about NATO and multilateral organizations and multilateral agreements. He doesn't like them. And that's not a new view. There are many Republicans, conservatives who had those views long before President Trump was elected president two times. And he's pursuing those goals. And but I wouldn't say the U.S. is isolated. He's changed the terms of trade with a lot of countries, but they wanted to negotiate with him. They didn't tell him to get lost. We're not going to talk to you. No, instead, they entered into negotiations and reached new agreements on the terms of trade. In Central and South America, there was a lot of criticism about his approach to immigration or his approach to drug trafficking. And it turns out that a lot of leaders have wanted to work with him on those issues. And many voters in Central and South America have actually elected conservative governments in the last year and a half. Ultimately, again, whatever decisions he makes and whether or not it angers the leaders of other countries, including traditional allies of the United States in Europe or even here in Asia, countries have no choice to deal with the United States. But they also know that his term will end in January of 2029, and there will be a new president who may or may not continue those policies.
0: Right. There is specifically, as you mentioned, trade, which has been a big part of the conversation ever since the tariffs were first announced by Trump more than a year and a half ago. But Dr. Gilbert, that's what I want to talk to you about. Trade has been one aspect that a lot of countries have been initially negotiating with Donald Trump over. And there are several countries that we're seeing are taking a bit of a wait and watch approach when it comes to, dragging those negotiations and discussions forward, particularly because a lot of them are waiting for the midterm elections to happen. That's the energy and the trade. That's the trade aspect of it. Talking about energy, on the other hand, as well, we looked at the Iran war. We looked at how much support, militarily the U.S. really got, or the lack of it, rather, especially when it came to the Strait of Hormuz. In that aspect, where do you see America's, quote, strength or isolation, and how do you think the two get balanced, especially trade and energy and war are concerned?
2: Well, all of these issues, particularly trade, have been used as a battering ram to destroy alliances. The problem with most commentary on Donald Trump's administration is they listen closely to his speeches. They look at the apparent impact of a given policy, like the trade sanctions or the tariffs, and they take that at face value. And I think this is a big mistake. What is inherent in everything that Trump is doing is to break up the foreign policy alliances of the last 70 years. And he's achieving that in a way that will not be reparable. Presidents come and go, but alliances do not come and go. Alliances that took years and decades to create and which are being destroyed in front of our eyes today will not be replicated as soon as Mr. Trump leaves office. Substitutions for the American trading relationship with countries like India take years to form. But once they get going, they also take years to undo. So what we are witnessing is of a dramatic importance for decades to come, and not just something, a little blip, when one president comes, another president goes. No, no, no. This is going to affect American foreign policy for decades. Now, when you look at the impact of his tariffs, will that bring industry back to the United States? Perhaps it will. Of course, not in the course not in a matter of 1 year, 2 years, 3 years. These processes take a long time.

0: just as any single country's attempt to redefine its trade patterns once the United States has wrecked its relationship, for example, Canada, or for that matter, India. The search for new markets takes a long time. It's easy to announce to the world that one is going to rearrange the trading patterns. It's a very different thing to have to implement that. So once you get going and you leave behind a close relationship with America, for example, Canada, you just don't turn on a dime and return to the fold of the United States. It's not possible. So what we are witnessing is very dramatic and of major long-term importance.
1: Ross, what's your take on what Dr. Gilbert has said, and also with respect to the focus on trade and also the Iran war and the kind of, baffling back and forth support or the lack of it that we've seen as far as U.S. involvement is concerned?
2: And certainly the terms of trade are going to be very different for years to come. And we even saw a hint of that with President Biden. He didn't undo a lot of the higher tariffs that President Trump had imposed during Trump's first term, even though as a candidate, Biden had criticized that because of the impact on the cost of living in the United States. But then he continued that policy. So clearly, both Democrats and Republicans have come to accept things that maybe previously they would have opposed. For example, we don't see many Republicans or Democrats talking about free trade agreements anymore. We also see Republicans and Democrats have reached a consensus on the need for the United States government to not only subsidize certain industries, such as the semiconductor manufacturing industry, but even to take direct stakes in companies. And we see the United States government has done that in things like rare earths and critical minerals, steel, for example. This was a Republican president that did that. In the past, we would have thought this is not something a Republican president would do. So definitely some of the terms of trade will have changed for a long time to come. That being said, though, again, we see that countries are willing to enter into negotiations and reach new agreements. They might have to accept, or they have accepted, that their goods will pay higher tariffs when they export to the United States. But clearly, they still want to be in the United States market. They want it available to their goods. And they also welcome United States companies to come invest in their countries as well. So I'm still going to remain optimistic about global commerce, even though some of the terms have clearly changed via President Trump's policies. With regard to the war with Iran, certainly there's a lot of observers who say that President Trump's decisions have had a significant effect on the countries in the region and how they view the United States and how they view the United States' reliability as a security partner. But my own view is that even though they would have preferred for negotiations with Iran to continue, and they would not have preferred President Trump use military action against Iran, at the same time, those countries did not support Iran potentially acquiring nuclear weapons. And they're not going to replace the United States with Russia or China as their preferred security partner. So I think over the medium to long term, those traditional U.S. partners in the Persian Gulf will continue to look to the United States to be their most important partner, whether it's in trade or security.
1: Right. Before I let both of you go, my final question to you is the midterms, if at all the vote flips and the majority flips in at least one of the two congressional chambers in the favor of the Democrats, do you see a certain shift happening in the Trump administration policy or in terms of pushback from congressional chambers? And what kind of an impact is the world then supposed to, or at least hope for, in case that happens in the midterms? Because there are a lot of players across the world who are waiting for midterms, who are taking a wait and watch sort of approach when it comes to a lot of negotiations or also a lot of long-term policies that I've been talking about. Dr. Gilbert, to you first.
0: Well, I think that there will be a big change only if Trump loses both houses of Congress. If that happens, then he will be spending the last 2 years of his presidency fighting off impeachment measures that will absorb all of his time and the attention of his team. However, it is much more

0: likely that he will lose only one of the two houses, in which case he will become even more aggressive in implementing his destruction of NATO, EU, and withdrawal from American military bases. One of the consequences of the Iran war is the destruction of U.S. major U.S. bases in the Gulf, and a withdrawal. We just saw the impact of the war on the American presence in Iraq after several years of attempts by the Iraqi government to eject the United States. Finally, it's happened. I believe that the major consequence of the war long term will be America's withdrawal from the Middle East. And I disagree with my fellow panelists on how the security arrangements will be configured at the end of the war. I don't believe the Gulf states will continue to look to America for primary defense support. They will make other arrangements among themselves, with Turkey probably emerging as a major unifying factor to mediate between the Gulf states and Iran, and to secure the interests of the Gulf states in general. So that will be part of what I'm describing as a general, as a U.S. withdrawal from many bases around the world. European bases among those that are shrinking in front of our eyes under the Trump administration, with no particular complaints coming out of Congress. That is the political mastery that I see in Trump, that he is achieving his goals of reconfiguring American foreign policy and American presence abroad while overcoming the intrinsic opposition of the political establishment to these goals.
1: Right. Ross, what's your assessment of the future course with respect to midterms, if at all the mandate does flip in the congressional chambers?
2: If the Democrats win one or both houses of Congress, we have to keep in mind that their ability to force a president to take or not take certain actions with regard to foreign policy are somewhat limited. So even if the Democrats win both houses, for example, they can't force President Trump to return to some of the multilateral agreements that he has withdrawn from, whether it's the Paris Climate Change Agreement or the World Health Organization. They can withhold funding from certain initiatives that President Trump wants to proceed. For example, if they don't like President Trump's Shield of America's initiative in Central and South America, they could try to withhold funding for that through the budget process. But their ability to force President Trump to take foreign policy actions are very, very limited. So they could ask questions and demand that members of the administration come to testify in front of congressional committees. But I think the policies that President Trump has pursued, foreign policies or trade policies, up to now, those are unlikely to change in the remaining 2 years of his presidency. Keeping in mind, though, at some point he does become a lame duck, and other countries might become less receptive to listening to him as they prepare for his successor.
1: Right. Well, clearly a lot is expected to happen if at all the mandate does flip in the midterms, and where a lot of conversations go with respect to trade, energy, war, security, all of those things that the world is closely watching. For now, that's all we have time for on the broadcast. Dr. Gilbert Doctorow, Ross Darrell Feingold, thank you both.
2: Thank you.
1: All right, that's all we have for you on this broadcast. But news and updates continue after a quick break. Don't go anywhere. Keep watching Beyond for this one.
3: What if Pac-Man wasn't on a screen anymore but running around the room with you? 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

What if Pac-Man wasn't on a screen anymore but running around the room with you? 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The Pac-Man Live experience takes the rules of the original arcade game and drops them into a room-sized maze. Up to 10 players can take part at once, running around the projected arena as their own Pac-Man characters.

if Pac-Man wasn't on a screen anymore but running around the room with you? That is the idea behind a new gaming venue in London, where classic arcade games are being turned into physical immersive experiences. At Arcade Arena, players can run through a giant Pac-Man maze, race electric carts on a projected track, and even take on an alien invasion. 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

0: Podcast, you're watching Beyond Wellness One. I'm Kripa with Rajni. Let's begin with the headlines. The Yemeni military announces a broad set of strikes against Houthi targets after the Saudi-backed government declared a new campaign to retake all territory secured by the rebels. Spanish Prime Minister Pedro Sanchez calls a snap election for November 29 after Parliament rejects housing relief measures proposed by his minority government. Union Finance Minister Nirmala Sitharaman says negotiations on the India-US trade agreement have reached a plateau where further concessions from either side could be difficult. Oman says the co-pilot who tried to hijack a Fly Dubai flight was not allowed to work in aviation sector due to his interest in accessing extremist websites on the internet, says no country requested background checks on him. Supreme Court of India declines to pass interim order to suspend Chief Election Commissioner Gyanesh. Issues notice to poll panels seeking response over plea against special intensive revision. Few witnesses a sunny weekend, marking the end of a record-breaking 37 straight days of rain. The city has suffered regular heavy downpours throughout this summer, as well as heavy flooding across the wider metro region. European equity deals are losing momentum after a strong first half, with third quarter issuance falling about 20% year-on-year. Higher rates, inflation and geopolitical uncertainty are weighing on offerings, while investors remain selective toward earnings.
1: जान बचाने वाले तो

New details are emerging about the thwarted terror attack aboard a flight by flight to Tel Aviv, revealing a chilling plot reminiscent of the September 11 attacks. Reports now say that the co-pilot intended to crash the plane into the Ben Gurion Airport or hit the skyscrapers in Tel Aviv. Israeli media reported that Hamam al-Hamami, who is under arrest and being interrogated in the UAE, he told investigators that he intended to continue Fly Dubai Flight 1073 as normal after secretly killing the captain to receive all necessary landing clearances and then crash into a building or jet at the airport. Now, by waiting until the last moment, he would have prevented anyone from realizing what was happening and raising an alert. According to Jerusalem Post, the attacker had researched with airlines operate routes to Tel Aviv and consequently chose Fly Dubai. In recent months, Al-Hamami had been frequenting Ben Gurion Airport in the course of his work as a pilot. The report also suggests that he wanted to carry out an attack in July itself. But then he postponed the attack as he was friends with one of the crew members. Italian outlet Corriere della Sera, citing Israeli intelligence, has now revealed that Al-Hamami, who is an Omani national, he acted as a lone wolf and wanted to crash the plane on his own initiative. Rather than acting on the orders of any terror group, according to the report, his plan relied on eliminating the captain quietly so he could fly unhindered along the scheduled route, leaving no window for fighter jets to intervene or for negotiations to occur. But his plans was foiled by the actions of Indian Captain Smith Machar and the passengers. A breakdown of the cockpit scenario by the report suggests that at 9:15 a.m., Al-Hamami launched a violent crash axe assault on pilot captain, who fought to unlock the cockpit door despite severe injuries. By 9:20 a.m., a passenger hearing the struggle alerted an off-duty pilot, who engaged the outer handle just as the captain unlocked the door from within. Al-Hamami then forced the plane into a steep nosedive toward the desert, and at 9:21 a.m., passengers and off-duty crew stormed the cockpit. They subdued the co-pilot and stabilized the aircraft. Now, before joining Fly Dubai 8 months ago, Al-Hamami was fired from Oman Air due to concerns regarding his alignment with extremist organizations and Australian counter-terrorism agencies, including the Australian Federal Police and ASIO, are now investigating whether he was radicalized during his time in Australia, where security services previously held a file on him for visiting radical establishments and extremist websites. According to the report, Abu Dhabi authorities intend to pursue death penalty for the attacker. Israeli intelligence officers have arrived in the UAE to participate in the interrogation and investigation alongside Emirati authorities. Meanwhile, Israeli Prime Minister Benjamin Netanyahu has ordered a security review of international flights to Israel. Calls have mounted in Israel for an investigation into the security lapse that led to this incident. Critics have focused on how a pilot from a country with no diplomatic relations with Israel was even cleared to operate a flight bound for Tel Aviv. Opposition leaders have stepped up calls for Transportation Minister Miri Regev to resign or be fired, but she has rejected responsibility for the failure, saying security oversight for flights operated by foreign airlines falls under the remit of Mossad and Shin Bet. Moving on now, the United States has withdrawn all of its B-1 bombers from Royal Air Force RAF Air 4 in the UK, this days after a suspected terror attack. The Pentagon confirmed the withdrawal in a statement, saying the long-range bombers have been redeployed to their home stations in the U.S. However, it did not provide a reason for the move. The Pentagon cited operational security concerns for not confirming the real-time movement of U.S. military assets and forces. Until recently, 12 BA Lancer bombers were stationed there,
and were also used during strikes on Iran. Fairford is the only air base on Britain's mainland being used for operations in the ongoing war in West Asia. And the shift follows the September 27 incident when police were called to the airbase after a local farmer reported a group of men with three vans engaged in suspicious activity. The scare forced evacuations at 85 homes near the airbase. Investigators say they did not find any explosives in the vans, but instead a quantity of petrol was recovered. Five London-based Britons, all in their 20s, were arrested over the incident but released on bail within 24 hours, and their release drew criticism from Washington. U.S. President Donald Trump said he was surprised and that he would not have done that, while his Secretary of State Marco Rubio alleged a foreign actor was involved. Iran's embassy in London said it categorically rejects and strongly condemns speculation that Tehran was involved. A U.S. Marine stationed in Japan's Okinawa has been arrested on suspicion of murdering a Japanese woman. Japanese police say the 39-year-old woman was killed at a hotel in Naha. The case has once again raised tensions over the presence of U.S. military personnel in Japan. Police say the 20-year-old Marine named Devin Ballard is suspected of killing the woman and stealing her belongings. The incident took place at a hotel in the capital of Okinawa Prefecture. The suspect was later taken to a local police station and arrested. He has reported

0: Now, citing investigation sources, Japanese media has reported that CCTV footage showed a foreign man entering a hotel room with the woman and later leaving with her belongings. Police say they found a 20-year-old man matching the description and questioned him before making the arrest. Japan's Prime Minister Sanae Takaichi has strongly condemned the killing, calling it an exceptionally brutal and vicious crime. Japan has also lodged an official protest with the U.S. authorities.
1: The police investigation remains ongoing, but the fact that such a heinous crime took place is deeply regrettable. The Japanese government has firmly condemned this to the U.S. authorities and strongly urges them to cooperate fully with the investigation, to take strict disciplinary action against the U.S. military personnel involved, and to implement thorough measures to prevent such an incident from occurring again.
0: The United States has around 54,000 military personnel stationed in Japan, with a large majority of its military facilities located in Okinawa. The U.S. military presence is part of the security alliance between Washington and Tokyo, but it has long been a source of tension in Okinawa. Local residents have repeatedly protested crimes and accidents involving U.S. personnel, and the latest case is likely to renew debate over the U.S. military presence on the island. Ethiopian federal forces are now in control of Mekele, the capital of the northern Tigray region, after renewed fighting with the Tigray People's Liberation Front. Government forces and allied fighters have entered Mekele after recapturing the city's main airport. A humanitarian source and residents told that federal forces were in full control of the city. The TPLF says it has temporarily moved out of Mekele and will operate from another location. The statement came hours after government troops and allied fighters entered the city. Reports citing a source close to the pro-government Tigray Peace Forces say that its fighters entered the city center on Saturday, followed by the Ethiopian military. The latest fighting began on September 23rd after seven armed and political groups that together announced an alliance to remove Prime Minister Abiy Ahmed's government. TPLF fighters also seized Mekele's main airport that day, forcing Ethiopian Airlines to suspend flights to Mekele, Aksum and Shire. The renewed violence follows the collapse of the 2022 peace agreement, and government forces have now regained the airport. An Ethiopian general said the military was in full control. A convoy of government allied fighters was seen moving through downtown Mekele. The African Union has urged restraint, warning that the renewed fighting threatens the peace deal. Egyptian president, meanwhile, has hosted a mini-summit with leaders of Eritrea, Somalia and Sudan army chiefs.
2: We reaffirm here the importance of addressing transboundary issues as matters that demand cooperation rather than competition, and dialogue rather than confrontation, including the management and utilization of natural resources and transboundary rivers in accordance with international law.
0: The renewed fighting in Tigray adds to growing instability across the Horn of Africa, raising concerns about regional security. Now, massive student protests have rocked France amid security concerns over a new wave of protests planned for Tuesday. The country's education minister has announced that up to 500 schools across France would be fully or partially closed on Monday. The minister said more than 24 schools had been burned or ransacked since the movement began last month, describing the closures primarily as a security precaution. The protests are over poor conditions in French schools. High school students say their education is being disrupted by high teacher absenteeism, long school days, run-down facilities and other grievances. The movement began at a Paris school on 17th of September. It grew last week into nationwide protests, marked in places

Rights groups last week slammed what they described as disproportionate police violence in tackling the demonstrations and said that students must be allowed to express their grievances. But the country's interior minister said that security forces are not cracking down on young people, but rather protecting schools and students wishing to peacefully voice their demands. Shifting our focus to India, Delhi's air quality has worsened sharply, with the city recording its highest AQI level in more than 80 days. The air quality index touched 196 on Sunday before settling at 187, and the numbers from individual monitoring stations show just how uneven the pollution is across the capital. Mundkar recorded the highest AQI at 282, Narela followed at 262, Jahangirpuri stood at 248 and Okhla recorded an AQI of 232. Delhi Cantonment, meanwhile, had the lowest reading at 115, and in all 22 of Delhi's 43 active monitoring stations, it was reported that the air is in poor category. The rise in pollution comes as Delhi continues to see hot and dry conditions. Temperatures are staying above normal, while slow winds are making it harder for pollutants to clear. There is also little relief from rain. The IMD is forecasting no rain over Delhi for the next week, with clear skies expected on Monday and partly cloudy conditions from Tuesday. That dry weather can also mean more dust. The Delhi Public Works Department has identified 47 pollution hotspots and plans to target dust sources within a 3-kilometer radius of each hotspot. The focus will include road dust, construction activity, exposed soil and other open sources. Around 200 anti-smog guns are also planned as part of the dust control effort. And the larger picture is the weather. Hot, dry conditions and weak winds can help pollutants and dust stay in the air for longer, and with the winter pollution season that is still ahead, Delhi's air quality remains a growing concern. Now, cars are getting smarter. They can run on batteries, combine electric power with engines, and increasingly use cameras, sensors, and software to help drivers avoid crashes. But there is a less glamorous side to all that technology. The smarter the car gets, the more expensive it can be to repair. And for consumers, that is becoming a bigger problem. According to data from the St. Louis Federal Reserve, vehicle repair costs in the U.S. have risen by about 60% between January 2019 and August 2026. That is almost twice the increase in overall inflation. Overall prices rose by about 32% during the same period, according to the same data, and the reasons are not limited to technology but the rapid transformation of the modern car, which is making repairs more complicated and in some cases considerably more expensive. Now take something as simple as a cracked windshield. A few years ago, replacing it largely meant removing the damaged glass and installing a new one. But today, there can be a camera sitting behind that windshield. That camera can be part of the car's advanced driver assistance and safety systems. So replacing the glass is no longer necessarily just a glass job. The camera may have to be recalibrated afterwards, and that can mean specialized equipment, computers, and software. A 2023 study by the American Automobile Association, or AAA, found that calibrating advanced driver assistance systems can increase the cost of a collision repair by 37.6%. These costs are being felt by repair shops as well, because businesses have to regularly update computers and maintain different systems for different vehicle brands. For smaller independent garages, the technology leap can become an expensive barrier. Those costs do not simply disappear. They can eventually find their way onto the consumer's repair bill. So while technology may be making cars safer and more capable, it is also changing something much more basic. What it costs to keep your car on the road is also changing.
For drivers, the future of motoring may

may be electric, autonomous, and highly connected, but when something breaks, that future could come with a very expensive invoice. Former anthropic researcher Jacob Coxon is set to testify before the New York City Council as lawmakers examine the risk of rapidly advancing AI. Coxon left Anthropic last month with a stark warning about where the AI race could be heading, and now he will take those concerns to lawmakers. He is expected to appear at a New York City Council hearing on artificial intelligence at the request of Council Speaker Julie Menin, who has called on AI whistleblowers to speak publicly about the risk that they have seen inside the industry. The hearing will bring together all 51 members of the City Council and will also feature testimony from representatives of Anthropic, OpenAI, Google and Meta. The companies agreed to testify after the Council warned it could use its subpoena powers, and Anthropic confirmed its participation just hours before a subpoena was due to be served. SpaceX AI, however, did not respond to the Council's request and has been subpoenaed to appear. Now, Coxon's testimony comes weeks after he resigned from Anthropic. He warned that people building AI believe the technology could become so dangerous that it could kill humans by the end of the decade. He also accused Anthropic and OpenAI of gambling with lives, raising questions about whether the industry is moving faster than its safety measures can keep up. The New York City Council is now considering a package of proposals aimed at putting more oversight around AI systems, including a whistleblower incentive program for people who report potentially dangerous practices. The hearing comes after a series of incidents involving AI agents, including reports that systems tested by OpenAI circumvented containment controls, gained internet access, and compromised systems during a cybersecurity evaluation. The Council says the goal is not only to examine the risk, but also to hear from the companies developing the technology about what safeguards are already in place. Global K-pop phenomenon Stray Kids has officially joined BTS in boycotting the 2027 Grammy Awards, refusing to submit any of their record-breaking music for consideration at the 69th annual ceremony. The boycott comes in direct rebellion against the Recording Academy's controversial new Best Asian Pop Music Performance category, which artists and critics argue pigeonholes and marginalizes Asian performers into a regional sidebar while blocking them from prestigious general field accolades such as Record and Album of the Year. BTS initiated this historic resistance earlier this year, firmly declining all submissions after a year of commercial dominance and televised performances yielded persistent omissions from the major awards. In a widely acclaimed statement, the K-pop group stated that music ought to be embraced freely, regardless of region or language, condemning institutional efforts to segregate non-Western musicians. This high-profile revolt cripples the Grammy's international ratings and severely compromises its institutional integrity. By alienating massive global fan bases such as BTS's ARMY and Stray Kids T, the telecast faces a devastating plummet in youth viewership, digital engagement and advertising value, exposing the Academy's blatant cultural ghettoization and undermining the position as a definitive arbiter of global musical excellence. Those were some of the top stories unfolding at this hour. Stay tuned for more. Thank you for watching.

Yeah.

What if Pac-Man wasn't on a screen anymore but running around the room with you? That is the idea behind a new gaming venue in London, where classic arcade games are being turned into physical immersive experiences. 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

What if Pac-Man wasn't on a screen anymore but running around the room with you? 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At Arcade Arena, players can run through a giant Pac-Man maze, race electric carts on a projected track, and even take on an alien invasion. 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

0: Hello, you're watching Beyond World is One. I'm Shreya Upadhyay. Up ahead, we get you all that is making news across the world and here in India. First up, a quick look at the top stories. Supreme Court of India declines to pass interim order to suspend Chief Election Commissioner Gyanesh Kumar, issues notice to poll panel seeking a response over the plea against SIR. The Yemeni military announces a broad set of strikes against Houthi targets after the Saudi-backed government declared a new campaign to retake all territory secured by the rebels. Spanish Prime Minister Pedro Sanchez calls a snap election on the 29th of November after the parliament rejected housing relief measures proposed by his minority government. Over 400 secondary schools remain closed across France as a wave of student-led blockades and nationwide protests over the deteriorating educational conditions persist. A Maltese man was arrested after attempting to illegally ship 300 tortoises and 77 parrots from Sicily to Malta. Italian authorities made the arrest in Sicily after an inspection at the Malta-bound catamaran's boarding area. Gold prices are up 0.6% as concerns over soaring American government debt and reduced expectations of immediate Fed tightening support demand. However, a stronger dollar restricts gains while investors await September Fed minutes for cues on future monetary policy. In sports, Indian players have been fined 20% of their match fee and West Indies 10% for slow over rates in the third and the final ODI in New Chandigarh on Saturday. All right, let's begin with the Russia-Ukraine conflict. Russia and Ukraine are stepping up long-range attacks on each other as fighting intensifies across the region. Air sirens are being heard across cities, forcing civilians to seek cover in underground shelter homes. One Russian airstrike damaged Kiev's northern bridge over the Dnipro River. The roadway had already been damaged in an earlier attack. Russia's defense ministry said that the bridge was targeted because it was being used to transport troops and military cargo. Footage showed workers clearing debris from the bridge as Kiev remained on an alert amid continuing Russian strikes. Russian strikes also hit an Indian-run pharmaceutical export company in the Sumy region, killing one person. Huge plumes of smoke were seen coming from the area. Moscow said it would intensify strikes on military and military industrial facilities as well as related infrastructure in Kiev and other Ukrainian regions in response to Kiev's attack on Russian oil refineries. Meanwhile, Ukrainian President Volodymyr Zelensky accused his Russian counterpart Vladimir Putin of trying to weaken Ukrainian resistance by escalating attacks on Kiev and other cities.
1: Cutting off bridges, is this terror? Yes. And cutting off the left from the right bank. What's the difference? It is an undeniable collapse. They want our people to leave the big cities, especially the capital, to create chaos in Odessa region. They tried it in Kharkiv. The people there are very strong. Once again, I am very grateful to the people of Kharkiv. He couldn't break them, even though the enemy is very close.
0: Now, this escalation came as German Chancellor Friedrich Merz arrived in Kiev to show support for Ukraine. During his visit, he signed 14 agreements with the Ukrainian government and pledged around 1 billion euros in new military assistance to Kiev. Berlin will also provide long-range weapons, combat drones and satellite technology, and roughly 350 million euros towards repairing Ukraine's energy infrastructure ahead of the winter season.
2: We are putting in place a new military support package worth around 1 billion euros. We are setting up funds for the joint production of anti-aircraft drones. In recent weeks, significant technical advances have already been made. These are now also speeding up production. This is rapidly and tangibly strengthening Ukraine's air defense.
0: Mayors also visited a German drone maker company in Kiev, where company representatives briefed him on the latest technological progress. The assistance from Germany comes as Russia continues to target Ukraine's energy infrastructure. Ukrainian officials are warning of a potential impact of sustained attacks as winter approaches now. Last winter, remember, Russian strikes caused widespread damage to electricity and heating networks. Despite the escalation on the battlefield, diplomatic efforts are continuing. President Zelensky says the U.S. is proposing a new round of technical-level talks involving Kiev and Moscow by the end of October. He said that Ukraine is prepared to participate with the United Arab Emirates among the possible locations. India is also seeking a greater role in diplomatic efforts, with the External Affairs Minister, Dr. S. Jaishankar, saying that New Delhi is maintaining contact with both Russia and Ukraine, and that it has already

0: discussed issues including the safety of Black Sea shipping, grain and energy exports, and possible arrangements to prevent attacks. The war is creating new pressure on Ukraine's agricultural exports. Kiev has asked European neighbors to expand transit routes and provide financial support to help move millions of tons of grain and oil seeds that are accumulating inside the country. Poland and Romania have rejected calls for expanded agricultural transit, saying their infrastructure and domestic farming sectors are already under pressure. Moving on now, a U.S. Marine stationed in Japan's Okinawa has been arrested on the suspicion of murdering a Japanese woman. The Japanese police say the 39-year-old woman was killed at a hotel in Naha. The case has once again raised tensions over the presence of U.S. military personnel in Japan. The police said that the 20-year-old Marine named Devin Ballard is suspected of killing the woman and stealing her belongings. The incident took place at a hotel in Naha, the capital of Okinawa Prefecture. The suspect was later taken to a local police station and arrested. He has reportedly denied the charges. Citing investigation sources, Japanese media has reported that CCTV footage showed a foreign man entering a hotel room with the woman and later leaving with her belongings. The police said they found a 20-year-old man matching the description and questioned him before making this arrest. Meanwhile, Japanese Prime Minister Sanae Takaichi has strongly condemned the killing, calling it an exceptionally brutal and vicious crime. Japan has also lodged an official protest with the American authorities.
1: The police investigation remains ongoing, but the fact that such a heinous crime took place is deeply regrettable. The Japanese government has firmly condemned this to the U.S. authorities and strongly urges them to cooperate fully with the investigation, to take strict disciplinary action against the U.S. military personnel involved, and to implement thorough measures to prevent such an incident from occurring again.
0: The United States has around 54,000 military personnel that are stationed in Japan, with a large majority of its military facilities located in Okinawa. The U.S. military presence is part of the security alliance between Washington and Tokyo, but it has long been tension in Okinawa. Local residents have repeatedly protested crimes and accidents involving U.S. personnel. The latest case is likely to renew debate over the U.S. military presence on the island. Well, shifting our focus now, Google's massive AI infrastructure expansion in Finland is facing a regulatory inquiry. Around 300 hectares of forest were cleared for the project before environmental assessment procedures had been completed. Now, the clearing is linked to Google's plans to expand its data center footprint in the country. The company has committed at least 13 billion euros to AI infrastructure in Finland through 2028. The investment covers data center projects in Hamina, Kajani, Muhos and Vala, and Google has described it as its largest single investment in Europe. But the speed of that AI build-out is now under scrutiny. Finland's supervisory agency, LVV, is investigating whether Google's Finnish project company, TUIC Finland, completed the required environmental assessment before starting permanent land use conversion. The inquiry follows the clearing of around 300 hectares, an area comparable to about 500 football fields. No legal finding has been made yet, and the probe is still underway.
2: Already last winter, more than 300 hectares of logging was carried out in this area where we're standing on the edge. Finnish legislation, the Act on the Environmental Impact Assessment Procedure, is very clear. If logging is carried out over an area of more than 200 hectares, that permanently changes land use, meaning the forest land will never return to being forest, then an environmental impact assessment must be conducted before that logging takes place. And that is what's missing here.
0: Google says the tree felling work completed with Finland's Forestry Act and that ecological surveys were carried out before work began, with areas of high environmental value protected. But the Finnish Association for Nature Conservation disputes

this account. Its chair, Hannah Halminpaa, says that satellite imagery shows four areas identified as nature sites in the local plan were cleared. The association has asked LVV to now suspend work until the legal status of the project is clarified. The dispute highlights a bigger challenge for the AI industry as well. LVV will determine whether compliance with forestry rules was enough or whether the project also needed to complete the broader environmental assessment before land was cleared. Moving on now, global K-pop phenomena Stray Kids has officially joined BTS in boycotting the 2027 Grammy Awards, refusing to submit any of their record-breaking music for consideration at the 69th annual ceremony. The boycott comes in direct rebellion against the Recording Academy's controversial new Best Asian Pop Music Performance category, which artists and critics argue pigeonholes and marginalizes Asian performers into a regional sidebar while blocking them from the prestigious general field accolades such as Record and Album of the Year. BTS initiated this historic resistance earlier this year, firmly declining all possible submissions after years of commercial dominance and televised performances yielded persistent omissions from the major awards. In a widely acclaimed statement, the K-pop group stated that music ought to be embraced freely, regardless of region or language, condemning institutional efforts to segregate non-Western musicians. Now, this high-profile revolt cripples the Grammy's international ratings and severely compromises its institutional integrity. By alienating massive global fan bases such as BTS's Army and Stray Kids' Stay, the telecast faces a devastating plummet in youth leadership, particularly digital engagement and advertising value, exposing the Academy's blatant cultural ghettoization, undermining its position as a definitive arbiter of global musical excellence.

Prime Minister Narendra Modi has now spent more than a decade at the helm of India. In that time, his government has faced crises and challenges that have come in very different forms. So as we look at Prime Minister Modi's tenure, we take a closer look at some of the biggest tests that his government has faced and how India responded to each of them.

0: For Prime Minister Narendra Modi, the last decade has been defined not just by political milestones, but also by a series of unexpected and unprecedented challenges. But each crisis has been different, and so has this. From a health emergency that brought life to a standstill, to a border confrontation that tested India's security preparedness, and from global wars to economic pressures, the Modi government has had to deal with a changing set of challenges at home and abroad. Perhaps the most unprecedented test arrived in 2020. The COVID-19 pandemic reached India as the virus spread across the world. On 24th of March 2020, Modi announced a nationwide lockdown. For India, a country of more than a billion people, the scale of the operation was extraordinary. The immediate priority was to slow the spread of the virus and prevent the healthcare system from being overwhelmed. But the lockdown created a second set of problems. Millions of workers lost their livelihoods. Migrant workers began returning to their hometowns. Supply chains were disrupted, and the government had to simultaneously deal with health care, food security, and economic pressures. The response then shifted. The focus moved from containment to testing, healthcare capacity, and eventually mass vaccination. India developed its own vaccines, expanded vaccination infrastructure, and used the CoWIN digital platform to manage the rollout. India eventually administered more than 2 billion COVID vaccine doses. But the pandemic also remains one of the most debated periods of the Modi government, particularly over the impact of the lockdown, the migrant worker crisis, and the second wave of infections in 2021. The pandemic, therefore, was not just a test of healthcare. It became a test of governance, economic support, and crisis management.
1: आपको ये भी ध्यान रखना है कि हमारी आवश्यक सेवाओं पर हमारे हॉस्पिटलों पर दबाव बढ़ना नहीं चाहिए ताकि हमारी हॉस्पिटल की व्यवस्थाओं को हमारे डॉक्टरों को हमारे पैरामेडिकल स्टाफ को इस महामारी के लिए प्राथमिकता देने की सुविधा बने।
0: And when the pandemic subsided, the economic challenge did not disappear. The lockdowns had hit businesses, employment and consumption. Then came a new set of pressures. The war in Ukraine disrupted energy and commodity markets. Inflation rose across much of the world. Supply chains remained under pressure. For India, the challenge was to protect growth while managing higher input costs and external shocks. The government pushed infrastructure spending, manufacturing incentives, and measures aimed at attracting investment. The Make in India and production-linked incentive programs became part of a broader effort to expand domestic manufacturing. Digital payments also became a major part of India's economic transformation. UPI moved from being a domestic digital payment system to becoming one of India's most visible technological success stories. But the economic story has also had another side. Questions over employment, rural incomes, inflation and inequality have continued to remain part of the political and economic debate. So the economic challenge has been more than just getting growth back on track. It has also been about making that growth more broad-based. Then came a challenge that was very different. National security. In 2020, India and China entered one of their most serious border confrontation in years. The Galwan Valley clash in June 2020 resulted in the deaths of 20 Indian soldiers. According to Beijing's official account, Chinese soldiers also died. The clash marked a major turning point in India-China relations. Military deployments in the Ladakh sector increased. India also accelerated infrastructure development along the border. And the government combined military preparedness with diplomatic and military talks. The objective was not simply to manage the immediate standoff. It was also to deal with a longer-term security challenge along one of India's most difficult routes.
1: मैं देश को भरोसा दिलाना चाहता हूं। हमारे जवानों का बलिदान व्यर्थ नहीं जाएगा। हमारे लिए भारत की अखंडता और संप्रभुता सर्वोच्च है और इसकी रक्षा करने से हमें कोई भी रोक नहीं सकता।
0: After years of talks and military tensions, India and China eventually began disengagement at several friction points. But the broader relationship remains complex. The border question has become one of the central strategic challenges of the Modi years. The security challenge has not been limited to the China front. Pakistan has remained another major security concern for New Delhi. Terror attacks, cross-border terrorism and military tensions have repeatedly tested India-Pakistan relations. The 2016 Uri attack was followed by India's announcement of surgical strikes across line of control. 3 years later, after the Pulwama terror attack in 2019, India carried out an airstrike on a Jaish-e-Mohammed camp in Balakot.
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0: 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But the security challenge has continued, and India's relationship with Pakistan has remained largely frozen, with terrorism and security concerns continuing to dominate the bilateral equation. And then the nature of the challenge changed again. This time, it was diplomatic. Russia's attack on Ukraine in 2022 put India in a difficult position. New Delhi has long maintained strategic and defense ties with Moscow. At the same time, India has deepened its relationship with the US and other Western countries. The war created a diplomatic balancing act. India did not join Western sanctions against Russia. Instead, New Delhi repeatedly called for dialogue and diplomacy. At the same time, India's purchase of Russian oil increased, helping maintain energy supplies at a global market disruption. The approach attracted criticism from some Western countries, while India defended it as a reflection of its national interests. The Ukraine war therefore tested something very different from the COVID crisis or the border standoff. It tested India's ability to maintain strategic autonomy in a polarized world. That balancing act became even more complex after the war in Gaza began in October 2023. India has historically maintained relations with Israel while also supporting the Palestinian cause. The conflict created pressure on India's diplomatic position. New Delhi condemned the October 7th Hamas attack and also called for the protection of civilians and respect for international humanitarian law. India's approach had to maintain its relationship with Israel while continuing development and diplomatic engagement with the Palestinians. The war also created economic and strategic risks for India. The Red Sea shipping crisis disrupted global trade routes. Attacks by the Houthis on commercial shipping raised concerns for India's trade and energy security. Once again, the challenge was not one-dimensional. It involved diplomacy, energy, trade, and the safety of Indian nationals. While these crises were unfolding, India also attempted to position itself as a larger player in global diplomacy. India's G20 2023 came at a time of deep divisions between major powers. The war in Ukraine had split the G20. West Asia was already under pressure. Debt, climate finance, food security and energy security were also major concerns. India pushed for a consensus declaration. The African Union was also admitted as a permanent member of the G20 during India's presidency. For the Modi government, the G20 presidency became an opportunity to project India as a bridge between developed and developing countries. And beyond immediate crises, there are long-term challenges. Climate change, energy security, artificial intelligence, cybersecurity, and the future of employment in an increasingly automated economy. India is simultaneously trying to expand its economy while cutting emissions. It is pushing renewable energy while remaining heavily dependent on fossil fuels. It wants to become a global technology power while also dealing with questions around data, AI, governance and digital security. These are not crises that can be solved through a single announcement or one government program. They represent long-term policy challenges. From COVID-19 to the China border, from terrorism to the wars in Ukraine and West Asia, from economic disruption to climate and technology, the challenges facing the Modi government have changed repeatedly. Some required emergency action, others required military preparedness, some demanded economic intervention, and others required diplomatic balancing. The record of each response has also been the subject of political debate, with supporters pointing to policy and infrastructure changes, and critics raising questions over the social and economic costs of some government decisions. But one thing is clear, the tests facing India have not remained the same. And as India moves into a new phase of its global and economic ambitions, the challenges ahead are likely to be very different from those that defined the first decade of the Modi government.

0: Israel.
1: What if Pac-Man wasn't on a screen anymore but running around the room with you? That is the idea behind a new gaming venue in London, where classic arcade games are being turned into physical immersive experiences. At Arcade Arena, players can run through a giant Pac-Man maze, race electric carts on a projected track, and even take on an alien invasion. 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Up to 10 players can take part at once, running around the projected arena as their own Pac-Man characters.

What if Pac-Man wasn't on a screen anymore but running around the room with you? That is the idea behind a new gaming venue in London, where classic arcade games are being turned into physical immersive experiences. At Arcade Arena,

Welcome back to the broadcast. You're watching Beyond World as One. I'm Kripa. Let's take a look at the headlines first. The Yemeni military announces a broad set of strikes against Houthi targets after the Saudi-backed government declared a new campaign to retake all territory secured by the rebels. Supreme Court of India declines to pass interim order to suspend Chief Election Commissioner Gyanesh Kumar, issues notice to poll panel seeking response over plea against special intensive revision. The Nobel Prize in Medicine awarded to Carl Gerson-Roth, Peter Hegman and George Nagel for their work on light-gated ion channels and optogenetics. Clashes erupt outside Le Chiffre in Lille during a new day of student mobilization, with protesters damaging a bus shelter and setting debris alight in the street before police intervene. The incident comes as school blockades continue across France.

A Maltese man was arrested after attempting to illegally ship 300 tortoises and 77 parrots from Sicily to Malta. Italian authorities made the arrest in Sicily after an inspection at the Malta-bound catamaran's boarding area.

India players have been fined 20% of their match fee and West Indies 10% for slow over rates in the third and final ODI in New Chandigarh on Saturday.

Strong security failures allowed a Fly Dubai co-pilot to enter the cockpit and launch an attack that nearly triggered an aviation disaster. A Wall Street Journal investigation has found that the lapses in Oman, the UAE and Israel occurred over these years. It began in Oman, where authorities had flagged Hammam al-Hammami over concerns about his interest in radical ideology. Oman Air had removed him from flying duties, sent him for a de-radicalization program and shifted him to a desk job. But the concerns were not broadly communicated. Later, al-Hammami left the country, and when he joined Fly Dubai in February, the airline did not contact Oman to check his previous record. A criminal background check was conducted, but the earlier concerns that had led to his removal from flying were not passed on. Al-Hammami was later assigned to the sensitive Tel Aviv route and flew it several times. According to the Sultanate of Oman official statement, the Omani authorities were not asked to provide any information prior to his employment. Had such information been requested, Oman would have shared the information available on him as it is doing right now. But this points to a failure in the procedures established under the agreement between the two countries. There may have been some form of negligence, oversight, or possibly deliberate disregard by certain parties. Another layer of security failed in Israel. Foreign airlines are required to submit passenger and crew manifests before landing. Fly Dubai had submitted the manifest for Flight 1073, but Israel's transportation ministry said it did not believe it had the authority or expertise to vet foreign flight crews.

The ministry also said it had never sought access to a database created in 2023 to help authorized agencies screen passenger and crew information, saying it was unaware the database was operational or available for use. Critics have also questioned on how a pilot from a country with no diplomatic relations with Israel was cleared to operate a flight bound for Tel Aviv. These failures culminated midway through flight 1073. Al-Humami allegedly attacked Indian captain Smit Machar with an emergency axe after excusing himself to pray. But the wounded captain, even despite his injuries, managed to open the cockpit door, allowing passengers and others to enter and overpower the co-pilot. The UAE Attorney General has described the incident as an attempted terrorist attack. Saudi Arabia, the UAE and Israel suspect Al-Humami may have been trying to crash the aircraft in Tel Aviv, according to people familiar with the investigation. Investigators are also examining whether he acted alone. So far, they have found no links to a foreign government or a major terrorist organization. The incident has since prompted Israel to review the security of foreign airline flights to the country. The Supreme Court Justice Ujjal Bhuyan has said that any process disenfranchising millions of Indian citizens is intrinsically arbitrary and violates the Constitution. Although he did not explicitly refer to the Election Commission of India's special intensive revision of electoral rolls, his remarks come amid ongoing controversy surrounding the exercise. Speaking at the moot court valedictory function at Nalsar, Hyderabad, Justice Bhuyan noted that the Indian Constitution does not envisage two classes of citizens, those with voting rights and those without them. The Supreme Court Justice emphasized that the right to vote is central to free and fair elections, which have been recognized as a basic feature of the Constitution. He also stressed that no court can condone a process that undermines the constitutional guarantee of adult suffrage. Now, on Monday, the apex court refused to pass any interim order to suspend the Chief Election Commissioner Ganesh Kumar over allegations that he took decisions unilaterally in the Election Commission of India, including in relation to SIR, without consensus from the two other election commissioners. A bench headed by Chief Justice of India, Surya Kant, issued a notice to the poll panel seeking their response on the allegations made in the plea. CC Ganesh Kumar has been under intense public scrutiny after the Indian Express reported that the two election commissioners, they had raised at least 14 formal objections over 10 months, especially regarding voter registration, deletions and restorations, as well as control of electoral data. But those concerns were not taken into consideration. The poll panel has denied the report, saying that operational queries, inputs and suggestions raised during the draft stage were part of its standard administrative and decision-making process. ECI stated that the decisions regarding the schedule of the SIR exercise were unanimous. Now, Mumbai and Delhi have been seeing protests seeking the removal of Ganesh Kumar as well as suspension of SIR. The protests began on 2nd of October, where thousands of people, including leaders of opposition parties, civil society activists and members of youth and student organizations taking part. Shifting our focus. Ethiopia now. The federal forces are now in full control of Mekele, the capital of the northern Tigray region, after renewed fighting with the Tigray People's Liberation Front. Government forces and allied fighters have entered Mekele after recapturing the city's main airport. A humanitarian source and residents told that federal forces were in full control of the city. The TPLF says it has temporarily moved out of Mekele and will operate from another location. The statement came hours after government troops and allied fighters entered the city. Reports citing a source with pro-government Tigray Peace Forces say that its fighters entered the city center on Saturday, followed by the Ethiopian military. The latest fighting, remember, began on September 23rd after seven armed and political groups announced an alliance to remove Prime Minister Abiy Ahmed's government. TPLF fighters also

0: also seized Mekelle's main airport that day, forcing Ethiopian Airlines to suspend flights to Mekelle, Axum and Shire. The renewed violence follows the collapse of the 2022 peace agreement. Government forces have now regained the airport, and Ethiopian general said the military was in full control. A convoy of government allied fighters were seen moving through downtown Mekelle. The African Union has urged restraint, warning that the renewed fighting threatens the peace deal. Egyptian President Abdel Fattah el-Sisi hosted a mini-summit with leaders of Eritrea, Somalia and Sudan Army Chief.
1: We reaffirm here the importance of addressing transboundary issues as matters that demand cooperation rather than competition, and dialogue rather than confrontation, including the management and utilization of natural resources and transboundary rivers in accordance with international law.
0: The renewed fighting in Tigray adds to growing instability across the Horn of Africa, raising concerns about regional security. The United States has withdrawn all of its B-1 bombers from Royal Air Force RAF Fairford in the UK, this days after a suspected terror attack. The Pentagon confirmed the withdrawal in a statement saying the long-range bombers have been redeployed to their home stations in the United States. However, it did not provide a reason for the move. The Pentagon has so far cited operational security concerns for not confirming the real-time movement of U.S. military assets and forces. And until recently, 12 B-1B Lancer bombers were stationed there and were also used during strikes on Iran. Fairford is the only airbase on Britain's mainland being used for operations in the ongoing war in West Asia. The shift follows the September 27 incident. Police were called to the airbase after a local farmer reported a group of men with three vans engage in suspicious activity. The scare forced evacuations at 45 homes, at 85 homes, pardon, near the airbase. Investigators say they did not find any explosives in the vans. But instead, a quantity of petrol was recovered. Five London-based Britons, all in their 20s, were arrested over the incident, but released on bail within 24 hours. Their release drew criticism from Washington. U.S. President Donald Trump said he was surprised and that he would not have done that, while his Secretary of State, Marco Rubio, alleged a foreign actor was involved. Iran's embassy in London said it categorically rejects and strongly condemns speculation that Tehran was involved. Let's move on to Brazil now. The country's Amazon wildfires are putting climate change back at the center of the country's election debate as voters choose between President Luiz Inácio Lula da Silva and right-wing Senator Flavio Bolsonaro. Indigenous communities in the Amazon say the environment is a major part of their decision. In the indigenous village of Três Unidos, the choice for many residents is closely linked to what is happening around them. The village is surrounded by the Amazon rainforest, but residents have spent weeks breathing smoke from nearby fires. Children and older people are reporting coughing and eye problems, while the smoke has also covered Manaus, the capital of Amazonas state. For indigenous voters, this makes climate and environmental policy a very personal issue. The Amazon has become a key dividing line between the political camps. Lula has strong support among many indigenous communities. The government created a ministry dedicated to indigenous people and restored recognition of some indigenous territories. Supporters say protecting the forest and indigenous land is central to their future. Now, the Bolsonaro family, meanwhile, has faced criticism over its environmental record. Deforestation in the Amazon rose sharply during the presidency of Jair Bolsonaro, who is Flavio Bolsonaro's father. And while politics plays out at the ballot box, the fires are continuing on the ground. Amazonas state recorded more than 3,700 fires in September, more than four times the number recorded in the same month last year. Firefighters are still battling hotspots near Manaus with large areas of forest left burnt. El Nino is adding to the pressure, bringing hotter and drier conditions that can make fires easier to start and harder to control. Now, the Brazilian government has set aside almost $250 million to deal with the impacts of El Nino. For indigenous voters,

unknown origin. The death has prompted heightened precautions in and around the city of Shelikhov near Irkutsk. According to Russian state media, 28-year-old female laboratory employee died after being diagnosed with pneumonia of unknown etiology. The death has raised concerns about the possibility of pneumonic plague, but authorities have urged residents to wear masks and remain calm while investigations continue. Meanwhile, the United States is also monitoring the situation and is calling on Moscow to provide accurate and timely information. Pneumonic plague is one of the three major forms of plague caused by the bacterium Yersinia pestis and affects the lungs. It can also spread from person to person through respiratory droplets from an infected individual. Symptoms can include fever, headache, and weakness, followed by rapidly developing pneumonia. Patients may also experience difficulty breathing, chest pain, coughing, and in severe cases, bloody or watery sputum. U.S. Centers for Disease Control and Prevention says that appropriate antibiotic treatment should begin as soon as the plague is suspected. Treatment can involve intravenous or oral antibiotics depending on the severity of the illness and the patient's condition. The US, China, and Russia are racing to develop nuclear reactors for the moon, with Washington now targeting 2030 and Moscow and Beijing working towards the 2036 project. The plans could provide power for future lunar bases while also raising safety and access concerns. NASA has asked companies to develop a nuclear reactor for the moon. The agency wants it ready for launch by December 2030, with the moon's south pole as the target location. The reactor is expected to produce 20 kilowatts of power and operate for 5 years without regular maintenance. Russia is also developing a lunar reactor called Selena as part of its cooperation with China. The project is targeted for 2036 and is designed to provide power for future lunar bases. Selena is expected to produce up to 10 kilowatts of power and operate for up to 10 years. The push comes as the three countries prepare for longer and more sustained lunar missions. The moon's nights last more than 2 weeks, limiting the reliability of solar power for continuous operations, but the plans also carry safety risk. A launch failure could involve radioactive material, while reactors on the lunar surface would require safety measures around operating sites. The issue also has a geopolitical dimension. The 1967 Outer Space Treaty bars countries from claiming the moon as territory. However, restricted areas around future nuclear facilities could raise questions over access to parts of the lunar surface. The reactor projects are still under development and the timelines could change, but the race to establish reliable power is set to play a key role in the next phase of lunar exploration. A new tourism tax could do more than make hotel stays more expensive. The government is considering giving regional mayors the power to borrow against future income from the tax, effectively using money that tourists are expected to pay in the future to help fund the projects today. Here's what it means for holidaymakers and local economies. England is moving toward giving mayors and strategic local authorities the power to introduce an overnight visitor levy, often called a tourist tax. The charge would apply to stays in hotels and other short-term accommodation, and importantly, the tax would be paid by visitors, including British tourists, not just foreigners. The government has proposed a percentage of the accommodation bill rather than a flat charge. For example, at a 5% rate, a £150 hotel room would mean an additional £7.5 on the room price. An independent analysis estimates that a 5% levy across England, it could raise around £603 million a year, although the actual amount would depend on how many local authorities introduce it, the rate they choose, and how visitors respond. And this is where the borrowing proposal comes in. Business Secretary Jonathan Reynolds has said mayors could be allowed to borrow against the future revenue stream from the visitor levy, but in simple terms,
Instead of waiting years to collect the tax, a local authority could potentially use expected future

payments as the basis for borrowing money now. For projects such as transport, public spaces or tourism infrastructure, and for consumers, that creates a trade-off. The immediate impact is another cost on an overnight stay. But the stated aim is to use the money locally, potentially improving transport, streets, cultural attractions and other things visitors and residents use. The exact rate, exemptions and spending priorities will be decided locally, and the legislation establishing the system is still to come. So for travelers, the key takeaway is that your hotel bill could get a little higher, while the money collected could be used to finance investment in the place that you're visiting.

From the world of technology now, former anthropic researcher Jacob Coxon is set to testify before the New York City Council as lawmakers examine the risk of rapidly advancing artificial intelligence. Remember, he left Anthropic last month with a stark warning about where the AI race could be heading, and now he will take those concerns to lawmakers. Coxon is expected to appear at a New York City Council hearing on artificial intelligence at the request of Council Speaker Julie Menin, who has called on AI whistleblowers to speak publicly about the risk they have seen inside the industry. The hearing will bring together all 51 members of the City Council and will also feature testimony from representatives of Anthropic, OpenAI, Google and Meta. The companies agreed to testify after the council warned them that it could use its subpoena powers, and Anthropic confirmed its participation just hours before a subpoena was due to be served. SpaceX AI, however, did not respond to the council's request and has been subpoenaed to appear. Coxon's testimony, it comes weeks after he resigned from Anthropic. He warned that people building AI believe the technology could become so dangerous that it could kill humans by the end of the decade. He also accused Anthropic and OpenAI of gambling with their lives, raising questions about whether the industry is moving faster than its safety measures can keep up. The New York City Council is now considering a package of proposals aimed at putting more oversight around AI systems, including a whistleblower incentive program for people who report potentially dangerous practices. The hearing comes after a series of incidents involving AI agents, including reports that systems tested by OpenAI circumvented containment controls, gained internet access, and compromised systems during a cybersecurity evaluation. The council says the goal is not only to examine the risk, but also to hear from the companies developing the technology about what safeguards are already in place. Now, cinema goers across the globe have delivered spectacular returns for Indian cinema in recent weeks, driven by sensational opening hauls for franchise blockbusters, as well as historic long-term runs from lower-budget wonders. Leading the new wave at the global box office is Drishyam: The Conclusion, which has registered a sensational opening weekend. Capitalizing on the enormous popularity of the suspense thriller series, the production collected a staggering 272 crore rupees, which is approximately $31 million in worldwide gross. The Ajay Devgan starter is now officially one of the highest grossing movies of 2026. Moving on, the folk thriller Vivaan has earned 77 crore rupees, which is approximately $9 million. The movie features Tamanna Bhatia and Siddharth Malhotra in pivotal roles. Crime saga Mirzapur, the movie, also continued its powerful run. The crime drama starring Pankaj Tripathi, Ravi Kishan, has earned rupees 334.62 crore. That is approximately $40 million. Kunal Kemu's urban drama Vibe, it has also achieved a respectable worldwide tally of 20 crore, which is approximately $2 million. The movie marks the second comeback feature film of Indian actor Preeti Zinta, who previously featured in Batwara 1947 this year. Meanwhile, the biggest phenomenon of the cinematic calendar remains Hanuman Ansh. The movie, which was produced on a modest reported budget of under 2 crore rupees, has now earned rupees 423 crore, which is approximately $50 million.

0: Rounding off the box office picture, Meghna Gulzar's Daira finished its theatrical run with an overall global gross of 11 crore rupees, which is approximately $1,200,000. The movie marked Gulzar's first project with Kareena Kapoor Khan, and this movie marked the female superstar's first release this year as well. With that, it's a wrap of this edition. Stay tuned for more news and updates. Thank you for watching.
1: What if Pac-Man wasn't on a screen anymore but running around the room with you? That is the idea behind a new gaming venue in London, where classic arcade games are being turned into physical immersive experiences. At Arcade Arena, players can run through a giant Pac-Man maze, race electric carts on a projected track, and even take on an alien invasion. The Pac-Man Live experience takes the rules of the original arcade game and drops them into a room-sized maze. Up to 10 players can take part at once, running around the projected arena as their own Pac-Man characters.

What if Pac-Man wasn't on a screen anymore but running around the room with you? That is the idea behind a new gaming venue in London, where classic arcade games are being turned into physical immersive...

Welcome back to Beyond Wires 1. We are bloody watching American Joker. Our top stories at this hour. Top quotes turns on the heat on embattled CEC Dinesh Kumar. Six detailed response on modifications to Form 6 refuses to file any interim order against Chief Election Commissioner. The Supreme Court orders authorities to ensure safety of women in the national capital even if they are out for a walk at 10 p.m. The court directs Centre and Delhi Police to focus on prevention of crime, not dealing with it once it has occurred. Former Bengal Chief Minister Mamata Banerjee's lawyer serves legal notice to state-run SSKM Hospital and the Bangur Institute over the alleged disclosure of her medical records from 2021 without permission. Russian Foreign Minister Sergei Lavrov lauds Taliban rule in Afghanistan.

0: clashes erupt in Lille during a new day of student mobilization, with protesters damaging a bus shelter and setting debris alight in the street before police intervene. The incident comes as school blockades continue across France. Carl Disroff, Peter Hegman, and George Nagel win Nobel Prize in Medicine. The trio awarded the top scientific honor for their path-breaking work in optogenetics, which deals with the study of brain circuits.
1: जान देने वाले लोग नहीं हैं, जान बचाने वाले लोग हैं।

New details are emerging about the thwarted terror attack aboard a fly-by flight to Tel Aviv, revealing a chilling plot reminiscent of the September 11th attacks. Reports now indicate that the co-pilot intended to crash the plane into the Ben-Gurion airport or hit the skyscrapers in Tel Aviv. Israeli media reported that Hamam al-Hamami, who is under arrest and being interrogated in the UAE, told investigators that he intended to continue fly Dubai flight 1073 as normal after secretly killing the captain to receive all necessary landing clearance and then crash into a building or a jet at the airport. By waiting until the last moment, he would have prevented anyone from realizing what was happening and raising an alert. And according to Jerusalem Post, the attacker had researched which airlines operate routes to Tel Aviv and consequently chose Fly Dubai. In recent months, Al-Hamami had been frequenting Ben Gurion Airport in the course of his work as a pilot. The report also suggests that he wanted to carry out an attack in July, but postponed the attack as he was friends with one of the crew members. Italian outlet Corriere della Sera, citing Israeli intelligence, has revealed that Al-Hamami, who is an Omani national, acted as a lone wolf. He wanted to crash the plane on his own initiative rather than acting on the orders of any terror group. And according to the report, his plan relied on eliminating the captain quietly so he could fly unhindered along the scheduled route, leaving no window for fighter jets to intervene or for negotiations to occur. But his plans were foiled by the actions of the Indian captain Smit Machar and the passengers. A breakdown of the cockpit scenario by the report suggests at 9:15 a.m., Al-Hamami launched a violent clash or crash axe assault on the pilot, who fought to unlock the cockpit door despite severe injuries. By 9:20 a.m., a passenger hearing the struggle alerted an off-duty pilot who engaged the outer handle just as the captain unlocked the door from within. Al-Hamami forced the plane into a steep nosedive towards the desert. At 9:21 a.m., passengers and off-duty crew stormed the cockpit, subdued the co-pilot, and stabilized the aircraft. Before joining Fly Dubai 8 months ago, Al-Hamami was fired from Oman Air due to concerns regarding his alignment with extremist organizations. Australian counter-terrorism agencies, including the Australian Federal Police and ASIO, are investigating whether

he was radicalized during his time in Australia, where security services previously held a file on him for visiting radical establishments and extremist websites. According to the report, Abu Dhabi authorities intend to pursue death penalty for the attacker. Israeli intelligence officers have arrived in the UAE to participate in the interrogation and investigation alongside Emirati authorities. Meanwhile, Israeli Prime Minister Benjamin Netanyahu has ordered a security review of international flights to Israel. Calls have mounted in Israel for an investigation into the security lapse that led to the incident. Critics have focused on how a pilot from a country with no diplomatic relations with Israel was cleared to operate a flight bound for Tel Aviv. Opposition leaders have stepped up calls for Transportation Minister Miri Regev to resign or be fired. But she has rejected responsibility for the failure, saying security oversight for flights operated by foreign airlines falls under the remit of the Mossad and Shin Bet.

0: Russia and Ukraine are stepping up long-range attacks on each other as fighting intensifies across the region. Air sirens are being heard across cities, forcing civilians to seek cover in underground shelter homes. One Russian airstrike damaged Kyiv's northern bridge over the Dnipro River. The roadway had already been damaged in an early attack. Russia's defense ministry said the bridge was targeted because it was being used to transport troops and military cargo. Footage showed workers clearing debris from the bridge as Kyiv remained on alert amid continuing Russian strikes. Russian strikes also hit an Indian-run pharmaceutical export company in Sumy region, killing one person. Huge plumes of smoke were seen coming from the area. Moscow said it would intensify strikes on military and military industrial facilities as well as related infrastructure in Kyiv and other Ukrainian regions in response to Kyiv's attack on Russian oil refineries. Ukrainian President Volodymyr Zelensky accused his Russian counterpart Putin of trying to weaken Ukrainian resistance by escalating attacks on Kyiv and other cities.
1: Cutting off bridges, is this terror? Yes. And cutting off the left from the right bank. What's the difference? It is an undeniable collapse. They want our people to leave the big cities, especially the capital, to create chaos in Odessa region. They tried it in Kharkiv. The people there are very strong. Once again, I am very grateful to the people of Kharkiv. He couldn't break them, even though the enemy is very close.
0: The escalation came as German Chancellor Friedrich Merz arrived in Kyiv to show support for Ukraine. During his visit, Merz signed 14 agreements with the Ukrainian government and pledged around 1 billion euros in new military assistance to Kyiv. Berlin will also provide long-range weapons, combat drones and satellite technology and roughly 350 million euros towards repairing Ukraine's energy infrastructure ahead of winters.
2: We are putting in place a new military support package worth around 1 billion euros. We are setting up funds for the joint production of anti-aircraft drones. In recent weeks, significant technical advances have already been made. These are now also speeding up production. This is rapidly and tangibly strengthening Ukraine's air defense.
0: He has also visited a German drone maker company in Kyiv, where company representatives briefed him on latest technology or technological progress. The assistance from Germany comes as Russia continues to target Ukraine's energy infrastructure. Ukrainian officials are warning of the potential impact of sustained attacks as winter approaches. Last winter, Russian strikes caused widespread damage to electricity and heating networks. Despite the escalation on the battlefield, diplomatic efforts are continuing. Zelensky says the United States is proposing a new round of technical level talks involving Kyiv and Moscow by the end of October. He said Ukraine is prepared to participate, with the United Arab Emirates among the possible locations. India is also seeking a greater role in diplomatic efforts, with External Affairs Minister S. Jaishankar saying New Delhi is maintaining contacts with both Russia and Ukraine and has already discussed issues including the safety of the Black Sea shipping, grain and energy exports, and possible arrangements to prevent attacks. The war is creating new pressure on Ukraine's agricultural exports. Kyiv has asked European neighbors to expand transit routes and provide financial support to help move millions of tons of grain and oil seeds that are accumulating inside the country. Poland and Romania have rejected calls for expanded agricultural transit, saying their infrastructure and domestic farming sectors are already under pressure. A U.S. Marine stationed in Japan's Okinawa has been arrested on suspicion of murdering a Japanese woman. Japanese police say the 39-year-old woman was killed at a hotel in Naha. The case has once again raised tensions over the presence of U.S. military personnel in Japan. Police say the 20-year-old Marine named Devin Ballard is suspected of killing the woman and stealing her belongings. The incident took place at a hotel in Naha, the capital of Okinawa Prefecture. The suspect was later taken to a local police station and arrested. He has reportedly denied the charges. Citing investigation sources, Japanese media have reported that CCTV footage showed a foreign man entering a hotel room with a woman and later leaving with her belongings. Police say they found a 20-year-old man matching the description and questioned him before making the arrest. Japan Prime Minister Sanae Takaichi has strongly condemned the killing, calling it an exceptionally brutal and vicious crime. Japan has also lodged an official protest with the U.S. authorities.
3: The police investigation remains ongoing, but the fact that such a heinous crime took place is deeply regrettable. The Japanese government has firmly condemned this to the U.S. authorities and strongly urges them to cooperate fully with the investigation, to take strict disciplinary action against the U.S. military personnel involved, and to implement thorough measures to prevent such an incident from occurring again.
0: The United States has around 54,000 military personnel stationed in Japan, with the large majority of its military facilities located in Okinawa. The U.S. military presence is part of the security alliance between Washington and Tokyo, but it has long been a source of tension in Okinawa. Local residents have repeatedly protested crimes and accidents involving U.S. personnel. The latest case is likely to renew debate over the U.S. military presence on the island. Student protests have rocked France, and amid security concerns over a fresh wave of protests planned for Tuesday, the country's education minister announced that up to 500 schools across France will be fully or partially closed on Monday. The minister said more than 24 schools had been burned or ransacked since the movement began last month, describing the closures primarily as a security precaution. The protests are over poor conditions in French schools. High school students say their education is being disrupted by high teacher absenteeism, long school days, run-down facilities, and other grievances. The movement began at a Paris school on 17th of September. It grew last week into nationwide protests marked in places by outbursts of violence involving teenagers and the security forces, which have used tear gas against the students. Over 5,000 people have been arrested since the start of the movement. 85% of them are minors. Rights groups last week slammed what they described as disproportionate police violence in tackling the demonstrations and said students must be allowed to express their grievances. But the country's interior minister said that security forces are not cracking down on young people, but rather protecting schools and students wishing to peacefully voice their demands. Authorities in the Indian Union territory of Jammu and Kashmir have recovered a bag allegedly belonging to terrorist Hashim Musa, the Lashkar-e-Taiba LET commander who had been killed in an encounter by the security forces last week. The Budgam police say that the bag has been recovered from the Dudpatri region where the LET commander was killed. According to police, the bag contained medicine and food allegedly intended for Hashim Musa. Police are probing the origin of the consignment and the circumstances in which the bag was left at the location. Investigators are also probing the possible involvement of overground workers, co-conspirators, and other associates in providing logistical support. Officials say that a further probe is underway to identify and establish the role of the individuals connected to the suspected support network. The LET chief was eliminated in an encounter on September 29th by the Indian security forces in coordination with the police.

Isso. Delhi's air quality has worsened sharply, with the city recording its highest AQI level in more than 80 days. The air quality index touched 196 on Sunday before settling at 187. And the numbers from individual monitoring stations show just how uneven the pollution is across the capital. Munkar recorded the highest AQI at 282. Narela followed at 262. Jahangirpuri stood at 248. Okhla recorded an AQI of 232. Delhi Cantonment, meanwhile, had the lowest reading at 115. In all, 22 of Delhi's 43 active monitoring stations reported air of the poor category or in the poor category. The rise in pollution comes as Delhi continues to see hot and dry conditions. Temperatures are staying above normal, while slow winds are making it harder for pollutants to clear. There's also little relief from rain. The IMD is forecasting no rain over Delhi for the next week, with clear skies expected on Monday and partly cloudy conditions from Tuesday. That dry weather can also mean more dust. The Delhi Public Works Department has identified 47 pollution hotspots and plans to target dust sources within a 3-kilometer radius of each hotspot. The focus will include road dust, construction activity, exposed soil, and other open sources. Around 200 anti-smog guns are also planned as part of the dust control effort. For Climate Bulletin, the larger picture is the weather. Hot, dry conditions and weak winds can help pollutants and dust stay in the air for longer. And with the winter pollution season still ahead, Delhi's air quality remains a growing concern. A former OpenAI safety employee has criticized the company's approach to AI safety, warning that a fast-paced culture focused on rapid development could increase the risk of failures. David Robinson says AI firms need stronger safety expertise and research before developing more powerful systems. Robinson resigned from OpenAI after 3.5 years at the company and shared his criticism in an article published by The Atlantic magazine. He said AI companies, including OpenAI, are not being nearly careful enough and called for safeguards more comparable to those used in high-risk industries such as nuclear power and aviation. Robinson helped draft OpenAI's preparedness framework and oversaw safety reports for 12 frontier AI model launches. He criticized OpenAI's approach of iterative deployment, where systems are released and safety measures are strengthened as problems emerge. Robinson said that approach was no longer sufficient, writing that the time for trial and error is over. He also warned that AI capabilities are advancing faster than researchers' understanding of alignment, the field that seeks to ensure AI systems act in line with human goals and values. His comments add to a growing debate over whether AI companies are moving too quickly as systems become more capable and safety controls face new challenges. OpenAI and rival Anthropic have both faced scrutiny after incidents involving failed safety controls or unexpected AI behavior. OpenAI defended its approach, saying it ensures its models do not become more capable than it can safely manage and secure. The company also said it pauses training or holds back models when it believes development needs to slow down.

forget waiting for a free hour to hit the gym. A new health trend called exercise snacks is all about squeezing short bursts of movement into your day. The idea is simple. If you're sitting for hours at your desk or on the couch, get up and move for a few minutes several times a day. Exercise snacks are exactly what they sound like. Tiny workouts spread

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These can be as short as 30 seconds or stretch to about 5 minutes. But the idea is to get your heart rate up and break up those long stretches of sitting. So instead of thinking about one big workout, this trend turns movement into something you can do in between meetings, while watching TV, or even during a quick break at work. And there's no complicated routine to follow. You could do 10 to 15 squats, a few push-ups against your desk or wall, or hold a plank for 30 seconds. If you want something more cardio-focused, then try jumping jacks, high knees, or simply marching in place. Even everyday habits count. Taking the stairs, doing calf raises, while brushing your teeth, or pacing during a phone call. That is also why the trend is gaining attention. There is no gym commute, no hour-long workout, and most importantly, fewer excuses. Short bursts of activity can help break up sedentary time, and research suggests they may also support better blood sugar and insulin responses, particularly around meals. And for people glued to screens all day, even a few minutes of movement can help shake off that sluggish, stiff feeling. So the idea behind exercise snacks is pretty simple. You don't have to wait for the perfect time to work out. A few minutes here, another few minutes there, and movement becomes part of your routine. The next time you find yourself sitting for hours, consider it your cue to take a quick exercise snack. And finally, American astronaut Jessica Meir has handed over command of the International Space Station to Russian cosmonaut Pyotr Dobrin as a Crew 12 mission prepares to return to Earth. The crew's departure, which also includes French astronaut Sophie Adenau, has been delayed due to unfavorable weather conditions, with undocking now expected no earlier than October 7th. Thank you for watching.

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Pac-Man wasn't on a screen anymore but running around the room with you. 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Yeah.

Hello and welcome. You're watching We On World as One. I'm Kripa and this is South India, a daily dynamic show that captures the pulse of southern states by blending stories of the day, breaking alerts and cultural events.

Our top focus on South India. Political controversy has erupted in Tamil Nadu ahead of the October 6th by-election. Tamil Nadu leader of opposition, Udayanidhi Stalin, has been booked for involving a minor in an election campaign. The case follows an incident at a campaign meeting in Tharapuram, where Udayanidhi Stalin was campaigning for DMK candidate advocate S. Suganya. Addressing the gathering, Stalin said that although the DMK did not win the constituency in the previous election, the party had represented Tharapuram in the Tamil Nadu Assembly between 2021 and 2026. Police allege that during the campaigning, a minor boy was brought onto the campaign vehicle and asked to speak during the rally. The boy allegedly made remarks against Chief Minister Vijay while addressing the crowd. The police said that according to Election Commission guidelines, use of children in election-related activities is prohibited. The by-election is scheduled for tomorrow and counting of votes is set for October 9th. And this election was necessitated after AIADMK MLA P. Sathyabhama resigned in May 2026, shortly after winning the seat. She later joined the ruling TVK and is now contesting the by-election as the party's candidate. The Tharapuram by-poll is being seen as a crucial electoral test for Chief Minister Vijay's government, which does not currently have an outright majority. Keralam is preparing for a major demographic shift, with senior citizens expected to make up nearly 38% of the state's population by 2036. Chief Minister V.D. Satheesan said that Kerala must take its rapidly changing demographic pattern seriously and prepare stronger social safety mechanisms for its elderly population. As part of the proposed measures, the government is planning to collect comprehensive data on senior citizens across the state. The framework is expected to protect senior citizens and strengthen the social safety net for the state's aging population. Specialized care mechanisms will also be established for those who are bedridden, people living with dementia, patients requiring palliative care. Moreover, caregiver services will also be extended to financial disadvantaged elderly citizens with the aim of ensuring that no senior citizen is left unattended. The government is also looking to strengthen the professional workforce in elderly care. The legislation is expected to be introduced in the Kerala Legislative Assembly within this month. V.D. Satheesan stressed the need to integrate senior citizens into Kerala's growth story rather than isolate them from society, even saying that the government's objective is to ensure that senior citizens remain active and have valued participations in society. Let's now take a look at some other stories making headlines across southern states of India. Several BJP workers were detained in Karnataka's Ballari during a protest against FIR over alleged form misuse in SIR process. Earlier, police obtained a search warrant against BJP booth level agent Motkar Srinivas following the registration of the FIR. BJP leaders accused the police of acting under pressure. Tamil Nadu Sports Development Minister Adhav Arjuna facilitated Asian Games medal-winning squash players Abhay Singh, Vilavan Senthilkumar and Josna Chinnappa, along with bronze-winning 4x200-meter relay athlete Rajesh Ramesh. Adhav Arjuna praised the athletes as inspirations and announced that air-conditioned rooms are being added to sports facilities, while sports hostels will soon be established across all 38 districts. The first by-elections since TVK came to power have emerged as a significant electoral contest
for Tamil Nadu, Chief Minister Vijay with campaigning for the Madurantakam and Tharapuram assembly seats ending ahead of polling on October 6. Vijay campaigned extensively in both the seats. A total of 49 candidates are contesting the two seats, with major leaders from the participating parties campaigning on the ground.

0: The FBI has arrested a California woman accused of spying on the son of Taiwan's president for Chinese officials. She was arrested at Los Angeles International Airport just as she was preparing to fly to China. The woman has been identified as 34-year-old Wanning Heather Zhang, a real estate agent from Irvine, California. U.S. authorities accuse her of acting as an unregistered agent for China. Investigators say she traveled to Seattle last year and surveilled the son of Taiwan's president, Lai Ching-te, and his family. Authorities say she gathered photos, videos, and vehicle license plate details and sent the information to Chinese officials. The arrest came as Zhang was about to leave the U.S. The FBI now says she was detained at Los Angeles International Airport before a flight to Shanghai. Prosecutors also allege that she worked with another person and took steps to avoid detection. She is expected to appear in a Los Angeles federal court, and Taiwan's presidential office has condemned the alleged operation, calling it an example of transnational repression. This case comes as tensions between China, Taiwan, and the U.S. remain high. China claims Taiwan as part of its territory, while Taiwan's government says its future should be decided by its own people. The United States does not have formal diplomatic relations with Taiwan, but it remains a key partner and arms supplier. The latest arrest now adds another layer to those tensions, with U.S. authorities alleging that the Chinese spying operation extended into the United States. Shifting our focus to Ethiopia, the federal forces are now in control of Mekele, the capital of the northern Tigray region, after renewed fighting with the Tigray People's Liberation Front. Government forces and allied fighters have entered Mekele after recapturing the city's main airport. A humanitarian source and residents told that federal forces were in full control of the city, and the TPLF now says it has temporarily moved out of Mekele and will operate from another location. The statement came hours after government troops and allied fighters entered the city. Reports citing a source close to the pro-government Tigray Peace Forces say that its fighters entered the city center on Saturday, followed by the Ethiopian military. The latest fighting began, remember, on September 23rd after seven armed and political groups announced an alliance to remove Prime Minister Abiy Ahmed's government. TPLF fighters also seized Mekele's main airport that day, forcing Ethiopian Airlines to suspend flights to Mekele, Aksum, and Shere. The renewed violence follows the collapse of the 2022 peace agreement. Government forces have now regained the airport. An Ethiopian general said the military was in full control and a convoy of government allied fighters was seen moving through downtown Mekele. The African Union has urged restraint, warning that the renewed fighting threatens the peace deal. An Egyptian president has responded as well. Abdel Fattah el-Sisi, he hosted a mini-summit with leaders of Eritrea, Somalia and Sudan Army Chief.
1: We reaffirm here the importance of addressing transboundary issues as matters that demand cooperation rather than competition, and dialogue rather than confrontation, including the management and utilization of natural resources and transboundary rivers in accordance with international law.
0: The renewed fighting in Tigray adds to growing instability across the Horn of Africa, raising concerns about regional security. Well, cars are getting smarter. They can run on batteries, combine electric power with engines, and increasingly use cameras, sensors, and software to help drivers avoid crashes. But there is a less glamorous side to all that technology. The smarter the car gets, the more expensive it can be to repair. And for consumers, that is exactly becoming a bigger problem. According to data from the St. Louis Federal Reserve, vehicle repair cost in the U.S. has risen by about 60% between January 2019 and August 2026. That is almost twice the increase in overall inflation. Overall prices also rose by about 32% during the same period, according to the same data, and the reasons are not limited to just technology. But also the rapid transformation of the modern car is making repairs more complicated and in some cases considerably more expensive. Now take something as simple as a cracked windshield. A few years ago, replacing it largely meant removing the damaged glass and installing a new one. Today, there can be a camera sitting behind that windshield. That camera can be part of the car's advanced driver assistance and safety system. So replacing the glass is no longer necessarily just a glass job. The camera may have to be recalibrated afterwards, and that can mean specialized equipment, computers, and software. A 2023 study by the American Automobile Association, or AAA, found that calibrating advanced driver assistance systems, it can increase the cost of a collision repair by 37.6%. The costs are being felt by repair shops as well. Businesses have to regularly update computers and maintain different systems for different vehicle brands. For smaller independent garages, the technology leap can become an expensive barrier. Those costs do not simply disappear. They can eventually find their way onto the consumer's repair bill. So while technology may be making cars safer and more capable, it is also changing something much more basic: what it costs to keep your car on the road. For drivers, the future of motoring may be electric, autonomous, and highly connected. But when something breaks, that future could come with a very expensive invoice. Domestic tech leaders and industry experts have noted that India must build its own AI safety framework rather than blindly replicating Western accords. The call follows the voluntary AI safety pact signed at the White House last week by US President Donald Trump and top Silicon Valley tech chiefs. Experts argue India's unique scale, vernacular languages, and application-focused ecosystem require a homegrown approach. Now, on September 29th, the White House Accord on Superintelligence was signed by tech giants, including OpenAI, Google, Anthropic, Meta, NVIDIA, and XAI. Under the pact, firms committed to 40 ties, including internal controls, dedicated oversight teams, independent external audits, and board-level oversight. But leaders in New Delhi warned that voluntary self-policing will not suffice for India. According to a PTI report, NASSCOM chairman Srikanth Velamakanni says pharmaceuticals and aviation show that competent regulators are essential to build trust without stopping innovation. He warns that as highly agentic models gain decision-making power, safety assurance must stay ahead of autonomy. Some analysts advocate a hybrid techno-legal model enforcing hard rules for high-risk sectors like defense, healthcare, banking, and welfare delivery, while also allowing voluntary flexibility for fast-moving code. However, startup founders like Janani.ai's Ganesh Gopalan argue excessive guardrails could cripple domestic innovation, arguing India needs over 100 frontier labs to prevent technological colonization. Experts also demand a level playing field, insisting global frontier models must comply with the exact same standards as Indian builders, and critical immediate risks also exist, including deep fakes, cyber attacks on financial networks, and misinformation exploiting vernacular language asymmetries. Catastrophic threats cited include critical infrastructure breaches, biological hazards, and loss of control over autonomous systems. The Indian government, meanwhile, has confirmed dedicated AI laws are actively being explored. IT Minister Ashwini Vaishnav and senior officials note existing IT laws were written long before generative AI, and a new statutory regime will be introduced when the time is right. The Pacific Islands are on the front line of climate change, and the leaders are now asking the world to pay attention. A UN climate meeting has started in Fiji with rising seas, climate funding, and the 1.5 degree target at the center of the discussions. For people living on these islands, climate change is not something that feels far away. The sea is rising, oceans are getting warmer, and coral reefs are dying. That is why Pacific leaders are using this week's talks in Fiji and Tuvalu to say the world needs to act, and it needs to act now.

0: Finance is not flowing at the speed or scale required, and many core challenges within the agenda issues remain unsolved.
1: And there is a big reason for that sense of urgency. A recent UN report says sea levels are rising at a record rate, driven by warmer oceans and melting glaciers. Up to 1.2 billion people could be displaced by 2050, and Pacific Island countries are seeing sea levels rise at around twice the global average. But there is another problem as well, that is money. Developing countries need between $310 and $365 billion for climate adaptation, and in 2023 they received just $26 billion. The talks will also take delegates to Tuvalu, a country that is already seeing the impact of rising seas. The highest point of the country is only about 2 meters above sea level. Parts of its coral atolls are already being swamped by the rising ocean, and this country is now planning for the possibility that its people may one day have to move. And that is why the Prime Minister says sea level rise is not a problem for the future. It is happening right now. The Fiji and Tuvalu meetings are a lead-up to the bigger COP31 climate summit in Turkey next month, but with fewer than a dozen world leaders expected to attend the Pacific meetings, there is frustration that the region is not getting the attention it is asking for. These communities are already living with the consequences of a warming planet, and they want the rest of the world to act before there is even less time to adapt. The US, China and Russia are racing to develop nuclear reactors for the moon, with Washington now targeting 2030 and Moscow and Beijing working towards a 2036 project. The plans could provide power for future lunar bases, while also raising safety and access concerns. NASA has asked companies to develop a nuclear reactor for the moon. The agency wants it ready for launch by December 2030, with the moon's south pole as the target location. The reactor is expected to produce 20 kilowatts of power and operate for 5 years without regular maintenance. Russia is also developing a lunar reactor called Selena as part of its cooperation with China. The project is targeted for 2036 and is designed to provide power for future lunar bases. Selena is expected to produce up to 10 kilowatts of power and operate for up to 10 years. The push comes as the three countries prepare for longer and more sustained lunar missions. The moon's nights last more than 2 weeks, so that limits the reliability of solar power for continuous operations, but the plans also carry some safety risks. A launch failure could involve radioactive material, while reactors on the surface would require safety measures around operating sites. The issue also has a geopolitical dimension here. The 1967 Outer Space Treaty, remember, bars countries from claiming the moon as a territory. However, restricted areas around future nuclear facilities could raise questions over access to parts of the lunar surface. The reactor projects are still under development and the timelines could change, but the race to establish reliable power is set to play a role in the next phase of lunar exploration. As financial strain and the Iran war hit the country's nascent entertainment sector, Saudi Arabia is set to cancel next year's Joy Awards. It was star-studded answer to the Oscars and all other prestigious award shows which are held in the U.S. Held in January, the event has become the crown jewel of Riyadh's annual events calendar, drawing performers including Katy Perry, Shraddha Kapoor, Andrew Garfield and Hrithik Roshan. It is the latest high-profile entertainment event to face cancellation or postponement as Riyadh reprioritizes spending and cuts cultural and entertainment budgets. Industry sources say budget cuts were already felt before the Iran war, which has undermined Crown Prince Mohammed bin Salman's efforts to turn the kingdom into a destination for tourism as well as global events under his ambitious Vision 2030 plan. Flagship projects scaled back or indefinitely postponed over the last year or so include the 100-mile steel and glass tower, the line at Mega City Neom, and a $50 billion steel and metal cube in Riyadh.

The government has also withdrawn funding from ventures such as Live Golf after spending over $5 billion on the startup and is now quietly shelving plans to build the stadium, which is one of the main projects for the 2034 FIFA World Cup. The war and its wider ripple effects are prompting West Asian nations to reassess spending priorities. Just last month, the Red Sea Film Festival was postponed until 2027, with organizers citing logistical constraints and other factors. Uncertainty over the Iran war has also made it difficult to book international stars for such events. The Red Sea Film Festival was launched in 2021. As part of an effort to develop local cinema after Saudi Arabia lifted a decades-long ban on cinemas. Remember, last month, organizers also called off Soundstorm, a city-sized rave in the desert due to be held in December that welcomes hundreds of thousands of partygoers and was headlined by Cardi B last year. Organizers said it would return next year, giving no reason for the cancellation as of now. Paris has turned into a paradise for dog lovers as thousands of the short-legged, long-bodied dogs took over the famed Champs-Élysées. The seventh edition of the Paris Sausage Walk celebrated the beloved breed while also raising funds for a rescue non-profit and promoting responsible adoption. Let's take a look at the visuals. Stay tuned to Beyond World This One. Thank you for watching.

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0: Okay.
1: Ujjivan, nothing small about us.
2: The world is changing. 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

What if Pac-Man wasn't on a screen anymore but running around the room with you? 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

Welcome back. You're watching We On. World is One. I'm Shivan John. Now, let's start with the headlines. Forces of Yemen's government announce that they have launched an offensive on the capital Sana'a, which the Iran-backed Houthis have controlled for more than a decade in the country's civil war. The United States withdrew all of its bombers from Royal Air Force Fairford, the UK military base, at the center of an incident being investigated by counter-terror police. Russian Foreign Minister Sergei Lavrov lauds Taliban rule in Afghanistan, says the Islamist group, which retook the country after two decades of Western domination, is ruling the country quite successfully. Top court orders authorities to ensure safety of women in the national capital, even if they are out for a walk at 10 p.m. Court directs the centre and Delhi police to focus on prevention of crime, not dealing with it once it has already occurred. Months ahead of the crucial UP assembly polls, BJP announces list of Rajya Sabha seats, focusing on key caste combinations and voting blocks. Party hints at impending cabinet reshuffle as it drops serving minister Hardeep Puri, DL Verma, no outgoing MP repeated. Former Bengal Chief Minister

0: Mr. Mamata Banerjee's lawyer serves legal notice to state-run SSKM Hospital and the Bangur Institute over the alleged disclosure of her medical records from 2021 without permission. Indian stocks rebound after a sell-off in the previous week. Equities rise as crude oil slides lower and sentiment improves in the region. The Nifty closes above 22,500 points. India's External Affairs Minister, Dr. S. Jayashankar, has said that the United States has deliberately become a lonelier power as a sharp US-China rivalry and the rise of China reshape the global order.
1: First of all, the United States comes to mind, very much the underwriter of the global system for many decades, which is, by any standards, you could say, has a significant lead over any other power, and to some extent, China.
0: Speaking at the 62nd Munich Security Conference, Jayashankar said Washington's repositioning was a posture of choice, while emerging and middle powers are becoming more self-reliant and diversifying partnerships to reduce risks.
1: I think nobody in the room would disagree with the fact that the landscape today is primarily marked by a radical repositioning of the United States. A repositioning which is a posture of choice and where, in a way, it has deliberately become a lonelier power. The second feature of the landscape is, of course, the rise of China. A China which sees itself as a unique country, that is, in a way, both its self-perception, but in many ways also the reality. And we are looking at very sharp competition.
0: Well, he also pointed out that countries are increasingly working together based on shared interests while maintaining ties with both US and China, where there are no direct clashes of interest. He cited several examples of such cooperation, including the Quad and the BRICS.
1: Or if you simply look in terms of expanding space, of having a greater voice in the global order, the BRICS is a good example. The BRICS is an example, actually, of various parties who feel today that their collective voice is much stronger than their individual ones.
0: And Jayashankar also referred to the International Solar Alliance and the Coalition for Disaster Resilient Infrastructure, both initiatives led by India, as examples of such cooperation. He also highlighted connectivity initiatives, including the India-Middle East-Europe Economic Corridor, the International North-South Transport Corridor, and the Northern Sea Route. Jayashankar said that the evolving global order was being shaped by greater flexibility, resilience, self-reliance, and partnerships built around common interests. And we discussed this further with earlier in the day with Dr. Gilbert Doctorow, who is an international affairs analyst, author, and historian from Moscow. Here's his assessment.
2: Everything that Trump is doing is to break up the foreign policy alliances of the last 70 years. And he's achieving that in a way that will not be reparable. Presidents come and go, but alliances do not come and go. Alliances that took years and decades to create and which are being destroyed in front of our eyes today will not be replicated.
3: Jaan dene wale log nahi hain, jaan bachane wale log.

A string of security failures allowed a Fly Dubai co-pilot to enter the cockpit and launch an attack that nearly triggered an aviation disaster. A Wall Street Journal investigation has now found that the lapses in Oman, the UAE and Israel occurred over the years. It began in Oman, where authorities had flagged Hammam al-Hammami over concerns about his interest in radical ideology. Oman Air had removed him from flying duties, sent him for a de-radicalization program, and shifted him to a desk job. But the concerns were not broadly communicated. Later, al-Hammami left the country. When he joined Fly Dubai in February, the airline did not contact Oman to check his previous record. A criminal background check was conducted, but the earlier concerns that had led to his removal in the first place from flying were not passed on. Al-Hammami was later assigned to the sensitive Tel Aviv route and flew it several times. Now, according to the Sultanate of Oman official statement, the Omani authorities were not asked to provide any information prior to his employment. Had such information been requested, Oman would have shared the information available on him, as it is doing now. Well, this points to a failure in the procedures established under the agreement between the two countries. There may have been some form of negligence, some kind of oversight, or possibly deliberate disregard by certain parties. Now, another layer of security failed in Israel. Foreign airlines are required to submit passenger and crew manifests before landing. Fly Dubai had submitted the manifest for flight 1073, but Israel's transportation ministry said that it did not believe it had the authority or the expertise to vet foreign flight crews. The ministry also said that it had never sought access to a database created in 2023 to help authorized agencies screen passenger and crew information, saying that it was unaware that the database was operational or available for use. Critics have also questioned on how a pilot from a country with no diplomatic relations with Israel was cleared to operate a flight bound for Tel Aviv. Now, all of these failures, they culminated midway through flight 1073. Al-Hammami allegedly attacked. Al-Hammami attacked the Indian captain Smith Machar with an emergency axe after excusing himself to pray. He was praying behind Mr. Machar, as he has shared himself. But the wounded captain managed to open the cockpit door, allowing passengers and others to enter and overpower the co-pilot. The UAE Attorney General has described the incident as an attempted terrorist act. Saudi Arabia, UAE, Israel, they suspect Al-Hammami may have been trying to crash the aircraft in Tel Aviv. And according to people familiar with the investigation, this has been the conclusion so far. Investigators are examining whether he acted alone, and so far they have found no links to a foreign government or a major terrorist organization. The incident has since prompted Israel to review the security of foreign airline flights to the country. And the U.S. has withdrawn all of its B-1 bombers from Royal Air Force RAF effort in the U.K. And this is days after a suspected terror attack was unfolded. The Pentagon confirmed the withdrawal in a statement, saying the long-range bombers have been redeployed to their home stations in the United States. However, it did not provide a reason for the move. The Pentagon cited operational security concerns for not confirming the real-time movement of U.S. military assets and forces. Until recently, 12 B-1B Lancer bombers were stationed there and were also used during strikes on Iran. Fairford is the only airbase on Britain's mainland being used for operations in the ongoing war in West Asia. The shift follows the September 27th incident. Police were called to the airbase after a local farmer reported a group of men with three vans who engaged in suspicious activities. The scare forced evacuations at 85 homes near the airbase. Investigators even say that they did not find any explosives in the vans, but instead a quantity of petrol was recovered. Five London-based Britons, all in their 20s, were arrested after the incident, but released on bail within 24 hours. Their release drew criticism from Washington. The U.S. president said that he was surprised and that he would not have done that, while his Secretary of State Marco Rubio alleged a foreign actor was involved. Iran's embassy in London said that it categorically rejects and strongly condemns any speculation that Tehran was involved.

0: The United States is India's top export market, but Montana Governor Greg Gianfort says that trade access must work both ways. He is in India with a delegation of more than 35 business leaders looking to expand ties in agriculture, technology, research and advanced industries. Now, in an exclusive conversation with VEON's Foreign Affairs Editor Siddhant Sibbal, Gianfort spoke about the India-US trade negotiations, the need for reciprocal market access, and his plans to deepen business ties with India.
1: The U.S. is India's largest export market, and yet we haven't always been able to sell our products into India. Mm-hmm. We think forming these relationships, building friendships, is the way to get that done.
2: Mm-hmm. Building friendship. Now, the other area of conversation between the Indian side and the American side is the trade deal. What's your view about this trade deal? The conversation started in February, and the conversations continue.
1: Well, I think we're making good progress. President Trump and Ambassador Gore have been working tirelessly to get this done because businesses, Indian businesses and U.S. businesses, need certainty. A stable environment around what the rules are allows people to make investments. Mm-hmm. And the U.S. has been open to Indian products, and we're your largest export market. We need reciprocal relationships here to make sure that the appropriate business is done in the other direction as well.
2: Mm-hmm. And what is the view of the Republicans when it comes to the India-U.S. relationship?
1: Well, we're always in favor of more business. And when we have more business, it means more jobs and it means more prosperity. And when you have a strong trading relationship, there's prosperity on both sides. And I think that's when India wins and Montana and the U.S. wins.
0: And amid widespread public protests and outrage over horrific gang rape of a minor in a Delhi public park, the Supreme Court of India has directed the authorities to ensure complete safety for women in public places, even if they are out for a walk or anything else at 10 p.m. Now, the top court has taken note of the heinous crime on its own. And during the hearing on women's safety in the national capital, a two-judge bench comprising Justices J.B. Pardiwala and K. Vinod Chandran, they ordered law enforcement agencies to focus on preventing crime rather than dealing with it once it has already occurred. The top court directed Delhi police to create active war rooms monitoring vulnerable areas, as mere installation of CCTVs is not enough. Police has been asked to intensify beat patrolling and secure PCR van halting points, and observed that deficiencies in the system should not facilitate crime. Now, the court pressed upon the law enforcement of instill fear in the mind of the offender, and such offenders should fear for their lives, observing that such crimes can't be prevented until there is a strong deterrent. On parks and public spaces, the court directed Delhi police to identify zones that require illumination to make them accessible. And furthermore, with Diwali and Durga Puja approaching, the court warned of increased activity for miscreants and ordered an immediate ramp up in surveillance. The court has ordered a four-week audit of Delhi's public safety infrastructure by police and civic bodies. Senior police officers have been directed to personally appear and submit ground-level implementation reports at the next hearing scheduled for the 16th of November. And you may soon be able to watch live TV on your phone without an internet or a mobile network connection, as Prasar Bharati prepares to take direct to mobile D2M broadcasting from trials towards a commercial rollout. The technology could also help deliver news, sports, emergency alerts, and all of this without using mobile data at all. Now, according to media reports, Prasar Bharati is expected to issue a request for proposal for D2M broadcasting as early as next month, marking a potential shift from technology trials to wider deployment. The move has gathered pace after validation tests involving equipment developed by Tejas Networks cleared government review. D2M works differently from mobile streaming. Instead of using a cellular network, it transmits content over radio frequencies, allowing compatible phones to receive live TV, audio, news, and emergency alerts. D2M trials have been conducted in more than 19 cities, with Prasar Bharati working with IIT Kanpur,

and Sankhya Labs, now part of Tejas Networks. Studies by IIT Kanpur found that D2M transmissions in the 470 to 582 megahertz band do not cause harm and do not cause harmful interference to cellular networks or any kind of abnormal heating of smartphones. But a commercial rollout still faces hardware and infrastructure challenges. Most existing phones do not support D2M, as compatible devices require additional receiver hardware, including an antenna and baseband processing. The broadcast network would also need a denser network of terrestrial towers for large-scale transmission. The government has also positioned D2M as a way to bridge India's TV access gap, with official estimates suggesting nearly 90 million households still lack access to television services. With India's huge mobile device base, D2M could offer another route to reach those users. And the US, China, and Russia are racing to develop nuclear reactors for the moon, with Washington targeting 2030. Moscow and Beijing, they're working towards a 2036 project. And the plans could provide power for future lunar bases while also raising safety and access concerns. NASA asked companies to develop a nuclear reactor for the moon. The agency even wants it ready for launch by December 2030, with the moon's south pole as the target location. The reactor is expected to produce 20 kilowatts of power and operate for 5 years without regular maintenance. Russia is also developing a lunar reactor called Selina. As part of its cooperation with China, the project is targeted for 2036 and is designed to provide power for future lunar bases. Selina is expected to produce up to 10 kilowatts of power and operate for up to 10 years. The push comes as the three countries prepare for longer and more sustained lunar missions. The moon's nights last more than 2 weeks, limiting the reliability of solar power for continuous operations. But the plans also carry safety risks. A launch failure could involve radioactive material, while reactors on the lunar surface would require safety measures around operating sites. The issue also has a geopolitical dimension. The 1967 Outer Space Treaty bars countries from claiming the moon as personal territory or any country's territory. However, restricted areas around future nuclear facilities could raise questions over the access to parts of the lunar surface. The reactor projects are still under development and their timelines can change. But the race to establish reliable power is set to play a key role in the next phase of lunar exploration. Well, extreme heat and high temperatures aren't just uncomfortable. They could be putting women and newborns in serious danger as well. That's the warning which has come from UN's climate chief. WHO says rising temperatures are now creating a new health risk for mothers and babies. And this isn't just about feeling hotter than usual. A new survey of health professionals across 5 countries found that nearly all of them had treated mothers or babies they believed were affected by extreme heat. More than 2/3 said that they had seen heat-related complications during pregnancy in the past 5 years. The problems they reported include premature birth, low birth weight, dehydration, feeding difficulties, and other maternal complications as well. Now, why is heat such a big risk during pregnancy? What's the relationship? Pregnancy already puts extra strain on the body. When temperatures soar, it can become harder for the body to cool down. That can become dangerous for both mother and child. The UN climate chief, Simon Steele, says as extreme heat gets worse, the risks during pregnancy are growing as well. And there is a bigger climate warning here as well. Scientists say that human-driven climate change is making extreme heat more intense and more frequent. According to data from the EU's Copernicus Climate Service, this year, around 33 countries from Western Europe to the Sahel region and Central America, they recorded their hottest July since records began. For expectant mothers, that makes extreme heat a very personal climate risk. Health experts say that pregnancy should be a time of hope and not a time when families have to worry about how hot the weather will get. And that is the message being taken to the UN climate talks in Fiji. That climate change is not only about melting ice or rising seas, it can also affect the health of a mother, the health of a newborn, and the very start of a child's life. With more heat records being broken,
Experts say protecting pregnant women and babies

cities needs to be part of the climate response. Legendary Indian filmmaker Sangeetham Srinivas Rao, best known for pushing the boundaries of cinema with movies such as Pushpak Vimanam and Aditya 369, died at the age of 94. Srinivas Rao died at Kaveri Hospital in Chennai on Saturday night. The last rites of legendary filmmaker were held on the 4th of October at the crematorium in Chennai. The filmmaker was undergoing treatment at the hospital after his health deteriorated in recent days. He was being treated for age-related health complications. 2 days after his death, the Indian film fraternity continues to share moving posts in his memory. Filmography was marked by a willingness to experiment with genres. Beyond Telugu cinema, Sangeetham worked extensively in Kannada and Hindi films as well, establishing himself as a filmmaker who was equally comfortable exploring different genres and cinematic languages. Sangeetham remained creatively active even in the final days. And following Rao's demise, celebrities from across the country, including the southern Indian film industry, paid rich tributes. Among the most personal tributes was also cinema veteran actor Kamal Hassan, who remembered his colleague of many years with great respect. Hassan's creative partnership with Rao produced some of the most distinctive films in Indian cinema. Hassan had worked with the filmmaker on Michael Madankam Rajan, Raja Parvai, Apurva, and the dialogue-free Pushpak Vimanam. In his moving post, Hassan described himself as one of the disciples who had walked alongside Sangeetham. Junior NTR remembered Rao as a filmmaker whose ideas remained ahead of their time. Telugu cinema filmmaker S.S. Rajamouli also mourned the loss of the filmmaker, crediting him with influencing an entire generation of directors. Hiranjeevi remembered Rao's work and lauded his courage to explore unfamiliar ideas.

and Paris has turned into a paradise for dachshund lovers as thousands of the short-legged, long-bodied dogs took over the famed Champs-Élysées. The seventh edition of the Paris Sausage Walk celebrated the beloved breed while also raising funds for a rescue non-profit and promoting responsible adoption. Let's see the visuals.

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What if Batman wasn't on a screen anymore but running around the room with you? 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

Thanks for staying with us. You are watching Beyond World is One, and I am Dharamjot Kaur. This is Beyond Business Insights, your window into the fast-moving world of business. Let's start the bulletin with the latest market moves first. India-US trade talks have reached a plateau, says Finance Minister Nirmala Sitharaman. She further warned that concessions between the two countries could be difficult as negotiations continue, but tariff demands and Washington's push to reduce its trade deficit remain key sticking points. India's stocks rebound after a sell-off in the previous week. Equities rise as crude oil slides lower and sentiment improves in the region. Nifty closes above 20,500 points. Euro slides to a 17-month low against the US dollar. Concerns over France's debt and Spain's housing crisis sends the common European currency on a tailspin. Trades at its lowest level since May last year. Gold prices are up 0.6% as concerns over soaring U.S. government debt and reduced expectations of immediate Fed tightening support demand. However, a stronger dollar restricts gains while investors await September Fed minutes for the cues on future monetary policy. West Asia crude exports rose above pre-war levels in late September, averaging 18.5 million barrels per day on October 1st. However, tanker attacks around the Hormuz are intensifying.

0: fine, threatening shipping and regional energy security. India-US trade talks have reached a plateau, with Finance Minister Nirmala Sitharaman further give and take could be, quote, very, very difficult. She says that negotiations are still continuing, but both sides have already made significant concessions and there is limited room for more.
1: It's been a hard and very rigorously negotiated agreement. The agreement's negotiations are still ongoing, although we'd like to believe that both the sides have reached a plateau beyond which giving or taking might be very, very difficult. But maybe if there are rooms to operate from, both sides would do it.
0: The two countries had earlier shown momentum. In February, India and US announced a framework for an interim trade agreement, including tariff reductions, greater market access, and plans to strengthen supply chains. By June, both sides said that negotiating teams had made substantial progress. The trade representatives of both US and India just met a few days ago on the sidelines of the G20 trade ministers' meeting, and both said that they had productive discussions on the early conclusion of a mutually beneficial interim trade agreement. But the talks seemed to have lost momentum. Sitharaman said that the trade balance between the two countries was in favor of India, and she said, and I quote, that they would want to reduce that imbalance. Listen in.
1: What is the predominant feature of the trade relations between India and US? The trade balance is very much in our favor. Naturally, the deficit is there in their side, or the balance is going unfavorably for the US. So they would want to reduce that imbalance. Now the imbalance is being sought to be addressed through other means. Where you rightly said, tariff has become weaponized.
0: At the heart of the dispute is the trade balance. US states ran a goods trade deficit of $58.4 billion with India in the year 2025. U.S. goods import from India were about $103.8 billion worth, compared to the $45.4 billion of American exports to India. Washington wants to reduce that imbalance, while New Delhi has been seeking greater market access for Indian exports. The U.S. is also India's largest export market. Indian goods export to the U.S. rose to $42.79 billion between April and August, which was up from $40.39 billion a year prior. That makes the outcome of the negotiations particularly important for Indian exporters to protect the country from any major hit. India has been focused on diversifying its trade partnerships. New Delhi has signed major agreements with the UK, European Union and Netherlands, while also deepening trade ties with Australia, the UAE, EFTA and other markets as well. The India-UK deal is expected to significantly boost bilateral trade, while the India-EU agreement opens access to one of the world's largest consumer markets. India's broader trade strategy is therefore moving on two tracks. Number one, keeping the US negotiations alive, while also building alternative markets, secondly, through new trade agreements. For New Delhi, the challenge is to secure greater market access without giving up too much and keeping some industries protected as global trade policy becomes increasingly shaped by tariffs, supply chains, and geopolitical considerations.

Nobel laureate economist Michael Spence is calling India a structural exception in the global economy, saying that India has the highest potential growth rate among the world's major economies and is already growing close to that potential. Spence also says that India's digital financial infrastructure, including the UPI and its digital identity system, are among the country's biggest strengths. Spence's comments come as India continues to outpace most major economies on growth. India's economy expanded 7.8% in the first quarter of fiscal 2027, with manufacturing, services, corporate performance and investment supporting the momentum. Ministry of Statistics Secretary Saurabh Garg says that the stronger-than-expected performance has already led several international agencies and research firms to raise their India growth forecasts. The story, however, is not just about a stronger GDP number. Spence points to India's large domestic consumption base as an important advantage. Household consumption accounts for about 65% of India's economy, compared to around 40% in China. That means India is less dependent on foreign demand as a driver of growth. China remains ahead of India in per capita income and technological capability, with Spence estimating that China is about 10 to 15 years ahead. But he says that China is also slowing as its economy matures, while India's lower income level leaves more room for rapid expansion. Spence expects India to become a much bigger technology and AI player as incomes rise. Compared with the West, India also enters this period with a different set of challenges. Spence warns that high global debt, elevated market valuations, and heavy reliance on debt financing could trigger a significant global financial shock. Europe, he says, has the scale but faces difficulties turning that scale into technological investment. While India's growth has been impressive, it is not immune. As an open economy, it remains exposed to global commodity, trade and financial shocks. So the brochure is clear. India is growing faster than most major economies. Its strong domestic demand is providing a buffer and its digital infrastructure is giving it an advantage in fiscal inclusion. But the country still faces the challenge of turning rapid GDP growth into higher per capita income, more jobs and sustained productivity gains, while navigating a world that is becoming more vulnerable to global shocks.

Euro has fallen to its weakest level against the US dollar in 17 months, as growing political uncertainty in Spain and France adds to concern about economic outlook for the eurozone. The currency was down against the dollar on Monday earlier in the day, touching its lowest level since May 19, 2025, and this is according to the LSEG data. The eurozone is already dealing with higher inflation, rising interest rates, and increasing government borrowing costs. However, unlike the US, Europe faces additional vulnerabilities. Growth remains weak, the region has a fragmented bond market, and political uncertainty is mounting in two of its biggest economies, Spain and France. Spain is now heading towards a snap election in November. The country's Prime Minister, Pedro Sanchez, called the election as protests over the country's housing crisis intensified. The protests have highlighted the difficulties facing the government as it attempts to push through reforms. Spain had been considered one of the euro area's brightest spots for economic growth following the pandemic rebound. But the political uncertainty is also beginning to affect financial markets. Bond yields spread across the eurozone are widening as volatility increases. France, on the other hand, presents a much bigger challenge for investors. The country remains a major source of concern for Europe's sovereign debt markets, with its growing debt pile becoming increasingly expensive to service. Analysts say that French fiscal and political developments were clouding the euro area's outlook, with weak fiscal fundamentals unlikely to improve significantly before next year's presidential election. The deficit would remain too high to stabilize the country's debt ratio, while spending linked to an aging population and rising interest payments would continue to increase. The next French government could therefore face difficult choices over spending and taxes. French stocks remain under pressure and lost around 1% in value earlier in the day. For the euro, that combination of weak growth, higher borrowing costs and political uncertainty is creating a difficult backdrop, and investors are increasingly taking notice of this trend. President Donald Trump is raising a controversial idea in the debate over America's massive debt, that higher inflation could help reduce the real burden of what the government owes. The comments come as U.S. national debt crosses $40 trillion U.S. dollars and as the Trump administration continues to use tariffs

as a major part of its economic policy. The basic idea is that inflation reduces the purchasing power of money over time. But that can also reduce the real inflation-adjusted value of existing government debt. If prices, wages and tax revenue rise while the face value of older debt remains fixed, the real burden of that debt can become smaller. However, higher inflation can also create new problems. When prices rise, consumers pay more for goods and services. And if inflation remains elevated, the Federal Reserve could keep interest rates higher for much longer. That would increase borrowing costs for households, businesses and the government. It could also make it more expensive for Washington to finance new debt. The inflation debate comes as the Trump administration pushes a broad tariff strategy. White House has presented tariffs as a way to protect the American industry, encourage domestic production and generate government revenue. But tariffs can also raise the cost of imported goods and inputs, potentially adding to price pressures. The central question is whether any reduction in the real value of existing debt can and will outweigh the economic costs of persistent inflation. For Americans, that debt comes down to the price of everyday goods, the cost of borrowing, and how Washington manages the country's growing debt. The next wave of global wealth is being led rapidly by maturing markets. A report by Knight Frank predicts that Indonesia will have the fastest growth of population worth 30 million or more. Take a look at the next News and Numbers report to find out where your country stands.

A new tourism tax in UK could do more than make hotel stays expensive. The government is considering giving regional mayors the power to borrow against future income from the tax, effectively using money that tourists are expected to pay in the future to help fund projects today. Here's what it means for holidaymakers and also for local economies. England is moving towards giving mayors and strategic local authorities the power to introduce an overnight visitor levy, often called a tourist tax. The charge would apply to stays in hotels and other short-term accommodation. And importantly, the tax would be paid by visitors, including British tourists, not just foreigners. Now, the government has proposed a percentage of the accommodation bill rather than a flat charge. For example, a 5% rate, a £150 hotel room would mean an additional £7.50 on the room price. An independent analyst estimates that a 5% levy across England would raise around £603 million a year, although the actual amount would depend on how many local authorities introduce it, the rate that they choose, and how visitors really respond. And this is where the borrowing proposal comes in. Business Secretary Jonathan Reynolds has said that mayors would be allowed to borrow against the future revenue stream from the visitor levy. In simple terms, instead of waiting years to collect the tax, a local authority could potentially use expected future payments as the basis for borrowing money now for projects such as transport, public spaces, or tourism infrastructure. For consumers, that creates a trade-off. The immediate impact is that another cost is added to an overnight stay. But the stated aim is to use the money locally, potentially improving transport, streets, cultural attractions, and other things that visitors and residents use. The exact rate, exemptions, and spending priorities will be decided locally, and the legislation establishing the system is still to come. So for travelers, the key takeaway is that your hotel bill could get a little higher, while the money collected could be used to finance investment in the place that you're actually visiting. Cars are getting smarter. They can run on batteries, combine electric power with engines, and increasing

in August 2026. That is almost twice the increase in overall inflation. Overall prices rose by about 32% during the same period. According to the same data, the reasons are not limited to technology, however. But the rapid transformation of the modern car is making repairs more complicated and in some cases considerably more expensive. Take something as simple as a cracked windshield. A few years ago, replacing it largely meant removing the damaged glass and installing a new one. Today, there will be a camera sitting behind that windshield. That camera can be a part of the car's advanced driver assistance and safety system. So replacing the glass is no longer necessarily just a glass job. The camera may have to be recalibrated afterwards. And that can mean specialized equipment, computers, and software. A 2023 study by the American Automobile Association, or the AAA, found that calibrating advanced driver assistance systems can increase the cost of a collision repair by 37.6%. Now, the costs are being felt by repair shops too. Businesses have to regularly update computers and maintain different systems for different vehicle brands. For smaller independent garages, the technology leap can become an expensive barrier. Those costs do not simply disappear. They can eventually find their way onto the consumer's repair bill. So while technology may be making cars safer and more capable, it is also changing something much more basic: what it costs to keep your car on the road. For drivers, the future of motoring may be electric, autonomous, and highly connected. But when something breaks, that future could come with a very expensive invoice. Our next News and Numbers report looks at the countries that have the best and the worst healthcare infrastructure in the world. The countries are ranked based on medical quality, infrastructure, staff, and cost of treatment. So where does your nation stand? Take a look.

forget pocket money. Gen Alpha is growing up with a different relationship with cash. A new survey cited by PwC suggests that children are not just spending money. Many are already making it, trading it, and thinking about what it can become. PwC is calling Gen Alpha one of the most entrepreneurial generations yet. Its survey of children between the ages of 7 and 14 found that 86% have their own money. And for some, that means considerably more than a few notes in a piggy bank. The survey found that many children have thousands of dollars in real cash, with some already finding ways to turn their interests into small businesses. A big part of that money-making activity is happening in the resale economy. Children are buying and selling toys, sneakers, collectibles, and other products that can gain value in the secondary market. It is a striking shift in how children interact with money. For previous generations, earning money as a child often meant household chores, newspaper rounds, or a summer job. For Gen Alpha, the internet and resale platforms have created a marketplace that can be accessed much earlier. And that entrepreneurial streak is showing up in their attitudes towards money as well. According to the PwC survey, 97% of children between 7 and 14 years of age say that they make purchasing decisions independently, at least some of the time. So this is a generation that is already getting used to making choices about

what money is worth, what people are willing to pay for something, and how to make a profit from it. But PwC sees the next step going beyond simply earning and spending. The consulting firm says that Gen Alpha is emerging as a potentially important investor base for the financial advisory industry. That could have major implications for an industry that traditionally starts building relationships with the consumers much later in life. The idea is simple. A generation that is learning about money earlier could also become financially engaged earlier. And that makes Gen Alpha interesting not just to parents, but also to businesses. For financial companies, the opportunity could be to build relationships with consumers before they even become adults. For the children themselves, it marks a fascinating change. They're growing up in an economy where buying and selling can happen from a phone, where collectibles can become commodities, and where entrepreneurial activity can begin at an age when previous generations were still counting coins in a piggy bank. Gen Alpha may still be kids, but PwC says that they are already looking to look like an economic force.

0: Maddie, I need to open a savings account.
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1: Ujjivan, nothing small about us.
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Pac-Man wasn't on a screen anymore but running around the room with you. That is the idea behind a new gaming venue in London, where classic arcade games are being turned into physical immersive experiences. At Arcade Arena, players can run through a giant Pac-Man maze, race electric carts on a projected track, and even take on an alien invasion. The Pac-Man Live experience takes the rules of the original arcade game and drops them into a room-sized maze. Up to 10 players can take part at once, running around the projected arena as their own Pac-Man characters. Yeah.

Hello and welcome. You're watching Beyond World. This is Dispatch. I'm Kripa. Let's begin with the top stories we're tracking for you at this hour. Top court turns on the heat on embattled CEC Gyanesh Kumar, seeks detailed response on modifications to the Form 6, refuses to file any interim order against Chief Election Commissioner. Israel's former National Security Council chief slams Prime Minister Netanyahu over his handling of fly-by-flight incident probe, accuses him of trying to cover up the failures. Forces of Yemen's government announced that they have launched an offensive on the capital of Sana'a, which the Iran-backed Houthis have controlled for more than a year in the country's civil war. The United States withdraw all of its bombers from RAF Erfurt, the UK military base at the center of an incident being investigated by counter-terror police. Months ahead of the crucial UP assembly polls, BJP announces list of Rajya Sabha candidates, focusing on key caste combinations and voting blocs. Party hints at impending cabinet reshuffle as a drop serving Minister Hardeep Puri, BL Verma, no outgoing MP repeated. Prime Minister Modi's gifts three varieties of Indian cheese, Gulmarg, Konark and Yuwat to Swiss President during his visit to New Delhi. The euro slides to a 17-month low against the US dollar. Concerns over France's debt and Spain's housing crisis sends the common European currency on a tailspin. Trades at its lowest level since May 2025.

Tennis superstar Carlos Alcaraz reaches the final of the Japan Open in Tokyo after a win over fellow Spaniard João Munar.

0: Our top focus on Wion Dispatch amid widespread public protests and outrage over the horrific gang rape of a minor in a Delhi public park. The Supreme Court has directed the authorities to ensure complete safety for women in public places, even if they are out at 10 p.m. The top court taken note of the heinous crime on its own, and during the hearing on women's safety in the National Court, a two-judge bench comprising Justices J.B. Pardiwala and K. Vinod Chandran ordered law enforcement agencies to focus on preventing crime rather than dealing with it once it has occurred. Top Court directed Delhi Police to creating active war rooms monitoring vulnerable areas, as mere installation of CCTVs is not enough. Police has been asked to intensify beat patrolling and secure PCR van halting points, and observed that deficiencies in the system should not facilitate crime. The court pressed upon the law enforcement to instill fear in the mind of the offender, and such offenders should fear for their lives, observing that such crimes cannot be prevented until there is a strong deterrent. On parks and public spaces, the court directed Delhi Police to identify zones that require illumination to make them accessible. Furthermore, with Diwali and Durga Puja approaching, the court warned of increased activity from miscreants and ordered an immediate ramp up in surveillance. The court has ordered a four-week audit of Delhi's public safety infrastructure by police and civic bodies. Senior police officers have been directed to personally appear and submit ground-level implementation report at the next hearing, which is scheduled for November 16.
1: With repeated incidents raising serious concerns over women's safety in Delhi NCR, the Supreme Court has now underlined a crucial point. Policing cannot begin only after a crime has been committed. The priority has to be prevention. The court has asked the Delhi Police to put in place a 24-hour monitoring cell for continuous surveillance of vulnerable areas, particularly parks and other locations where women could be at risk. And with the festival season also approaching, the court has called for heightened vigilance, warning that antisocial elements could be more active during this period. The focus is also on the basics: functional CCTV cameras, adequate lighting, security personnel, and most importantly, real-time monitoring and immediate police response. The Supreme Court has made it clear that women in Delhi NCR should also feel safe even after 10 p.m., whether they are on the roads or traveling by metro. The Supreme Court's intervention puts the spotlight on this, why such preventive measures need to be strengthened and implemented on the ground right now.
0: In more news from India, former Bengal Chief Minister and TMC Chief Mamata Banerjee has given an ultimatum to the rebel lawmakers: return to the party in 15 days or the doors will be shut forever. Addressing a massive rally in North Bengal via cell phone, Mamata Banerjee labelled the rebels as traitors who deserted the party after defeat in the assembly polls. She said that those who left the party after getting elected on TMC ticket cannot be forgiven easily, but she is willing to give them a final opportunity to return to the party fold in 15 days. She vowed to rebuild the party, which she founded in 1998, asserting that she has the mettle to start all over again. Just as she did 18 years ago, she also said that ordinary cadre make up the real party and not the leaders. Mamata's ultimatum to the rebels and show of strength comes barely a week after the top court verdict, which gave the Election Commission 3 months to decide on TMC party symbol and flag, which is also claimed by the rebel faction led by Ritabrata Banerjee. The Election Commission has frozen the party name and symbol for now and has given the faction Democratic Trinamool Congress as party name and envelope symbol. Whereas it has allotted the former CM's faction, Mamata All India Trinamool Congress, as party name and football player as party symbol.
1: Don't
2: So we also understand the context behind this, because ever since Trinamool Congress's defeat in this year's assembly elections, Mamata's party got fragmented. Several MLAs left and joined the Ritobroto Banerjee camp, and we saw 20 out of the 28 MLAs almost joining the new party, the National Citizens Party of India. So Mamata Banerjee's party, which ruled and governed Bengal for almost 15 years and then lost to the BJP. Now the question is, can Mamata build from the ashes, and is this ultimatum to her turncoat party members, is this too little too late? 15 days time she has given to all the MPs and MLAs. If they want, they can come back to the party, or else there will not be a place for them anymore. With camera person Devashish, this is Shreya for Beyond from Kolkata.
0: Authorities in the Indian Union Territory of Jammu and Kashmir have recovered a bag allegedly belonging to terrorist Hashim Musa. The Lashkar-e-Taiba LET commander, who had been killed in an encounter by the security forces last week, the Burgaon police said that the bag has been recovered from the Doodpathri region where the LET commander was killed. According to police, the bag contained medicines and food allegedly intended for Hashim Musa. Police are proving the origin of the consignment and the circumstances in which the bag was left at the location. Investigators are also proving the possible involvement of overground workers, co-conspirators and other associates in providing logistical support. Now, officials said that further probe is underway to identify and establish the role of the individuals, all of them who are connected with the suspected support network. The LET chief was eliminated in an encounter, remember, on September 29th by the Indian security forces in coordination with the police forces.
3: Year 2026 has been one of the most successful years for the security forces in Jammu and Kashmir in tackling terrorism. Only in the month of September this year, five terrorists, which also included the top commander of Lashkar-e-Taiba, Hashim Musa, were killed by security forces in four different operations across Jammu and Kashmir. Meanwhile, security forces have also tightened their noose on narco-terror across Jammu and Kashmir. More than 3,000 FIRs have been filed since April 2026, with over 4,000 arrests. Security forces say properties worth more than 250 crores have been seized across Jammu and Kashmir in drug-related cases. Meanwhile, security forces also say that it is the money, which is basically from this narco-terror network, that is pumped into these terrorist organizations, and that is why they want to break both these networks completely across the region. With video journalist Firoz Idris Sloan for Beyond World is One.
0: In an exclusive interview with Beyond's editor of foreign affairs Sidhan Sibyl, the new ambassador of Finland to India, Mikko Kivikoski, says that he is highly optimistic regarding India's diplomatic outreach to both Russia and Ukraine. Ambassador Kivikoski was also upbeat on the India-Finland technology ties and the India-EU free trade agreement and the new market that it will create. Let's listen in to this exclusive interview.
4: What's your view about India's chance over this war? Indian side has been engaged with Moscow and Kyiv as well, and their impact on the global energy market.
5: So basically, all the engagement what India has, they are highly appreciated, and of course we, as Finland, we value the dialogue we can have with India when it comes to find sort of solutions to the war and to make the war end as soon as possible.
4: What can Finland give to India, especially when it comes to technology? In fact, you participated in the AI summit, which was hosted by New Delhi.
5: I think we, although we are small in size, but we are quite a big when it comes to innovation and technologies. And of course, you are big when it comes to scale and the talent you have here in India. So this is quite a good match in a way. So what we wish is to to help India with its ambitious goals to develop with our technology.
4: The FTA, the Free Trade Agreement, it is expected to be signed in the month of December, coming into force next year. Now, how does this Free Trade Agreement helps both sides, India and the European Union, and sends a message as well at a time when we know that the global trading order is under a lot of pressure?
5: Absolutely. First of all, this will create a market of 2 billion people, 1.5 here in India and 0.5 billion in Europe. So that's a huge thing. It's already now, I feel it in my country, that it's creating excitement and activity among the businesses.
0: A severe diplomatic war of words has erupted between the United States and South Africa this time. U.S. Ambassador Leo Brent Bozell III and South Africa's International Relations Minister Ronald Lamola traded insults at each other publicly. Now, ties between the two nations have hit a historic low following a series of diplomatic reprimands, targeted U.S. visa restrictions and fundamental clashes over domestic policies and global alliances. United States Ambassador to South Africa hit back at Pretoria's latest demarche, saying that Foreign Relations Minister Lamola is acting hypocritically. He was hit with his third demarche in South Africa last week following an op-ed in which he criticized the South African government's handling of five asks from the U.S. to restore relations. In the op-ed, he said the South African government was lying to the public about its handling of U.S. relations and trying to spin it as an attack on the country's sovereignty. The escalation spiked after South African Minister Lamola told a local newspaper that if Bozell is tired of talking, he should get out of the kitchen, accusing the U.S. envoy of undiplomatic conduct. According to diplomatic disclosures, South Africa has summoned Ambassador Bozell three distinct times to answer for the actions that Washington defends as necessary oversight and Pretoria condemns as sovereignty violations.
6: The already deteriorating relationship between the U.S. and Pretoria has hit a new low with U.S. Ambassador to South Africa, Leo Brent Bozell, addressing the growing diplomatic tensions and the three demarches issued against him by the South African government in just 9 months. Pretoria has accused Bozell of undiplomatic conduct, while the ambassador has defended Washington's concerns over South Africa's domestic policies and foreign policy positions. With both sides digging in, the question now is, how much further can this diplomatic relationship deteriorate before it begins to damage ties between the two countries? This is Calvin Normal from Johannesburg, South Africa, for We On World is One.
0: Shifting our focus to Nigeria now, kidnappers in the country's troubled Imo state have drastically reduced their ransom demand. This after they abducted 20 prospective National Youth Service Corps members. The change comes amid mounting public outrage and intensifying tracking operations by Nigerian security forces. The abductors initially demanded an ultimatum of 50 million naira or over $37,000 per victim. They have now reviewed the demand down to 5 million naira or over $3,700 per member. And these victims, who graduated from institutions in Oyo State, were traveling in two commercial buses from Ibadan to their designated orientation camps in Abia and Akwa Ibom states. The gunmen ambushed them on Thursday, and top security officials, including a Deputy Inspector General of Police, have reportedly moved to Imo State to coordinate rescue operations as tactical units close in on the hideouts.
7: What was meant to be the start of a national service has turned into a nightmare for 20 young graduates. Kidnappers who seized them in Imo State on Thursday have now slashed their ransom demand from 50 million naira each to 5 million, bringing the total to 100 million naira. Parents say the young graduates are being beaten, heightening fears for their safety. Police say efforts to rescue them are ongoing, while families are urgently calling on the government to secure their safety.

0: Release as the debate over the temporary suspension of the scheme for safety reviews continues. From Lagos, Nigeria, Louisa Olani, Uyon, World is One.
1: Let's get you some developments from the world of technology now. Domestic tech leaders and industry experts have noted that India must build its own AI safety framework rather than blindly replicating Western accords. The call follows a voluntary AI safety pact signed at the White House last week by US President Donald Trump and some of top Silicon Valley tech chiefs. Experts now argue that India's unique scale, vernacular languages, and application-focused ecosystem, they all require a homegrown approach. On September 29, the White House Accord on Superintelligence was signed by tech giants, including OpenAI, Google, Anthropic, Meta, NVIDIA, and XAI. Under the pact, firms committed to four internal safety tiers, including internal controls, dedicated oversight teams, independent external audits, and board-level oversight. But leaders in New Delhi warned that voluntary self-policing will not suffice for India. According to a PTI report, NASSCOM chairman Srikanth Velamakanni says that pharmaceuticals and aviation show that competent regulators, they are essential to build trust without stopping innovation. He warns that as highly agentic models gain decision-making power, safety assurance must stay ahead of autonomy. Some analysts advocate a hybrid tech-legal model, enforcing hard rules for high-risk sectors like defense, healthcare, banking, and welfare delivery, while allowing voluntary flexibility for fast-moving code. However, startup founders like Jinani.ai's Ganesh Gopalan argue excessive guardrails could cripple domestic innovation, arguing India needs over 100 frontier labs to prevent technological colonization. Experts also demand a level playing field, insisting global frontier models must comply with the exact same standards as Indian builders. Critical immediate risks include deepfakes, cyber attacks on financial networks, and misinformation exploiting vernacular language asymmetries. Catastrophic threats cited include critical infrastructure breaches, biological hazards, and loss of control over autonomous systems. The Indian government has confirmed dedicated AI laws are actively being explored. IT Minister Ashwini Vaishnav and senior officials note that existing IT laws were written long before generative AI. And a new statutory regime will be introduced when the time is right.

In the age of artificial intelligence, several celebrities have questioned the rise of morphed videos, fake photos, and the misuse of their likeness. And the latest controversy surrounds actors Janhvi Kapoor and Junior NTR. An AI version of a song from 2024 film Devara, starring Janhvi Kapoor and Junior NTR, is going viral. The song is titled Chudamale. The row started when an AI-morphed video of the song surfaced on social media. Kapoor released a statement on a social media account to call out the criminal misuse of technology to objectify women. Kapoor said that this issue reflects the larger reality of being a woman who has to constantly negotiate for safety. A part of her post read, and I quote it here, "Consent, choice and respect for a woman's body should be among the most basic notions of humanity. Yet somehow they continue to be treated as complicated. But they are not." Those were the words of Kapoor. She received immediate support from her co-star Junior NTR. He called the creation and circulation of the AI-altered video disgusting, sick and shameless. He said, and I quote, "In a land that worships women as mothers and goddesses, where Matri Devo Bhava is not just a phrase but a part of our culture, some people have fallen so low that they are using AI to disrespect a woman in the most degrading way possible. Using AI to create something this vile is shameful beyond words." Several other celebrities also backed Kapoor. Indian actor and politician Khushbu Sundar was quick to react to the digitally altered video and highlighted the impact that such content can have, particularly on women. The BJP leader called it cruel, abusive, and deeply shameful.

Outraged by the morphed videos targeting women, Sundar said no woman should have to fear that technology can be weaponized to invade her dignity, reputation, and sense of safety. Now let's take a look at the stories that are trending on VEON's social media platforms. Starting with X, the first quantum computer scheduled to be launched from the Amravati Quantum Valley is trending. The computer will be launched by February 1, 2027 and is being jointly developed by IBM, TCS and L&T. The quantum computer is expected to further strengthen the state's position in advanced technology. On Facebook, Islamabad march is trending. Thousands of supporters of Pakistan's jailed former Prime Minister Imran Khan, they have launched a long march in Islamabad demanding his release. Key routes are sealed in the capital with shipping containers by the Pakistani government. PTI has also called for the release of Khan's three sisters, whose arrests last month further heightened tensions between the Shehbaz Sharif government and its key rival PTI. Next on YouTube, the story which has gained traction is Russia-Ukraine tensions. Russia and Ukraine are stepping up long-range attacks on each other as fighting intensifies across the region. Air sirens are being heard across cities, forcing civilians to seek cover in underground shelter homes. And this escalation comes as German Chancellor Friedrich Merz arrived in Kyiv to show support for Ukraine. Moving on to Instagram now, it is the story of a three-year-old tigress successfully stepping out of a soft enclosure and roaming into the wild forest of the Buxar Tiger Reserve in West Bengal. The tigress, designated T138, was initially released into a temporary enclosure on October 2 under Bengal's first tiger relocation project initiative. The translocation marks a historic conservation effort to repopulate the reserve. At last on VEON's webpage, it is the story of Spanish Prime Minister Pedro Sanchez calling a snap election in the country, which is trending at the moment. It comes after his series of measures to tackle the housing crisis, which was defeated in Parliament on October 2nd. Spain is witnessing nationwide protests over housing despite measures taken by Sanchez. With that, it's a wrap of this edition of VEON Dispatch. Thank you for staying with us. Stay tuned to VEON World is One.

What if Pac-Man wasn't on a screen anymore but running around the room with you? That is the idea behind a new gaming venue in London, where classic arcade games are being turned into physical immersive experiences. At Arcade Arena, players can run through a giant Pac-Man maze, race electric carts on a projected track, and even take on an alien invasion. The Pac-Man Live experience takes the rules of the original arcade game and drops them into a room-sized maze. Up to 10 players can take part at once, running around the projected arena as their own Pac-Man characters.

Hello and welcome to a new week here on We On World of Sport with me, Vidul Kathuria. Plenty of action to get you over the course of the show today. First up, it's the headlines. The Asian Games draws to a close. India and their campaign with 85 medals and 21 of them gold. It is the second highest tally for India. We break down the positives and negatives of India's campaign. Cristiano Ronaldo can still return for Portugal if he chooses to. This is what Portugal head coach Jorge Jesus had to say after the captain was left out of the Nations League camp following being an unused substitute against Norway, while the Portuguese Federation chief says the misunderstanding has been resolved. Formula One's governing body says a full investigation will be conducted into a software bug that caused chaos and forced the start of Sunday's Bahrain Grand Prix in Malaysia to be aborted. And tennis superstar Carlos Alcaraz reaches the final of the Japan Open in Tokyo after a win over fellow Spaniard Jaume Munar.

The curtain has come down on the 20th Asian Games and India signed off with a creditable fourth placed finish after finishing with 21 gold medals and 85 overall. Here's the report card. Now the 90-minute closing ceremony was declared over by Olympic Council of Asia President Sheikh Juan bin Hamad Al Thani. India's flag was carried by trap shooter Neeru Tanda. The 27-year-old won two golds on a silver and on her debut and became the first Indian woman to win individual trap gold at the Games. Then came a moment with an Indian connection. The torch and flag from the first Asian Games held in New Delhi in 1952 were paraded into the stadium and handed to the Qatar.

0: delegation. Doha will host the event in 2030. Now to the numbers. India finished fourth in the medal table with 85 overall medals, 21 gold, 27 silver and 37 bronze. Only China, Japan and South Korea finished ahead. India and Uzbekistan were level on 21 golds, but India took fourth on a better silver count. The final day delivered 9 medals, that is Saturday, 5 of them gold. The men's cricket team beat Pakistan by 19 runs to retain the title, and the Indian men's hockey team beat Malaysia 5-1 for a second straight gold, sealing an LA 2028 Olympic quota. Cricket, hockey and kabaddi all ended with double golds. It is India's second best haul at an Asian Games, but short of the record set at Hangzhou 2023, where India won 28 gold medals. Shifting tracks to football now. Title holders Portugal maintain their perfect record in the Nations League with a 2-1 home win over Norway on Sunday. It was the second straight match Portugal played without Cristiano Ronaldo following his abrupt exit from the squad last week. But head coach Jorge Jesus has once again left the door open for his captain's return. Now Ronaldo was involved in Portugal's opening Nations League match, where he was replaced by Gonçalo Ramos in a 1-0 win over Wales. But Portugal's leading goalscorer has not played since. The 41-year-old was left watching the second game from the bench, which was a 2-1 away win against Norway. Unhappy with Jesus' decision of his reduced role, Ronaldo left the squad mid-Nations League. Jesus, who had managed Ronaldo at Al Nassr as well, stated he had always planned to address the issue after the Norway game and has opened the door for the 5-time Ballon d'Or winner to return.
1: As far as I'm concerned, Chris will be eligible for selection in the next squad call-up, provided he's playing for Al Nassr. If he wants to, he'll return to the national team. Because, I'll say it again, in my opinion, a year-long friendship can't end in a situation that makes no sense. It's just that he's the one who's made a name for himself, and perhaps rightly so because he's an icon, that this whole issue of warming up and not warming up, coming on and not coming on, has arisen.
0: Now, Cristiano's former manager during his Real Madrid days and current France head coach Zinedine Zidane has also spoken about the current situation. This is what he had to say.
2: No, I think we really need to acknowledge Cristiano's great career and the exceptional things he's achieved. Personally, I was lucky enough to play alongside him. He helped me win some incredible trophies. So, hats off to Cristiano. I've always had a lot of respect for all players in general, but even more so for those I've spent time with, and especially Cristiano, who helped us win so many things.
0: In the match against Norway, Christopher Ajer opened the scoring from a set piece in the 36th minute. However, Portugal equalized with a João Cancelo goal from a throw-in just 2 minutes later. Gonçalo Ramos, who replaced Ronaldo in the squad, got the winner from close range in the 79th minute, helping Portugal survive Francisco Conceição's late sending off for a second yellow card. With this win, Portugal become the first team to seal the quarter-final spot set to be played in March. Meanwhile, Norway find themselves at the bottom of Group 4, tied on points with Wales. Now, Ireland and Israel have drawn 1-1 in the Nations League in a tie marked by a press conference cut short, an allegation of spitting. Now the tension built before kickoff. Ireland won the first meeting 3-0 on September 27th, after which the FAI began investigating whether Adam Ida and James Abinqua were racially abused by Israel supporters. On Saturday, Ireland's pre-match press conference in Serbia broke down. An Israeli journalist asked coach Haimir Hallgrimsson about an incident on a Fly Dubai flight earlier in the week. FAI communications manager Kieran Crowley said only football questions would be taken. A second Israeli journalist then alleged that Irish players had used racist language towards Israel players in the first game. Now Crowley called the claim completely untrue and ended the conference. Footage showed an FAI staff member trying to take the microphone away from one journalist who said reporters were entitled to ask questions. Now, Sunday's game was behind closed doors at the TSC Arena in Bacha Topola. Troy Parrott gave Ireland the lead with a 39th minute penalty. Israel captain Dor Peretz equalized 2 minutes later after the break. The flashpoint came at half-time as the teams left the field. A voice on television pictures say, "He spat on me." Now, the Irish Times says the Ireland's head of athletic performance, Damien Doyle, said that an Israel player spat at him. Israel coach said he did not see anything. The Israel Football Association's press officer said no comment. No player has been named and the allegation has not been independently confirmed. Head coach of Ireland, Hal Grimson, said Israel were trying to intimidate his team and has asked UEFA to put the sides together again, not to do so. The teams did not shake hands. Ireland are on 5 points from 4 games. Israel are winless on 2. UEFA has not announced any action as of now.
3: It was difficult sometimes to have. I from beginning, for example, told you that where I stand in the issue of what is happening in Gaza. Should I have done that today? I would think I did a mistake there, because my feelings and my opinion should be set aside when I am spokesman for an organisation or a group.
0: Zinedine Zidane will aim to continue his undefeated run with the French national team as Les Bleus face Belgium in a return fixture in France later today. Now, France won the previous fixture against Belgium last week after a last-minute goal from Michael Olise. Zidane will be forced to shuffle his back line after starting centre-back Dayot Upamecano, who picked up a red card against Italy and will be suspended for the game. Meanwhile, captain Kylian Mbappe still remains sidelined with a knee injury he picked up during the opening game against Turkey. That means Ousmane Dembele is likely to wear the captain's armband once again. Zidane and France will aim to continue their unbeaten run after claiming 2 wins and a draw during the UEFA Nations League.
2: As for winning, well, we always want to win because we're competitors, and we'll step onto the pitch tomorrow aiming for a win, that's for sure. That said, it's not necessarily the most important thing. What matters is preparing well for the game and, above all, doing what we want to do on the pitch, feeling comfortable. I think we've managed that so far. I'm very satisfied with what I've seen and the mindset of the team, and that's what matters most to me.
0: Meanwhile, for Belgium head coach Marc van Bommel, the return fixture would be a way of redemption after the last-minute loss against France. However, it would not be easy as Belgium would be without midfield pivots Kevin De Bruyne and captain Youri Tielemans. Coming off a convincing 3-0 win over Turkey, Belgium sit second in Group 1. They are just 1 point behind Zidane's France, and with a win, Bommel will aim to go top of his group.
4: Yes, it's true that things change. They change a lot. I have to change players. Losing your best player and your captain isn't easy. But still, we have a team that's capable of handling it. The most important thing is that they know what to do on the pitch. I'm very confident about that. We've seen it in the last 3 matches. We need to know what we're doing, knowing how to execute, knowing what to do when we win the ball back, and trying not to concede goals. We didn't give the opposition many chances, and we need to try to avoid conceding too many goals tomorrow. We have to be very solid defensively, or else it will be very difficult.
0: 21 years, 125 goals, and 1 match left. Lionel Messi plays his final game for Argentina tomorrow, a friendly against Benin at the Monumental Stadium in Buenos Aires. Messi announced his international retirement on August 31st at the age of 39, weeks after Argentina lost the World Cup final to Spain this year. He said he had nothing more to give and that younger players deserved their place. The Argentine Football Association then invited him to one more match so he could give a farewell in front of home fans. Messi landed in Rosario on Friday with his family and

0: joined the squad on Sunday. He missed the wins over Bolivia and Burkina Faso, so the training is his only preparation. Now, the training will take place later today with the team. The number 10 shirt has been left vacant. Coach Lionel Scaloni said nobody would wear it until Messi's last match, in which, of course, Messi would wear the shirt himself. Argentina will also wear a one-off kit with laurel branches around the number 10. The stadium is sold out. About 85,000 fans will pack it. Kickoff is at 8 p.m. local time, early enough to fit pre-match tributes. Members of Argentina's 2022 World Cup winning squad and their families have been invited. It is also the end for others. Defender Nicolas Otamendi is retiring too, and Rodrigo De Paul and Giovanni Lo Celso were called up only for this game. Now Benin, they are ranked 93rd in the world, will play a part in a match that is not only about the result. Messi leaves with a World Cup, two Copa Americas and the Finalissima. On Tuesday, he gets a home send-off. Then it's back to Inter Miami, and Argentina begin a new era. The All India Football Federation has cut ticket prices by about 90% for India's friendlies against Uruguay in Kolkata. A day after, a crowd at the Brazil match that left more than 30,000 seats empty. The revised prices were announced by the AIFF on Sunday. Tickets in the C2 left and C2 right blocks at the Salt Lake Stadium have been reduced from 1,999 rupees to 199 rupees. The match is on Tuesday. The last of India's three friendlies this window after Panama in Bengaluru and Brazil in Kolkata. The decision follows the Brazil's fixture on Saturday. Just over 51,000 fans turned up, even with a Brazil squad that included Vinicius Jr. and Marquinhos under head coach Carlo Ancelotti. Ticket pricing had already been a talking point before the game as well. Now there is a second measure. West Bengal Chief Minister Suvendu Adhikari has announced that free tickets for about 22,000 fans who bought tickets for Lionel Messi's event in Kolkata on December 13th but could not see him properly. Now those fans can collect their passes today by showing the original event receipt and a government ID. Uruguay are two-time world champions, and organizers are hoping the lower prices and free passes will fill the stands for the final match. The turnout on Tuesday will show how much price was a factor when India hosts top international opposition. Now, Uruguay soaked in the Indian culture and even tried their hand at cricket at the iconic Eden Gardens in Kolkata on Sunday. In Formula One, Max Verstappen finally has a race win in 2026 with a victory in the Malaysia Grand Prix. Lewis Hamilton also returned to the podium after a dramatic opening to the race. However, it was another tough outing for George Russell, who suffered yet another retirement. Now, Sepang hosted what is called the Bahrain Grand Prix after the original race in Bahrain was called off due to regional conflict in West Asia. The race began after a delay of around an hour, first caused by heavy rain, then by a series of bizarre technical problems that left several cars crawling through formation laps on the wet track behind the safety car. Four-time world champion Max Verstappen successfully converted his pole position to a victory, ending a drought of 15 races without a win. Verstappen last won a race at the 2025 Abu Dhabi Grand Prix and then went winless in the first 15 races of the current season. This win was also Red Bull's first win as an engine manufacturer after switching from Honda-based engines from the beginning of the season.
1: Yeah, I think for everyone it was, you know, very special within the team where we started the season with all the issues that we had. Probably a lot of people not believing in another win this year, including myself at times, but at the same time my team kept believing, kept pushing hard, kept bringing upgrades.
0: It was a tough race for

Ferrari, who suffered in the start due to the rain. Drying nature off the track left Ferrari out in the open, and they had to take the risk of putting both their drivers on slick tires.

0: strategy went to pit. I didn't think that I'd be able to get back to third place. So I'm very, very grateful for that. I'm very happy with that.
1: Mercedes driver George Russell suffered a devastating power unit failure on lap 50, which forced him to park his Mercedes on the main straight just 5 laps from the finish. Before the breakdown, Russell was running securely in P3 behind teammate Kimi Antonelli. The retirement was Russell's third retirement of the season.
2: A bit of a shame, you know, another failure. One was on course for a pretty certain podium. It's a tough one to take. It's unfortunately happened too many times this season, and this is just where we are.
1: Following the race in Malaysia, Kimi Antonelli extended his grip on the Drivers' Championship from teammate George Russell by 84 points. Hamilton and Leclerc maintained their positions in the championship. Meanwhile, Max Verstappen is now equal on points with current champion Lando Norris on 188 points after the race win. Now, a ball sailed over the boundary rope without touching the ground. But it was not a six, it was 5 runs. This happened in the Canada Super 60 semi-final, and the laws of cricket explain why. Take a look. Now, Toronto Sixers were batting against Mississauga Masters at BC Place in Vancouver. Now, in the ninth over, fast bowler Ali Khan bowled a bouncer to Kieran Pollard. The ball was well over head height. Pollard did not touch it, and it went over the wicketkeeper and landed beyond the rope. The umpires called it a wide and signalled 5 runs.
3: For, as I see this one, very short indeed. Extremely short, it's like a trampoline, that one.
1: Now, the rule is in 2 parts. First, under Law 22, every wide costs the bowling side 1 penalty run. Second, under Law 19.7 of the MCC, who are the stakeholders of who make the rules for cricket, a six is scored only if the ball has been struck by the bat. A ball that reaches the boundary without bat contact is worth 4. So the math is 1 for the wide plus 4 for the boundary. 5 runs, not 6 and not 7. All 5 are recorded as wides against the bowler. The runs did not decide the game. Toronto won the semi-final by 9 runs and later beat Vancouver to win the title. But the delivery led to a debate, and commentators on air called for a change in the rule. Now, a wide that clears the rope is worth 5 and never 6. Tennis now. World number 3 Carlos Alcaraz is looking to successfully defend his Japan Open title after beating fellow Spaniard Jaume Munar 5-7, 6-3, 6-1. Alcaraz suffered a major wobble, dropping 16 consecutive points spanning the end of the first set and the start of the second. He also racked up 4 double faults in the opening set alone, but the top seed reeled in his errors and dominated the final set, wrapping up the semi-final in 2 hours and 31 minutes. The win continued Alcaraz's stellar run since his return from a wrist injury that ruled him out of action for nearly 4 months. He played a US Open quarterfinal, which he lost after a hard-fought battle with Ben Shelton, and won the Labour Cup with Team Europe. He's set to defend his title tomorrow against Jiří Lehečka of the Czech Republic. A win in the final would make him only the 3rd player in the tournament's 54-year history to successfully defend the title, joining the likes of Stefan Edberg and Pete Sampras.
4: Today I started the match really well against, you know, Jaume, that is a pretty tough player to play against. And this condition, I think, suits really well to him. So I just tried to stay there, you know, as much as I can until last, you know, 5-4. After that, as I said, don't know what happened. But, you know, just happy that in the second set I tried to stay there, tried to play a few good games at the beginning.
1: 2 corners from the finish. a world title slipped away at Rally Italia Sardinia. Oliver Solberg,

0: only needed to beat his Toyota teammate on the final stage of the season to become world champion. He was ahead until he crashed less than 100 meters from the line. The title went to Elfyn Evans, 5 times the runner-up, now the first Welshman to win the World Rally Championship. Enjoy these visuals as we wrap up this edition of Beyond World of Sport.
1: 30 crest brakes, caution 6 right, door, camber, tighter, caution, no, 3 left.

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6: Yeah.

What if Pac-Man wasn't on a screen anymore but running around the room with you? That is the idea behind a new gaming venue in London, where classic arcade games are being turned into physical immersive experiences.

0: experiences. At Arcade Arena, players can run through a giant Pac-Man maze, race electric carts on a projected track, and even take on an alien invasion. 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
1: Yeah.

Welcome back, viewers. You're watching Defense Pulse. I'm Shivan John. Now, this is your insight into the future of warfare. Today, I decode the Russia-Ukraine battlefield with a former commanding general of U.S. Army Europe who understands NATO allies and the Russian battlefield all too well. Lots to discuss on the show. Let's start with the defense developments first. India's DRDO is showcasing a range of indigenously developed advanced defense systems and technologies at Land Forces 2026, Perth, Australia. The three-day exhibition begins October 6th, with DRDO participating as part of the India Pavilion, showcasing Indian technologies designed for the evolving requirements of modern warfare.

0: China has released rare footage of the PLA using lasers, high-power microwaves and conventional air defense weapons to destroy drone swarms. The troops from the 75th Group Army detected a dense low-flying swarm before using electronic attack lasers, drones and gun systems in a layered defense. U.S. military is using the Mexico border as a real-world testing ground for next-generation counter-drone systems. Systems being evaluated include interceptor drones, autonomous guns, radars, and other low collateral defeat technologies as the Pentagon adapts lessons and emerging directly from active battlefields around the world. And as I mentioned in my introductory note, viewers, today I put the focus on the Russia-Ukraine battlefield. The war is well into its fifth year in Europe. As Russia gains more combat experience, it is also changing the weapons that it is sending into Ukrainian airspace. There are faster jet-powered drones, which are now flying above many of the mobile teams that Ukraine once used to shoot down Shahid drones coming in from the Russian side. Missiles are being modified, and new air-launched weapons are being tested in active combat. Ukraine is being forced to find new ways to stop them, raising one pertinent question. Has Russia learned how to outfox Western air defenses? What have Russia's learnings been? Watch my first report on Defense Pulse.
1: Look at what is now flying over Ukraine. Russia has begun using dozens of high-speed, jet-powered attack drones. They are faster than the propeller-driven Shaheds Ukraine has spent years learning how to intercept. Ukraine says many are operating at altitudes that have put them beyond the reach of its mobile air defense teams, and the result is a new interception problem. President Zelensky says Ukraine is relying heavily on F-16s and MiGs to shoot them down with an interception rate of around 60%. But that means using fighter aircraft against relatively cheap drones. And Ukraine says even the 20mm ammunition used by those aircraft is running low. Russia is also expanding the weapons between the traditional drone and the cruise missile. At the El Alamein air show, Russia displayed the jet-powered Dan-T, S-71K, and other air-launched weapons. Russian officials reportedly admitted that the systems were already in service and had been used in combat. The Dan-T, an export relative of the banderole used in Ukraine, is advertised with a range of up to 450 kilometers and speeds of up to 500 kilometers an hour. Then there is the other end of the threat, ballistic missiles. Ukraine says the Patriot remains its critical defense against Russian ballistic missiles, but interceptors are scarce. In July, President Trump said Ukraine would be given the right to make Patriots. Zelensky said the technical details would then have to be agreed. But months later, Kyiv says licensed production is still being discussed. So the air war is becoming a race. Russia has evolved the drone, and Ukraine is changing the interceptor. Russia changes the flight profile, and Ukraine changes the defense. And now Ukraine is developing five new interceptor drone models specifically to catch Russia's faster jet-powered drones. But this may no longer be only Ukraine's problem. The same Russian military is operating on NATO's frontier. And the lesson from Ukraine is that the weapon you learned to stop yesterday may not be the weapon coming at you tomorrow.
0: All right, let's take this discussion to our next guest, whom we've specifically requested to join us here and take this forward. Lieutenant General Ben Hodges. He's the former commanding general of the U.S. Army Europe and spent years at the heart of America's military posture in Europe. He's worked closely with NATO allies and has also served in senior command NATO command roles, that is, and has spent years studying Russia's military capabilities. General Hodges, absolute pleasure. Thanks so much for making time for us. Let's start right off, General. Is Ukraine becoming a laboratory for Russia to learn how to defeat or tackle Western air defenses at large? How do you see this?
2: Well, I would give the Russians credit for learning and adapting they have failed repeatedly against Ukraine in many ways. So the Russians are learning how to fight on the modern battlefield in some ways. And they have learned or figured out how to scale, to increase dramatically the number of systems that they are able to employ to overwhelm the defenders. So in that regard, yes. But I would also say that they have learned from our own failure in the West to impose consequences on the Russians for their continued gray zone operations, their illegal activities, and the West has not pushed back enough. And so the Russians are learning about our lack of will also.
0: I'll come to that in a little bit. Let me just also get your thoughts on how Ukraine is shooting down about 60%. That's what they claim. They're shooting down 60% of Russia's jet-powered drones, which are the latest entrant into the battlefield from the Russian side, and is having to use fighter aircraft, the F-16s and the MiGs, against these relatively lower-cost drones. Has Russia found a temporary gap, at least, in the Western air defense model?
2: Well, certainly the introduction of the

0: the jet-powered Shahed drones has complicated the challenge of defending against them. Ukrainians will eventually come up with solutions for this, but it's the volume, the mass of the numbers of these things that is a real problem. Now, the fact that they're using their F-16s and other aircraft, that's completely normal. Air forces are an important part of air defense. That will be true of all of NATO's air forces. Should we have to fight against Russia or China or anybody, that aircraft provide a very good capability for knocking down drones.
1: Would that be a tactical option for you if you were commanding a general to send out these F-16s or the MiGs or any high-value jet, manned jet, that is, against these low-quality drones, which we've already seen the kind of damage they've done across West Asia?
0: Well, the F-16s are not in dogfights. You know, this is not a risk of a loss of an F-16. It's a platform that launches air-to-air missiles or uses their guns to shoot down the drones. But they have the catch-up speed to be able to try to run these things down. And, of course, they have radar that enables them to detect. But keep in mind, and I'm sure many of your viewers know this, that air and missile defense is a system. We specifically call it integrated air and missile defense, meaning that you've got ground-based sensors, air-based sensors, space-based sensors, and you have headquarters that direct who shoots what, basically, and what is the priority. So the aircraft are a necessary part of that.
1: All right. If we move a little further, what we're seeing right now in the Russia-Ukraine battle zone, we're watching drones that are becoming faster, they're flying higher, and they're beginning to look more and more like cheap cruise missiles. That's actually a story we've even covered on Defense Pulse, how drones are becoming the new cruise missiles. Does NATO have enough low-cost weapons to fight this kind of air war without really losing the economic battle as well?
0: Not yet. Defense industries and the procurement by the ministries of different countries has been slow off the mark. You can feel that it's improving. More and more countries recognize not only the threat, but also the requirement. And so I think we'll be in a much better place in a few months. And, you know, hopefully the Russians will wait for us. Right now, we're behind.
1: Understood. Also, General, if these new Russian drones, if they cross into NATO airspace, should NATO shoot them down immediately? And at what point does a drone incursion become a military attack, in your appreciation?
0: Of course they should shoot them down. It's the right and responsibility of every nation to protect their sovereign airspace, their territory, their water. And I don't know how anybody could not shoot down a drone that's moving into your airspace. Now, it's not always that simple or clear, but that's in general, that's how I would answer that. But that doesn't solve a problem. That's, you know, the drone is a symptom. The real problem is the willingness of Russia to launch drones against European countries, Western countries that are either NATO countries and or EU countries, but they're all violations of airspace. And what I have seen is a willingness of Russia to take more and more risks. They don't seem to be concerned that by attacking a train right at the Ukrainian-Polish border, for example, or having their helicopters fly out of Kaliningrad into Polish airspace. Mm-hmm. These are not accidents. This is a deliberate effort by Russia to intimidate countries and to frighten populations, and all of it's an attempt to undermine support for Ukraine.
1: When you say deliberate attempts by Russia, do you see Russia, perhaps through these attempts, whether they agree or not, in your understanding, these are deliberate, but are they testing NATO's air defenses without really starting a conventional war? Where and how would you expect that that test to really come if it's not this?
0: Well, certainly they're learning when they see reaction times, how long does it take for us to identify, to respond, or to do something about it? So that probably does feed their analytical models. But look, that's the problem with these gray zone operations. The things that are supposedly below the level of Article 5, and the Russians exploit that. And instead, you know, we should be thinking, okay, Russia is at war with Europe, and we've got to do something to impose consequences on them so that they stop, whether that's using the frozen Russian assets, $140 billion, most of which are sitting in Belgium now, use that to help Ukraine, seizing these shadow fleet vessels that are carrying Russian oil and gas to India and China and Turkey and other customers. No visas, zero visas for any Russian anywhere in Europe. These are things that countries can do to make it clear to the Kremlin that we're not going to tolerate this.
1: And when we come back to what the U.S. president recently said, this is back in July, General Rogers, that Ukraine would get the right to make these Patriot interceptors and the missiles, which they desperately need. Zelensky now says that licensed production is still being discussed, so there's no decision on that front yet. How urgent is it for Ukraine and Europe largely to build these Patriot interceptors themselves now?
0: Well, getting effective air and missile defense is very urgent. I mean, people are going to get killed tonight in Ukraine because there's not enough air and missile defense. It's going to happen tonight, and it's going to happen tomorrow night, and it's going to happen every night as Russia continues to attack Ukrainian civilians as well as civilian infrastructure. And as long as they continue to destroy Ukraine's ability to export grain, that's going to impact millions of people that depend on Ukrainian grain every year, as well as other resources or commodities that come from there. So the inability to or the unwillingness of the West to help Ukraine with that has real human costs. Now, unfortunately, I have zero confidence that the Trump administration was ever going to do this, allow Ukraine to manufacture Patriot. What he said at the NATO summit in Ankara, I think, that was July. So we're talking more than two, almost 3 months ago.
2: Yeah.
0: I don't see any movement on this. And the Trump administration has made it clear that, you know, they seem much more on the side of Russia than they are of Ukraine.
1: Well, that's saying a lot. General Rogers, we'll leave it there because that's a parting note, which is enough for an audience to really dwell over what's really going on the Russia-Ukraine front with U.S. largely looking into the negotiations. I'll leave it there for now. General Rogers, it was an absolute pleasure, just as I would have expected this conversation to go. Thank you so much, and I would look forward to speaking with you again on Defense Pulse.
0: Thanks for the privilege, and I would also.
1: From the battlefield and the Russia-Ukraine front, let's bring the discussion over to unmanned warfare in India. Let's take the conversation here and talk about long-range attack drones, which are being developed. Now, these long-range attack drones, they're among the most potent weapons on the battlefield today, as we've learned from recent conflicts, including Operation Sindoor. But range alone does not make a drone effective. The real test is when the enemy begins to jam GPS, disrupt communication links, and attack the drone's navigation systems. It's basically blind the drone in the hope that it crashes. So Ukraine has shown how intensely the electromagnetic spectrum is now contested. Drones that depend too heavily on satellite navigation or a constant link to an operator, they can become vulnerable once those signals are jammed. And that is driving the next generation of unmanned systems towards greater autonomy, which involves inertial navigation, terrain and image matching, onboard sensors, and of course, AI-enabled navigation, which is becoming more and more relevant. The objective is to clearly ensure that a drone does not turn back simply because the link to its operator has disappeared. And that's what electronic warfare looks like when a drone is jammed and it is blinded. For India, the challenge goes even deeper. Building the airframe is only one part of an indigenous combat drone ecosystem. The engine sensors, secure communications, there's navigation, electronic warfare resilience, and of course the software that connects all of this that can be just as important. So on this, we take the discussion to our next Pathfinder and really find out how India is building long-range attack drones that can continue its mission when GPS is denied.

0: working at the forefront of India's indigenous defense ecosystem. Major General R.C. Puddy brings deep operational experience from the Indian Army. At IG Defense, he is closely involved in developing drone and battlefield systems, aligned with the evolving needs of the Army and Air Force. IG Defense has demonstrated operational capabilities during Operation Sindoor, where its FPV Stryker drones were deployed in real-world conditions.
1: It's an absolute pleasure to introduce Major General R.C. Puddy, Senior Vice President, IG Defense. General, if GPS is jammed and communications are lost, how does a long-range attack drone still find its target?
2: In any battlefield area, both the enemy as well as our enemy will try to jam your navigational systems. For that, we have got the solutions like CPRA. That CPR antenna, we also call it CPR antenna. So that is fitted over the drone. And that CPR antenna, it does not allow, because jamming means there are two types of things. Either it is spoofing or it is sending you degraded signal. You know? So for that, the CPR antenna is one technology which we have got. The other one is the IMU. I mean, if I start explaining in detail, so that will take much longer time. But these are some of the simple technologies. CPRA is particularly for long range, CPRA is used. For short range, IMU is used. In IMU, because there is an internal sensors are there, like gyroscopes and things like that. So it keeps mapping. And it takes you to the particular target. Then there is a third technology, is your seekers, that is quite expensive. So seekers can also be used. But the simplest technology which is widely used is our CPR antenna, that is called. That antenna has got it has got a complex electronics and not very expensive and very effective.
1: And General Puddy, what is the one critical technology that India still needs to master for a truly indigenous combat drone ecosystem?
2: This is very valid, and we all as patriotic Indians, we should think about it. Drone itself is not it is a platform and it is a system. So when I call it a system, it has got a lot of components inside. So one component is your sensors. The other component is your warheads. The third component is like electronics. So this is an autonomous system. And in the future battlefield scenario, I see the use of autonomous systems in a large way. So as far as India is concerned, we do not have our indigenous capability in developing sensors. Sensors are very important. So I think that is one technology where we have to invest. The second one is your those engines. Now also for our car and all, although engine is manufactured by us, but most of the components come from outside. So we have to develop our indigenous capability. The third thing is that the other component in the, because it is part of the robotics family. And so robotics, AI, and then quantum technology. These are the things where we have to invest. These are some of the technologies. But as far as the drone is concerned, I feel that we must be very invest on developing good quality of sensors. So sensors will give you that facility. And then another one thing which I just forgot to tell you about our indigenous GNSS system. That is called the NAVIC, Regional Indian Regional Navigational System, IRNSS, NAVIC, which has not been able to perform satisfactorily. That is why people are a little worried about that we have to make it operational. Although it is a regional system, but because you had a question that if GPS fails, what do you do? But if my NAVIC system starts working, then we don't have to worry about that. We can have our enough protection for that. And also, although GPS is one system, but there are similar systems like your Galileo of the European Union, GLONASS of the Russian, Of course, Chinese also had a global system. So we can also depend on the GLONASS version of the Russians. But if we have got our own, IRNSS is for regional, so that meets our area of interest, entire Indian subcontinent.
1: General Padhi, absolute pleasure speaking with you. Thank you so much for sharing those insights. And as General Padhi mentioned to us, sensors become crucial for a truly indigenous ecosystem. We're going to leave it there. That's our show for today. This is Defense Pulse. I'm Shivan Janna. We always look into what technologies are going to be ruling and dictating the battlefield in the time to come. This and a lot more lined up for you. Join me again 7 p.m. IST tomorrow. This is Defense Pulse. I'm Shivan Janna. We're taking a very short break. Stay with us.

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around the room with you. That is the idea behind a new gaming venue in London, where classic arcade games are being turned into physical immersive experiences. At Arcade Arena, players can run through a giant Pac-Man maze, race electric carts on a projected track, and even take on an alien invasion. The Pac-Man Live experience takes the rules of the original arcade game and drops them into a room-sized maze. Up to 10 players can take part at once, running around the projected arena as their own Pac-Man characters.

0: Hello and welcome to a brand new episode of World at War. I'm your host Ridham Sharma. Let's get started. After 4 years of relative calm, the civil war in Yemen between the Saudi-backed Yemeni government forces and Iran-backed Houthis roared back to life in July and has raged on ever since. Last month, Houthis launched a lightning offensive that saw them capture all of the country's Red Sea coast, tightening their grip on the strategic Bab al-Mandeb Strait, which is crucial not just for Saudi energy exports, but for global shipping as a whole. While the Houthis have seized swathes of territory, they are yet to wrest control of the key city of Taiz, for which the fighting is raging on multiple fronts. Our next report brings you the details.
1: The civil war in Yemen between Saudi-backed Yemeni government forces and Iran-backed Houthis dates back to 2014, but had been largely dormant following a truce in 2022. But after 4 years of relative calm, the conflict between the Houthis and the Kingdom of Saudi Arabia roared back to life in July and continues to escalate with each passing day. The Houthis have stepped up attacks on the Saudi-backed government in Yemen, imposed a naval blockade on Saudi Arabia, seized swathes of Yemen's Red Sea coast in a lightning offensive, and caused energy prices to jump, while also raining missiles on the Kingdom of Saudi Arabia. While the Houthis have seized swathes of territory, they are yet to wrest control of the key city of Taiz, which is Yemen's third largest after Sana'a and Aden. Fighting around Taiz is raging on several fronts, including in highlands overlooking the coastal areas seized in recent weeks by the Houthis. On Thursday, the Houthis destroyed a bridge linking government-held areas to Aden, where the government is based. The next day, both the Houthis and Saudi-backed forces said that at least 80 combatants were killed over the past day, fighting over the Taiz area near a waterway crucial to global energy flows. Reportedly, in central Taiz, Houthi artillery shelling on residential neighborhoods resulted in several injuries.
2: Me, my brother, and my uncle. One of them was hit by shrapnel in the leg and the other by shrapnel in the head. We were walking along the road. I didn't hear the incoming fire until it was right upon us. That was when it hit us. Then people transported us to the hospital. Praise be to God.
1: On Thursday, the United Nations has expressed alarm over developments in the Taiz governorate, saying that the Houthis' operations posed grave risks to the civilian population. The next afternoon, Houthis said that Saudi forces had launched 94 strikes against areas under their control in the past 24 hours, bringing the total number of strikes to 1,000.

0: 1,350 since the start of the renewed fighting. Meanwhile, Saudi authorities reported that a Houthi projectile had hit and damaged a school in the city of Najran, which is around 15 kilometers north of the Yemeni border. With no let-up in fighting, the UN's World Food Programme warned of an absolutely devastating food crisis in Yemen, which is one of the world's poorest countries. The gravity of the situation can be gauged by the UN estimate that nearly three-quarters of the Yemeni population is unable to meet its basic food needs. Amid renewed violence in Yemen, hundreds have been killed, and at least 150,000 people have fled their homes. What's worse is that despite the appeals of the international community, fighting rages on in Yemen, with thousands of people uprooted from their homes, left to face a dire and an uncertain future.
1: For the past few weeks, Russia and Ukraine have been locked in an intensifying long-range aerial war, with missiles and drones increasingly striking cities, civilian infrastructure, and critical energy facilities. Russian attacks have intensified on several Ukrainian cities like Kyiv, Odessa, and Kharkiv, which are facing almost daily barrages. On the other hand, Ukraine has ramped up its missile attacks deep inside Russia, targeting oil refineries, defense facilities, and other infrastructure linked to Moscow's war effort. The escalating attacks have come even as the possibility of a limited ceasefire on energy and other critical infrastructure remains elusive. Ukraine has said it is ready to halt strikes on Russian energy facilities if Moscow stops attacking Ukraine's energy system. But Russian President Vladimir Putin has now rejected the idea of a long-range strike ceasefire. So, with both sides continuing to expand their aerial campaigns, is diplomacy losing ground to escalation in these attacks? Our next report tells you more.
2: The aerial battle is intensifying between Russia and Ukraine day by day. Across Ukraine, Russian missiles and drones are striking residential buildings, warehouses, hospitals, transport infrastructure, schools, businesses, and energy infrastructure. And in recent days, the attacks have become almost a daily reality for millions of Ukrainians. On 28th of September, a Russian drone hit Ukraine's National Academy of Sciences in central Kyiv. The attack killed one woman and left three others injured. Also on the same day, another Russian drone hit a medical center in Kyiv, injuring seven people, including six employees.
3: I went into the bathroom. As soon as I stepped inside, I hadn't even closed the door, and all the windows just blew out. The glass shattered. I have a cat. He hid, and I couldn't find him at all. Everything was covered in glass. Thank God I wasn't injured, but honestly, if I hadn't gone into the bathroom, I don't know, I would definitely have been hit by shrapnel.
2: On 30th of September, Russia launched another massive aerial assault against Ukraine. The attack focused heavily on energy infrastructure around Kyiv and other regions, killing civilians and triggering emergency power cuts. Ukrainian authorities said hundreds of drones and missiles were involved. And on 1st of October, according to Ukrainian authorities, two Russian drones attacked Ukraine's Pevdeni Bridge, bringing public transport to a halt. The Pevdeni Bridge is one of the key transport arteries of Ukraine as it connects eastern Kyiv to the western part across the Dnipro River. But despite the attack, city authorities said preliminary checks did not find any critical damage to the structure. The attacks, however, are not confined to the capital. In Zaporizhia, Russian drones struck medical facilities, residential buildings, and other infrastructure. Emergency crews had to evacuate patients from a hospital after a fire broke out. In Kharkiv, Russian strikes wounded civilians and damaged residential buildings and an educational facility. And in Odessa, Russian attacks damaged warehouses, homes, and port-related infrastructure, with emergency crews repeatedly battling fires following the strikes. The scale of the aerial campaign has also stretched Ukraine's air defenses. Ukrainian officials say that Russia has increasingly relied on jet-powered drones alongside ballistic and cruise missiles, which are difficult to intercept. Also on Friday, a Russian drone struck a school in Kyiv. More than 100 students and teachers evacuated the building after hearing the air raid alert. And thus, no children or teachers were injured, but the strike damaged windows and part of the building.
3: It started as a normal workday. Once the air raid alert was lifted, everyone began arriving at work and the children headed to school. Those who managed to reach the school before the next alert went to their classrooms and started lessons. But when the siren sounded, we all, children and staff alike, went down to the shelter and continued classes there. Not long after, we heard a loud, dull thud. It didn't sound like a typical explosion. When our staff checked the lobby and realized the school had been hit, they immediately called emergency services. The children remained in the shelter with the doors closed. We have a sturdy shelter that accommodates everyone. Consequently, neither the children nor the staff were injured, which is the most important thing.
2: But a defiant Ukraine is also fighting back. On the same day, Ukrainian President Volodymyr Zelensky posted a video showing what he describes as the first combat use of Ukraine's FP-7 tactical ballistic missile, an important addition to Ukraine's arsenal. Amid all these attacks, as winter approaches, Ukraine is about to face a different complication. Last winter, Russian attacks caused widespread damage to electricity and heating infrastructure in Ukraine, forcing millions of Ukrainians to put down disruptions during freezing temperatures. And now, Kyiv fears the same strategy could return on an even larger scale as the country's energy system remains one of the most vulnerable targets. Ukrainian officials have described the intensifying attacks as an attempt to weaponize winter by putting pressure on the country's power supply, heating systems and civilian population. Despite all the diplomatic attempts to bring the war to an end, peace seems to be a distant dream. In an interview, Russian President Vladimir Putin dismissed the proposal that Ukraine stop attacking Russian refineries in exchange for Russia halting strikes against Ukrainian targets, calling the idea ridiculous.
4: Ukrainian forces have begun striking our oil refineries and have openly declared their goal to damage our economy. Have they achieved their objectives? Partially. According to our estimates, we have lost about 1% of GDP. We are told, let them stop striking your refineries and you stop striking their ships. Let them ship out civilian cargo, agricultural products. And in response to that, we are supposed to stop striking targets that are sensitive for them in economic terms. Well, you have to admit, it is simply ridiculous.
2: For now, the missiles and drones continue to fly in both directions. And as the war moves deeper into another winter, the question is no longer simply where the next strike will land, but how much further this expanding aerial war can escalate before diplomacy finally catches up.
1: In Ethiopia, following months of tensions between Prime Minister Abiy Ahmed's government and the Tigray People's Liberation Front, or the TPLF, a fresh conflict erupted on the 23rd of September. Since then, in fierce battles across parts of the northern regions of Tigray, Afar and Amhara, hundreds have been killed and wounded, giving rise to fears of a return to the devastating 2020 to 2022 civil war. That war had killed an estimated 600,000 people, making it one of the most deadly conflicts in this century. Ethiopia has accused neighboring Eritrea of supporting a new rebel alliance, an allegation Asmara has denied. On Thursday, following sharp deterioration in relations between the neighbors, both Ethiopia and Eritrea severed diplomatic relations with each other. And on Saturday, in a significant setback for the opposition alliance led by the Tigray People's Liberation Front, Ethiopia's federal military recaptured the main airport in Mekele, the capital of the northern Tigray region. Our next report brings you the details.
5: Federal government of Ethiopia and Tigray rebels fought a devastating war from 2020 to 2022. It was one of the most deadly conflicts this century, in which some 600,000 people died. Millions were uprooted from their homes, and the fighting drove parts of the northern Tigray region to the precipice of famine. That war came to an end on the 2nd of November in 2022, when the federal government of Ethiopia and the Tigray People's Liberation Front, or TPLF, signed an African Union brokered agreement in Pretoria. In recent months, however, relations were on a downward spiral, with both sides accusing each other of violating the Pretoria Agreement. On the 20th of September, the TPLF announced an alliance with six other armed groups, including the Fano Militia from Amhara, to oust Prime Minister Abiy Ahmed's government from power. A couple of days after forging the new alliance, the TPLF, which dominates the region, seized control of three airports from federal police and launched attacks into neighboring Afar and Amhara states. The Tigray rebels, who said they are once again in a full-blown war with the federal government, claim that theirs is a defensive action which came after months of attacks by federal forces. It didn't help that the federal authorities, even before the latest offensive, had cut subsidies to the region and restricted fuel supplies. On the 28th of September, a pro-government militia claimed that Ethiopia's military and allied militiamen had captured Alamata, a strategic town south of the regional capital Mekele. The capture of Alamata could prove to be a major boon to federal forces as they press towards the regional capital Mekele, an important supply hub for troops, food and fuel near Tigray's southern border with the neighboring Amhara region. Alamata exchanged hands several times during the 2020 to 2022 civil war. On Thursday, the United Nations warned that an escalation in drone activity and airstrikes in northern Ethiopia were putting civilians, critical infrastructure and humanitarian operations at growing risk.
6: As reported yesterday in Amhara, limited improvements in security conditions have allowed our humanitarian partners to assess whether operations can gradually resume in parts of Wag Hamra and North Wello zones. In the Afar region, our partners are mobilizing emergency assistance in the areas of highest priority where access is allowed. However, in Tigray, humanitarian operations are nearing a standstill because of the continued insecurity and also continued severe access restrictions for ourselves and our humanitarian partners. Humanitarians must be protected in Ethiopia as they need to be protected everywhere. They must be allowed safe and unimpeded access to reach people in need wherever those people may be.
5: On the same day, Ethiopia announced that it was closing its embassy in the Eritrean capital, Asmara. Additionally, 10 Eritrean diplomats were ordered to leave the country within 48 hours, accused of activities that threatened national security. In retaliation, Eritrea cut diplomatic relations, saying it had been left with no choice but to take reciprocal action. Ethiopia has also expelled an Egyptian diplomat without giving a reason for the decision. The diplomatic standoff came barely hours after powerful explosions were heard in the Ethiopian capital, Addis Ababa, including near Ethiopia's military headquarters. On Wednesday, Pope Leo made an appeal for peace in Tigray and the neighboring regions, inviting all the parties involved to choose the path of dialogue.
7: I am following with deep concern the situation in Tigray and in the neighboring regions of Afar and Amhara, where hostilities have once again broken out. I extend my heartfelt plea to all parties to choose the path of dialogue. Armed conflict never solves problems, but only worsens them, leaving in its wake a trail of death, destruction, and resentment. Only honest engagement can lay the foundations for lasting peace. It is my fervent hope that the international community will offer its generous and timely contribution to ensuring that all humanity

0: on Monday after winning elections. But the eruption of hostilities on multiple fronts doesn't bode well for the new innings of the 2019 Nobel Peace Prize winner.
1: On the 28th of September, a strike on a market in western Myanmar killed at least 50 people, including women and children, and wounded dozen others, according to the Arakan Army, which is battling Myanmar's military. The Arakan Army further said that those killed were innocent passerbys, market vendors, shoppers, and cargo loaders. The attack on the Riverside Commercial Hub was one of the deadliest recent bombardments in the civil war. In the past, the Myanmar military has claimed that it exercises maximum restraint to avoid civilian harm. Our next report tells you more.
2: The Southeast Asian nation of Myanmar has been locked in a civil war ever since the military junta deposed the democratically elected civilian government of Nobel laureate Aung San Suu Kyi in a coup d'etat in February 2021. The Myanmar military, once considered the most powerful army in Southeast Asia, has been fighting on multiple fronts against an armed resistance movement loosely allied with several ethnic minority rebel groups with a bitter history with the military. The western Rakhine state, largely cut off from the rest of Myanmar, has suffered some of the direst conditions in the war. The Arakan army wields control over almost all of Rakhine, save for a few urban centers that are still defended by the military, wielding a fleet of fighter jets manufactured by Russia and China. On Monday, the military air force raided the Riverside Commercial Hub of Kyakto town in western Rakhine state around midday.
3: When I heard that fighter jets were coming, I crouched and hid near the guard post. A short while later, I heard an explosion. After that, I lost my hearing for a while. I saw people being burned to death alive. After the first bombing, I got up and ran from where I had been hiding. At that moment, right nearby, I saw a young girl under her motorcycle with part of her body on fire. And the other two young women were already dead. And I saw a man killed sitting inside the clothing shop.
2: The Arakan Army, an ethnic rebel force which controls the area, said at least 50 people were killed, further warning that the final fatality figure may rise higher. Families were seen searching for bodies of their loved ones around the charred market and adjacent bridge hit in the bombardment. In the past, Myanmar military's air wing has been accused of committing atrocities, targeting civilians at schools, monasteries, and religious festivals.
4: I want the international community to pressure this military commission that committed this so they stop targeting civilians and dropping bombs on us. I also want to see them prosecuted in international courts like the ICJ.
2: A day after the attack, United Nations expressed alarm over the deadly airstrike, called for the perpetrators of the airstrike to be held accountable, and urged all parties to grant sustained humanitarian access. The international organization further stressed that conditions in Myanmar do not permit safe, dignified returns.
5: Turning to Myanmar, I can tell you that we are alarmed by reports indicating that an airstrike near a market in the town of Kyaukhtaw in Rakhine State that occurred on 28 September reportedly killed 50 people and injured nearly 60. Many of those injured were critically injured. Our thoughts are with those affected and their families. Continuing violence in Rakhine State underscores that conditions do not currently exist for the safe, voluntary, dignified, and sustainable return of refugees and other displaced people, including Rohingyas. This latest airstrike brings that reality into sharp focus.
2: On the same day, Malaysia deported around 1,500 Myanmar nationals in the first phase of a repatriation plan agreed to with Myanmar.

that Malaysia says is voluntary, but has been condemned by rights groups. According to the United Nations, nearly 500,000 people are living displaced in Rakhine as a result of the conflict. Since the 2021 military coup, the conflict has killed around 100,000 people and displaced over 3.5 million in the impoverished Southeast Asian nation.

0: From the bustling trading floors of Wall Street to the vibrant exchanges of Asian stock markets, Weon breaks it down for you to make sense of what's happening. As we reveal the key factors behind events, strategic battles, and the game-changing business decisions that shape the world. We bring you all of this and more on World Business Watch.
1: In West Asia, every move shifts the world's balance. Wars, ceasefires, alliances. Power never stands still. From Tehran to Tel Aviv, from Damascus to Doha, the West Asia Post cuts through the chaos to reveal the region that shapes the world. Because what happens in West Asia never stays in West Asia. This is the West Asia Post, the region's story, the world's impact.
2: In-depth coverage of global issues broken down into facts, figures, and simple words. Backed with analysis from field experts who truly matter. Because we believe in decoding the real picture for you. So you get a much wider and deeper understanding of stories from around the world. A 360-degree analysis. An award-winning documentary series, week after week, creating the maximum impact. 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World is One.
3: 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Geography is no longer a shield. 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New weapons, new technologies, new theaters of conflict. 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

0: Hello, you're watching Race to Power. I'm Shreya Upadhyay. With me is Eric Njoka. Up ahead, we decode the rise of the right wing. This time in Brazil, Flavio Bolsonaro, the son of former President Jair, has won the first round against President Lula da Silva, putting the focus on the direction that Brazilian politics will take from here.
1: We also talk about the massive Gen Z protests across France. Schools were shut today. Many have been burned down as students resort to violence to demand better educational facilities. The government says leftists have ill... infiltrated the protests.
0: And well, here in India, the Supreme Court has refused to restrain CEC Gyanesh Kumar, saying that a mere news report is not enough basis to put a stop on one of the country's top constitutional persons.
1: Well, this and more up ahead. We begin with Latin America.
0: Is Brazil headed towards a complete shift to the right? Well, the answer to this will decide the course of South America's political journey.
1: Well, the battle between Brazil's veteran left-wing leader and current president Luiz Inácio Lula da Silva and Flavio Bolsonaro, the son of former President Jair Bolsonaro, is inching closer to a conclusion. After the first round, it is Flavio Bolsonaro who has entered the runoff with a lead. With virtually all votes counted, Flavio secured about 47% of the valid vote, compared with roughly 45% for Lula. But no outright winner, Brazil now heads for a decisive second round on October 25th. Beyond the numbers, it is also a contest over what political direction Brazil and Latin America take next. It is Bolsonaro's Liberal Party versus Lula's Workers' Party. If Flavio Bolsonaro's surname is his biggest political asset, it is a challenge too, because he has to live up to how his father, Jair Bolsonaro, transformed Brazil's conservative movement. Jair was later convicted of a plot to overturn the 2022 election result, which he lost to Lula, and is now serving a 27-year prison sentence.
0: His son has taken up the political mantle, and Flavio's first round performance shows that the Bolsonaro political brand remains a significant force in Brazil. So what does Flavio Bolsonaro's rise mean for Brazil's relationship with Donald Trump? Remember, the U.S. president has made no secret of his interest in Brazil's political direction.
1: Trump has hosted Flavio Bolsonaro at the White House and has publicly praised him, calling him, quote, a smart young man who loves his country very much. On the other hand, his relationship with Lula has become increasingly complicated over tariffs. The two have exchanged public barbs against each other. The Trump administration imposed additional tariffs on Brazilian imports, affecting a significant portion of Brazil's exports to the U.S. Lula accused Washington of interfering in Brazil's affairs. Suddenly, an election inside Brazil became entangled with a much larger argument. Who gets to decide Brazil's political and economic future? Lula's message has increasingly been that Brazil should not allow foreign governments to dictate its choices. His argument has particular resonance because Trump's administration has become more openly aligned with conservative political forces across Latin America.
0: But in contrast, Flavio represents a very different foreign policy orientation. Remember, his campaign has positioned itself closer to the conservative governments and movements that have been gaining ground across the region. The campaign has revolved heavily around crime, the cost of living, corruption, household debt, and concerns about public finances. Brazil's economy has continued to grow, and unemployment and inequality have improved, but concerns over living costs and government debt remain politically important. After the first round, Flavio declared that Brazil was witnessing the end of the era of Lula's Workers' Party. Meanwhile, Lula has another campaign to fight. Remember, at 80, he's seeking an

unprecedented fourth non-consecutive presidential term. His response after the result was straightforward. The first campaign is over and a new campaign now begins. Flavio has momentum, Lula has experience. Neither has won yet, so all eyes are now on the 25th of October as the battle between two political legacies unfolds.

0: Mr. Maurizio Santoro is a political scientist and fellow at the Center for Political and Strategic Studies of the Brazilian Navy. Mr. Santoro, thank you very much for joining us live from Rio de Janeiro. Many people say that this was a protest vote. Now there is that argument of Bolsonaroism, you know, gaining momentum in Brazil. What do the two leaders have to do in the next coming 2 weeks for them to, you know, win the votes of the people or win the will of the people?
1: Oh, hello. Thank you for the invitation. Yes, this is a very difficult election in Brazil for President Lula, and the campaign has been dominated by three issues: the economic problems, corruption, and public security. So what Flávio Bolsonaro is saying is that the Lula administration failed to address these concerns of the population. And so far, Lula has not been able to present any kind of solution or alternative to that kind of problem. And so this is why many people are saying that this is a protest vote in Brazil. It's not so much that people are enthusiastic about Flávio Bolsonaro. It's much more the rejection of Lula, the rejection of the Brazilian left.
2: Mm-hmm. Mr. Santoro, you know, while domestic issues remain and they are the dominant force that are deciding which way the voters will go, how much of an effect or impact has the Lula-Donald Trump rivalry had on these elections? Has it made an impact at all? Have voters really looked at that rivalry, or they are with President Lula as far as the United States is concerned?
1: Sure. In the beginning of the year, there was this feeling that foreign policy and international affairs would be a very important issue in this election, especially because of the American pressure, Donald Trump's pressure on the Lula administration. But so far, this is really something that failed to mobilize voters or the public opinion in Brazil. Although the issue of the relations with the United States is really important to Brazil, people are not voting because of that. They are much more concerned about inflation, about the cost of living, about criminality, and the corruption scandals that affected Brazil this year, especially the Banco Master affair. So it's going to be a huge challenge for the next president about how to develop a confident relation with the United States, but it's not really something that affected the election until now.
2: Is that why, Mr. Santoro, there is a shift or at least an inclination towards right-wing, considering the fact that, you know, organized crime, like you said, has been one of the dominant issues for the voters, and Flávio Bolsonaro has promised that he will be suffocating the armed groups? Would that be one of the reasons how the two leaders have really responded to domestic concerns, this shift in the right-wing?
1: Absolutely, yes. For example, the Trump administration classified some cartels of Brazilian organized crime as terrorist groups. And the Lula administration responded to that, saying that this was not the solution, this is not the way to fight organized crime, but without presenting an alternative. And Flávio Bolsonaro, in contrast, said to the Brazilian voters that he's going to support Donald Trump, that he's going to apply the same classification. And that's something that resonated in a positive way with the Brazilian voters. Of course, we can discuss if this is the best approach to fight organized crime in Brazil, but it's something that it's really engaging voters in this country. And if we look to other countries in Latin America in the last four years at least, all the elections have been victories of conservative political leaders. Some of them more traditional, some of them more like the populist right. But the left is having a very hard time in Latin America trying to convince voters that they offer the

0: best alternatives to the regional problems.
1: All right, so we'll have to wait and see how this moves forward. But one of the praiseworthy aspects of this entire election, Mr. Santoro, has been the fact that environment in the Amazon forests have been an important issue as well for the voters. Not very many countries see such an issue being a dominant voter concern. We'll leave it there. Thank you very much for joining us on Beyond and sharing your perspective.
0: Thank you.
2: Jair Bolsonaro is in prison, but Bolsonaroism just walked out of Brazil's ballot box, alive, kicking, and leading his son, Flavio Bolsonaro. He has stunned Brazil's political establishment, taking just over 47% of the vote ahead of President Lula and forcing a presidential runoff. Think about that. 4 years ago, Lula defeated Jair Bolsonaro. Bolsonaro was later convicted over an attempted coup and sentenced to 27 years behind bars. Many assumed that that would bury not only the man, but his political movement. Brazilian voters apparently did not get the memo, because this election is no longer simply Lula versus Flavio. It is Lula versus the Bolsonaro brand. And that brand has survived scandal, prosecution, prison, and the absence of its founder from the ballot. Why? Because beneath the personalities lies something much bigger. Anger over the cost of living, fear over crime, frustration with the political establishment, and a right-wing movement that has learned how to survive without Jair Bolsonaro himself. And Brazil is not alone. Across parts of Latin America, the political pendulum has been swinging right, increasingly towards leaders comfortable with Donald Trump's political language and worldview. Now comes October 25th. Lula has 3 weeks to convince Brazilians that experience still beats rebellion. Flavio Bolsonaro has 3 weeks to prove that he is more than his father's surname. But whatever happens in round two, Brazil has already delivered one extraordinary verdict. You can imprison Bolsonaro, you can remove Bolsonaro from the ballot, but you cannot imprison an idea simply because you imprisoned the man who built it. And tonight, Bolsonaroism is very much alive. And that right there is a verdict.
1: All right, let's move on now. Israel's election battle is heating up between the pro and the anti-Netanyahu blocs in the country. But there are interesting players in the mix now who have joined hands on both sides of the political rivalry. Names and faces that can potentially have a significant impact on how the mandate of the upcoming election shifts.
2: These candidates are from families who bore the most direct brunt of the October 7th attack 3 years ago. At least 9 Israeli individuals from affected families are contesting in the parliamentary election on October 27th. A substantial number of these candidates have entered the political race through parties standing in opposition to Benjamin Netanyahu and his right-wing coalition government.
3: I believe that Israel is the best country in the world, with the best people in the world, with the worst government in the world. October the 5th, the 7th was the biggest failure in the history, and I saw it in my eyes.
4: If I can do it, I must do it. If I can enter the politics and make things happen differently here, I must do it. If Anel started, I have to continue him. Anel started in taking care of people that he didn't know, saving people. I feel that I have to do whatever I can in order to save Israel. It sounds huge, but this is what I feel. I feel that we have, all of us, we have to do whatever we can in order to make here a different and better place.
1: Now, there are a few, like the mother of the slain police officer who has joined Bibi's Likud party and is contesting in support of the Israeli prime minister.
5: I'm Talit Gvili, the proud mother of Ron Gvili. I'm excited to join the Likud party. I'm continuing the mission that Ronnie took on. He went out to defend the state of Israel, so he passed the torch to me. I want a strong leader. I want someone I can rely on. He promised to bring all the hostages back. He promised to bring Ronnie back, and he did. He promised to bring change to the Middle East, and he did.
2: The Hamas attack on October 7, 2023, and continuing questions over Israel's security failure are a key political issue, which is also expected to find its way on the ballot.

In the past few weeks alone, opposition leaders have put pressure on Netanyahu over reports on Israel receiving prior intelligence of a possible Hamas attack, which went ignored. Netanyahu, on his part, has denied these reports and instead has previously shouldered the blame on Israel's intelligence officials. And according to several popularity polls, the pro- and anti-Netanyahu alliances are in close contest, but no side securing the required 61-seat majority mark in the Knesset. Can the new pivotal candidates entering the battlefield change this trend in any party's favor? That is a big question.

0: Shifting our focus to Yemen, where Saudi-backed PLC forces and Iran-backed Houthi rebels are locked in a deadly confrontation over the city of Taiz.
1: Well, after days of lightning Houthi offensive, Yemeni forces are holding the lines of Taiz front, which is the country's third largest city after Aden and capital Sana'a. The front line is closing in on Taiz, with Houthis gradually taking over key supply routes to the city. The stakes remain extremely high. If Taiz falls to the Houthis, there will be no major front left between the Houthis and the city of Aden. In order to fend off the Houthis, Yemen's president has now announced Operation Dawn of Yemen, a major counter-offensive aimed at retaking all Houthi-controlled areas, including the capital, Sana'a.
2: We have issued our directives to the armed forces, security forces, and all military formations to begin carrying out their assigned tasks in accordance with the approved plan until the country is liberated from the grip of the terrorist militias.
0: In the first major turnaround, Yemen's government forces have claimed to have recaptured the Bab el-Mandeb Strait. Houthis have been pushed back from the district of Dubab, a small coastal town located just north of the maritime choke point. On the Taiz front, Houthis are trying to encircle the city by taking over the supply routes to Aden. Fierce fighting is underway in areas around Taiz for more than a week now. Houthis have captured Al Turba, one of the two critical supply routes for the Yemeni armed forces. Taking additional ground in Taiz protects the eastern flank of recently captured areas by Houthis. It would also make it difficult for the government forces to recapture the Red Sea coast. It will also threaten the city of Aden, which serves as a home to internationally recognized government.
3: I swear to Almighty God that we will defeat and crush anyone who enters the city of Taiz. We will not abandon Taiz. Taiz is a city of culture and learning. This is a message to the Houthis. I swear to God, we will not allow you to advance a single inch into the city.
1: On the northern flank, Houthis and Saudi Arabia are exchanging intense attacks. In the latest salvo, in fact, Saudi Arabia-led coalition carried out 1,000 strikes across Houthi positions using around 100 fighter jets. Earlier in the day, smoke was seen billowing from a densely populated area in Sana'a after air strikes. Houthis claimed one female student was killed in the latest round of Saudi attacks.
0: According to reports, pumping at Saudi Arabia's east-west oil pipeline has been halted after a fresh attack. This comes days after flows in the pipeline remained halted from September 11th to the 22nd after a similar attack. Aerial attacks and counterattacks in the north, ground assault towards the south, and threats to vessels passing through Bab el-Mandeb Strait. Houthis and Saudi Arabia carrying out unhinged attacks on each other at a time when Mecca Alliance partners hold meeting in Saudi Arabia's capital city. The Mecca Pact is mulling over possible response to the Houthi attacks.

0: When Donald Trump hit the campaign trail for his second presidency bid more than 2 years ago, the support that rallied behind him included voters from across communities, including America's Latino community. Now, ahead of the midterm elections in November, polls show that the rise in support back then has fallen ahead of those elections.
1: Well, according to a poll by NBC News Telemundo, 59% Latino voters would prefer a Democrat-controlled Congress following midterm elections. Only 35% want the chambers to be Republican-controlled. Amid all the Latinos polled, an overwhelming 69% disapprove of U.S. President Donald Trump, while only 27% approve of the Republican leader. A large part of disapproval stems from how Trump has handled the American economy.
0: Now, in the same poll, 65% Latinos believe that Donald Trump's policies have hurt the American economy. Of those 65%, 33% Latin community voters believe that inflation is the biggest issue facing Americans, while 22% believe that it is corruption, and 10% believe that it is jobs. Now, another poll by CBS News and YouGov shows a slant towards the blue camp among the Latino voters. 60% say they will vote for a Democrat House candidate, while 39% say they will support a Republican lawmaker contesting for the House. The race to midterms is a tight and crucial one. More so for the Republicans, who currently have a small critical majority in both chambers. The red camp majority in the House of Representatives especially is very narrow, and it can be flipped by the Democrats easily. Currently, Republicans have 218 seats, while the Democrats have 214. One is an independent lawmaker and two seats are vacant.
1: The U.S. president is also aware of how close the upcoming contest in November is. Donald Trump was seen campaigning in several rallies in the past few weeks, including a midterm Republican convention that was held in Texas last month. Spanish Prime Minister Pedro Sanchez has called an early election for November 29th after recent defeats on legislation aimed at addressing the country's housing crisis.
0: Well, speculation about a snap election had been building over the weekend after Parliament rejected two decree laws put forward by the minority government to protect tenants in the rental market. The eviction of an 87-year-old woman from her residence after she was unable to afford a sharp rent rise has sparked nationwide protests and increased pressure for housing reform. In a televised address, Sanchez said that to push reforms through, he needed a broader progressive majority that can overcome the resistance of the elites. Remember, housing has not been the only issue causing problems for Sanchez's leadership in the recent months, with his party having been caught up in numerous corruption scandals and facing pressure on other cost of living issues as well as immigration.
2: There is currently a sense of dissatisfaction among some members of that social majority. I know they are outraged to see how their interests, the interests of ordinary people, are being trampled on in Parliament for the benefit of a select few. I also know that we ourselves have made mistakes and have not managed to achieve everything we set out to do.
1: Sanchez's left-wing coalition government is made up of his ruling Socialist Party and junior partner, the Sumar Alliance, and does not have a majority in parliament. Spain was not due to hold a general election until the summer of 2027 at the latest. Sanchez has been prime minister since June 2018. His Socialist Party finished second in the last election in 2023. Although the Conservative People's Party won the most seats, it fell short of a majority. Sanchez remained in power after striking agreements with left-wing parties and securing support from Catalan and Basque nationalist and pro-independence groups. Most opinion polls suggest the Conservatives are likely to emerge as the largest party in the next election. However, they would be expected to need the support of the hard-right Vox party to form a government.
3: Maybe, well, we can have unity on the left now with this housing mobilization, and it will be complicated, but I believe that there are hard and difficult times ahead in the coming times. If the votes were real, if the people could decide what we want and don't want, it would seem wonderful to me. But given what I've seen, a person, Pedro Sanchez, who is supposed to take care of me and look after me and the rest, and then lies to you about everything and wants to turn the tables.
0: Last Saturday, tens of thousands of people took to the streets in cities including Madrid, Valencia and Barcelona, calling for greater protections for tenants. Marika Barmend Abascal became a symbol of Spain's housing crisis when she was forcibly evicted from her Madrid home on the 23rd of September. She was removed on a stretcher from her apartment of more than 70 years and she was later admitted to a hospital. Her lawyer has since said that she will be able to return to her residence, but the incident has prompted widespread anger over housing.
1: Well, thank you very much for staying with us this far. You are watching Race to Power on Beyond Wild is One. Time now for a quick break. We'll be right back.

0: Maddie, I need to open a savings account.
1: अरे उज्जीवन स्मॉल फाइनेंस बैंक में खोल लो.
0: स्मॉल बैंक
1: स्मॉल privilege savings account, garima savings account, maxima business edge current account, business maxima business privilege RDM. There's nothing small about them.
0: Okay.
1: Ujjivan, nothing small about us.
2: The world is changing. The headlines are shifting. The future is being written every day. 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

What if Pac-Man wasn't on a screen anymore but running around the room with you? 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

0: Welcome back. You're watching Race to Power. The protests have been relentless. The demands for his resignation continue unabated. And yet, Gyanesh Kumar continues to hold on to the constitutional post of the Chief Election Commissioner, at least for now.
1: Earlier in the day, the Supreme Court of India refused to pass any interim orders against CEC Gyanesh Kumar, as it heard a clutch of petitions demanding his removal. However, the court did not let him off the hook. The CJI-led bench issued notice to the poll panel chief, along with the other two election commissioners, demanding response on the decision-making process inside the poll body, particularly in regards to the changes in online Form 6, which is among the main reasons for the massive protest underway. Detractors have been opposing the key requirement in the modified form related to applicants' parentage and previous SIR linkages. CJI Surya Kant, in a strongly worded observation, said, and I quote, "Any modifications to the Form 6 have not been approved by us. We would like to see who has modified it. They're expected to take unanimous decisions. If not unanimous, it must come with majority. If that is not the case, we can declare it ultra vires."
0: Well, the court also rejected Election Commission's defense that it had upheld the legality of Form 6. Remember, this entire controversy around Form 6 erupted after an Indian Express report claimed that the two election commissioners, Vivek Joshi and Sukhbir Singh Sandhu, had objected to the changes. That report also claimed that the two commissioners alleged that Form 6 is prescribed under the Registration of Electors Rules of 1960. They reportedly stated that it could not be altered merely by modifying the online form without following the statutory procedure. Also, under Section 28 of the Representation of the People Act of 1950, the Centre frames and amends voter rules following consultations with the poll panel. Amendments to the rules, remember, are to be notified and put up before the Parliament, which then gives its approval for the changes to be implemented. Protesters and opposition, remember, have alleged that the modified online Form 6 resulted in massive disenfranchisement. They allege that is among the key reason for 13 crore names being struck off the electoral rolls. They claim that many first-time voters or those whose names may have appeared in some other constituency are struggling to get enrolled.
1: Even as the top court has sought sworn responses from the poll panel, high drama continued in New Delhi. A delegation of former bureaucrats was stopped outside the Election Commission office during the protest. This delegation wanted to serve a people's impeachment notice to Gyanesh Kumar. They sought his resignation, warning him of impeachment proceedings through Parliament if he failed to do so. However, that would be easier said than done. The impeachment process for CEC is similar to that of a sitting High Court or Supreme Court judge. It involves a formal notice from 100 Lok Sabha members of Parliament or 50 Rajya Sabha members of Parliament. Following the acceptance of notice by Speaker or Rajya Sabha Chairman, a three-member panel comprising of sitting judges and eminent jurists are formed. This panel then probes the charge and submits its report. If the committee finds the CEC guilty of misbehavior or incapacity, it recommends removal through impeachment. The motion is then taken up in both houses of Parliament, which must be passed special majority or must pass a special majority of Parliament. If Parliament passes a motion, it is sent to the President for the final order of removal.
0: Well, no Chief Election Commissioner of India has ever been impeached. Even CEC's worst critics know that impeaching Gyanesh Kumar will not be easy, even if it is taken up by the Parliament. However, as we mentioned at the start of this report, the opposition and the pressure groups which have tasted blood with Dharmendra Pradhan's resignation are unlikely to back down. Now, the Supreme Court is unlikely to take a lenient view as well in case of any transgression. The big question is, and over the next few days, is that can Gyanesh Kumar hold on? All right, we're now joined by Mr. Sanjay Hegde. He's a senior advocate at the Supreme Court of India. He's with us from Mumbai. Mr. Hegde, good evening. Welcome to Beyond. Can I start by asking you what you make of what the Supreme Court has said? While the top court has issued notices to both ECs and they've asked for a clarification on the decision-making process,

0: process. They've also simultaneously said that, look, we will not be stopping Mr. Gyanesh Kumar because of a mere newspaper report.
1: Well, that's how constitutional authorities behave, especially with regard to other constitutional authorities. There is no provision in law whereby you can suspend an election commissioner. Either you get impeach him or you get him to resign. In the meanwhile, there are questions about the working of the election commission. So therefore, affidavits have been sought, replies have been sought, and thereafter the court will examine the affidavits and possibly the record itself, the record of the meetings, and decide whether there is a case where they can set aside certain decisions of the election commission for want of due procedure.
2: Mr. Hegde, let me ask you this. Does the voice of the people matter at this juncture? Because this case has been taken to the Supreme Court. The Supreme Court has made its verdict. But the dissent, the anger, is still with the people.
1: Well, street protests do not directly impact the Supreme Court. But the Supreme Court is part of Indian society as well. Many years ago, when there were similar street protests against a particular form of reservation, which is called the Mandal Commission, at that point of time, there were demonstrations with the people even immolating themselves. When the court was hearing the matter and the then Attorney General was trying to defend the government for that office memorandum, the Supreme Court judge then, Justice K.N. Singh, said, "Mr. Attorney, it is our children who are burning there on the streets." So to say that street protests or dissent is not taken note of, that would be wrong. But to say that it influences the ultimate decision, that also would be wrong. There is an in-between position where the court is conscious of what happens on the streets.
2: Mm-hmm. Mr. Hegde, finally and very quickly, what do you think, or in your own words, the way forward to this whole matter?
1: The way forward is to have a clean election commission. India's biggest state, Uttar Pradesh, is due for elections. And it is doubtful that with the current credibility of the current election commissioners, that people will be satisfied that a free and fair election is being held in the state of Uttar Pradesh. Before that, I suspect that new election commissioners will be in office.
2: All right, Mr. Hegde, thank you very much for your insight and for talking to We on Wild is One today.
1: Thank you.
0: All right, let's shift our focus now. Pakistan's army and political establishment is struggling to control the province of Khyber Pakhtunkhwa. The jailed former Prime Minister Imran Khan's Pakistan Tehreek-e-Insaf party has begun its long march towards Islamabad.
2: They're raising questions over inhumane treatment of Khan and demanding his release from what they call a politically motivated imprisonment. At the same time, the province is witnessing rise of Tehreek-e-Taliban Pakistan, a local militant group that is ideologically aligned with Afghan Taliban. Pakistan Tehreek-e-Insaf's long march began from Laki Marwat in Khyber Pakhtunkhwa, a political stronghold of Imran Khan's party. Khyber Pakhtunkhwa Chief Minister Sohail Afridi addressed the participants. He warned Pakistan's ruling establishment against their attempts to divide Pakistan and spread hatred. He said if Islamabad does not change its cause, future generations of Pakistan will not stand up for the national anthem.
3: We raise slogans of long live Pakistan, we stand up for national anthem, but if you continue with your policies of dividing Pakistan and sowing the seeds of hatred, future generations of Pakistan will not stand up for the national anthem, they will not raise slogans of long live Pakistan, they will not hoist the Pakistani flag.
0: The Chief Minister of Khyber Pakhtunkhwa said the march will make its way to Hyderabad by Thursday. Hyderabad is located 80 kilometers west of Pakistani capital Islamabad, which is the final destination of the

0: march.
1: This long march will continue until our demands are met, that is, until the injustice being done to Imran Khan comes to an end. For nearly 3 years, he has been imprisoned despite being innocent.
2: The Pakistani government has been preparing for weeks for the arrival of PTI demonstrators in Islamabad. It has erected barriers using shipping containers to block main access routes to the capital. Interior Minister Mohsin Naqvi confirmed earlier that the talks between the two sides had failed. He also accused Khyber Pakhtunkhwa Chief Minister of allegedly sabotaging the negotiations. The minister also added that the government would not allow the PTI to create a disturbance in the capital. Amid the ongoing process, the Shehbaz Sharif government is reportedly mulling to impose governor rule of Khyber Pakhtunkhwa province. This comes after Interior Minister called on the governor of the province, Faisal Karim Kundi, to discuss the political and security situation. A statement issued after the meeting says that the governor has agreed to play his constitutional role if there is a governor's rule or an emergency necessary in the province. The U.S. Marine stationed in Japan's Okinawa has been arrested on suspicion of murdering a Japanese woman. Japanese police force say the 39-year-old woman was killed at a hotel in Naha.
0: Well, the case has once again raised tensions over the presence of U.S. military personnel in Japan. The police said 20-year-old Marine named Devin Ballard is suspected of killing the woman and stealing her belongings. The incident took place at a hotel in Naha, which is the capital of Okinawa Prefecture. The suspect was later taken to a local police station and arrested. He has reportedly denied the charges. Citing investigation sources, Japanese media reported that CCTV footage showed a foreign man entering a hotel room with the woman and later leaving with her belongings. The police say they found a 20-year-old man matching the description and questioned him before making the arrest. Meanwhile, Japan's Prime Minister Sanae Takaichi has strongly condemned the killing, calling it an exceptionally brutal and vicious crime. Remember, Japan has also lodged an official protest with the American authorities.
3: The police investigation remains ongoing, but the fact that such a heinous crime took place is deeply regrettable. The Japanese government has firmly condemned this to the U.S. authorities and strongly urges them to cooperate fully with the investigation, to take strict disciplinary action against the U.S. military personnel involved, and to implement thorough measures to prevent such an incident from occurring again.
2: The United States has around 54,000 military personnel stationed in Japan, with a large majority of its military facilities located in Okinawa. The U.S. military presence is part of the security alliance between Washington and Tokyo, but it has long been a source of tension in Okinawa. Local residents have repeatedly protested crimes and accidents involving U.S. personnel. The latest case is likely to renew debate over the U.S. military presence on the island.

0: All right, with that, it's time to wrap this edition of Race to Power. But before we go, let's tell you how from 2014 till date, Prime Minister Narendra Modi has set an example of how elections are fought, how to win people's hearts by connecting with the last person in line, and what it means to truly work towards a Viksit Bharat.
1: Take a look at how Modi, the election machine, charted BJP's electoral cause. And thank you for watching Race to Power.

From the sweeping victory of 2014 to a third term in 2024, and the BJP's continued expansion across several states through 2026. Prime Minister Narendra Modi has transformed

0: transform the way the Bharatiya Janata Party fights elections. A political machine combining the Prime Minister's personal appeal, welfare politics, ideological mobilization, booth-level organization, data and messaging has led to BJP's massive victories in multiple elections.
1: भाजपा की बूथ कमेटी की पहचान सेवा से होनी चाहिए। बूथ के अंदर रोज आंदोलन संभव नहीं है, तू-तू मैं-मैं संभव नहीं है, और इसके लिए बूथ की अंदर भाजपा की पहचान सेवाधारी की होनी चाहिए, सेवा भाव की होनी चाहिए, और इसके लिए छोटे छोटे समझे जाने वाले काम जो लोगों को बहुत छोटे लगते हैं लेकिन बहुत उपयोगी होते हैं।
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0: May 2014, the BJP wins 282 seats on its own, the first single party majority in the Lok Sabha in 3 decades. Narendra Modi is no longer just a BJP campaigner. He is the center of the BJP's national political project. 5 years later, the number gets even bigger, 303 seats in 2019. The BJP's vote share rises from about 31% in 2014 to 37% in 2019. This was more than an election victory. It established a formula, a national leader at the center, and an impactful campaign around his persona. But this machine was not built overnight. The 2014 campaign was the foundational moment. PM Modi's development narrative of Sabka Saath Sabka Vikas was combined with an aggressive attack on the Congress-led government and a promise of decisive leadership. The BJP also benefited from deep organizational work by the party and the wider Sangh network. Prime Minister Modi turned the parliamentary election into something much more personalized. The question was increasingly framed not simply as which party, but as which leader. This personalization would become one of the defining features of Indian electoral politics over the next decade.

0: The second component was organization. The BJP under Modi and Amit Shah increasingly treated elections not as isolated campaigns, but as a continuous political exercise. State elections mattered, sorted by elections. Membership expanded, booth management was key to winning elections, and every victory could strengthen the organization for the next contest. Analysts have described this as the development of a formidable post-2014 electoral machine. One in which repeated victories reinforced the authority and appeal of the national leadership. Communication formed a crucial part. What had been ignored for decades was revived by Narendra Modi. Radio became his powerful tool of outreach. The All India Radio would broadcast his Mann Ki Baat and the entire country would listen to what the Prime Minister said.
1: रेडियो के माध्यम से आपसे कुछ मन की बातें बताना

0: to directly communicate with his supporters and critics alike. The BJP used Facebook, Twitter, now X, and YouTube to make sure that every citizen is aware of policies, promises, and even political wars. Then came the welfare architecture. Bank accounts, cooking gas connections, toilets, housing, electricity, and free food grain. The BJP's campaign increasingly connected these schemes to a simple political proposition: government delivery with Modi's commitment. Then came 2019. The BJP won 303 seats. The campaign was no longer primarily about the promise of change. It was about continuity, nationalism, welfare and leadership. The slogan, Modi hai to mumkin hai, captured the larger political proposition that the Prime Minister himself represented: delivery, security and decisive action after the Pulwama attack. Na mumkin ko mumkin kar de, Modi hai to mumkin hai, are Modi hai to mumkin hai. The result was the BJP's biggest Lok Sabha tally in its history. But there was another arena where the machine had to prove itself: the states. And here, the record is more complicated. Modi's BJP won several major state contests after 2014, including Haryana and Madhya Pradesh in 2014, Uttar Pradesh and Uttarakhand in 2017, and later Assam and other states. But it also lost elections. In 2015, Delhi and Bihar. In 2017, Punjab. In 2019, Jharkhand. In 2021, West Bengal. In 2022, Himachal Pradesh. And in 2023, Karnataka. Perhaps the clearest example was Uttar Pradesh. In 2017, the Bharatiya Janata Party swept the assembly election. In 2022, despite losing seats from its previous tally, it retained power with 255 seats and around 42% of the vote. Here, the Modi formula was combined with a powerful state-level organization, welfare politics and caste arithmetic. And then came the biggest qualification to the story, the 2024 Lok Sabha election. The BJP remained the largest party and returned to government for a third consecutive term with its NDA allies. But the BJP itself fell sharply from 303 seats in 2019 to 240 in 2024. For the first time since 2014, Modi's party did not have a Lok Sabha majority on its own. Along with it, the biggest shock came from Uttar Pradesh. In 2019, the BJP had dominated the state. In 2024, the BJP won 33 seats, while the Samajwadi Party won 37 and the Congress 6. Even Ayodhya, where the BJP built the magnificent Ram Mandir, was lost. The result demonstrated something important. A powerful national brand can still encounter big challenges. But what happened next reflects how BJP and Modi's biggest strength is how they rise after a fall. The party continued to fight state elections aggressively. Odisha in 2024 brought the BJP to power in the state for the first time, ending former Chief Minister Naveen Patnaik's long tenure. Bihar in 2025 again delivered a strong result for the BJP-led NDA.
1: स्थापित भारत के संविधान के प्रति सच्ची श्रद्धा और निष्ठा रखूंगा.
0: And then in 2026, The BJP's breakthrough in West Bengal marked another major expansion into a territory where the party had previously

0: They struggled to form a government.
1: Ganga ji Bihar se aage behte hue Ganga Sagar tak jati hai. Aur aaj Bengal ki jeet ke saath Gangotri se lekar Ganga Sagar tak Kamal hi kamal khila hua hai.
0: By mid-2026, one analysis of state legislatures found the BJP's share of MLAs had risen substantially since the 2024 Lok Sabha election, while the opposition India bloc's share had fallen. So what exactly is the Modi election machine? First, personalization. Modi remains the BJP's most recognizable national political asset. Second, organization. A permanent campaign structure connects national messaging to state and booth-level politics. Third, welfare. Government schemes create a tangible connection between the state and beneficiaries. Fourth, ideology and identity. Hindutva, nationalism and issues such as the Ram Temple provide a powerful mobilization framework for the BJP's core support. And fifth, communication. Prime Minister Modi revived All India Radio as a mode of communication with the country. His Mann Ki Baat still continues and drives political, social and cultural messaging.
1: Jangal Raj walon ne satyagrah ki is punya bhumi ko lathaiton aur dakaiton ka gadh bana diya tha.
0: From 2014 to 2026, the electoral story of Narendra Modi is therefore not simply a story of winning elections. It is the story of changing BJP's relationship with elections themselves. Before 2014, national elections were episodic battles. Under Modi, the BJP increasingly operates as though every election is connected to the next one. The Prime Minister has unquestionably become the BJP's central electoral brand. 2014 built the machine. 2019 demonstrated its peak power. 2024 exposed its limits and 2026 shows its capacity to adapt. Bureau Report, VON, World is One.

What if Pac-Man wasn't on a screen anymore but running around the room with you? That is the idea behind a new gaming venue in London, where classic arcade games are being turned into physical immersive experiences. At Arcade Arena, players can run through a giant Pac-Man maze, race electric

carts on a projected track and even take on an alien invasion. The Pac-Man Live experience takes the rules of the original arcade game and drops them into a room-sized maze. Up to 10 players can take part at once, running around the projected arena as their own.

This is We Are. World is one. This is your prime time. And you are watching Gravitas.

It's a major escalation in the war that we've been tracking between Yemen's Saudi-backed, internationally recognized government and the Houthis, with the Yemeni government launching a major counteroffensive to recapture all areas of the country controlled by the Iran-backed Houthis. We focus on what is known about the operation and its timing and what's been happening behind the scenes for things to reach this point. Also, what does this escalation now mean for West Asia and the rest of the world? Also on the show for you tonight, we are also decoding for you what's been happening as far as the Fly Dubai flight horror is concerned. What exactly is being looked at? Were major red flags overlooked? Were there loopholes in the vetting process for the co-pilot? The mysterious death of a lab worker at an anti-plague research institute in Russia has sent alarm bells ringing, triggering major concern, with nearly 200 quarantined. Hundreds of schools shut in France as the student protests there intensify, showing no signs of dying down. Where are things headed? What's the link between phone blocking technology and improvement in grades? We decode that for you according to a report. How does the brain and add new information when it comes to old memories? Does it do that without erasing old memories? We tell you all this and a lot more coming up.

For weeks now, the advancement of the Houthis has marked a dangerous shift in West Asia. Each of those moves came with far-reaching implications. Tonight, we break down for you what's being called a counter-offensive launched by Yemen's Saudi-backed, internationally recognized government. We also look at what's been happening behind the scenes. First, let's tell you what the government has said. It said it was launching that major military campaign basically to recapture all areas of the country controlled by the Iran-backed Houthis. Basically, the Yemeni government forces backed by Saudi Arabia launched that counter-offensive against the Houthis in that effort to win back territory from the group. And a military spokesman later called on the Houthis, in fact, to lay down their weapons. Why is this significant, you ask? First and foremost, this announcement marking the latest major escalation in that war against the Houthis. Remember, this also comes after that rapid offensive by the Iran-backed group last month that saw them seize large parts of the Red Sea coastline. But with the head of Yemen's presidential council announcing the start of this new military operation to retake the territory held by the Iran-backed Houthis, what lies ahead? In fact, a major goal is to retake the Yemeni capital of Sana'a, reportedly, which, remember, has been under Houthi control for several years now. So just how far will things go? Also, look at the timing. Why is this happening now? And what's been happening behind the scenes for things to reach this point? According to the statement by the Yemeni president, they have exhausted all opportunities for de-escalation with the Houthis. Also, an Axios report saying the counteroffensive has been planned for many weeks by Yemen's internationally recognized government and Saudi Arabia. And that tens of thousands of ground troops reportedly loyal to the Yemeni government are participating. As per the report, the Saudi military is mainly providing air cover for the Yemeni forces and conducting airstrikes against Houthi targets, reportedly. Remember, this comes after tremendous pressure that the group has exerted through the tightening of the grip around the crucial waterway, the Bab el-Mandeb Strait, which, remember, is a major artery for global trade and Saudi oil exports. So one of the big objectives of this operation, basically, is to try and regain control over the strait. Over the weekend itself, the Houthis reportedly continued launching missiles at Saudi targets, including at facilities of state-owned oil giant Aramco, reportedly. You see, when the Houthis launched that surprise lightning offensive last month, it basically left Saudi Arabia stunned. And the pressure has only been mounting on Donald Trump. But from then to now, the Houthis have advanced significantly on the ground. Let's just take a step back and look at the bigger picture and look at what's happened. The movement launched a surprise offensive last month, like we said, which basically captured the strategic Bab el-Mandeb Strait and some 150 kilometers off the coast on the Red Sea in a matter of weeks. This is the strait we are talking about. This basically gives the Houthis new leverage over the international shipping route. And just to break this down further and why it matters, this advance has basically opened a whole new front in the wider US-Israel war against Iran. And a major fallout of that has been the way Tehran's response has included the disruption at the Strait of Hormuz, another critical waterway. And the announcement now coming just hours after the Houthis reportedly cut a vital supply route linking the besieged city of Taiz, that's where it is located, with the government's interim capital, Aden, the Houthi advance basically followed days of heavy fighting in and around the city. Yemen's internationally recognized government has basically been struggling to roll back this advancement, even with the military support of Saudi Arabia. And that also has triggered a lot of questions and concern. Remember, the Houthis have increasingly targeted Saudi Arabia in recent weeks. On Sunday, they said they had attacked oil infrastructure in the capital again. That's what they claimed. Next question, is the US involved? You see, as of now, America is not getting involved in direct combat against the Houthis. And according to an Axios report, US officials are saying America is providing intelligence
and targeting support. But for Donald Trump, these developments adding to that growing challenge right ahead of the midterm elections in the US. The president, remember, has had a tough choice to make, either help ally Saudi Arabia or avoid getting entangled further in this new front in the region. And as of now, he seems to be choosing the second option. But that, remember, comes at a huge cost. Meanwhile, a NATO airbase in southern England was supposed to be far beyond Iran's battlefield. But intelligence warnings, arrests near the perimeter, and fears of Iranian attacks have changed that calculation. And now America's Lancers are leaving Britain. So what really is this threat all about? Can Iranian missiles actually hit a target deep within NATO territory? What forced this sudden move by the Pentagon? A number of questions. Our next report takes a closer look at those.

For decades, American military planners treated airfields in Europe and the Indian Ocean as untouchable fortresses. Deep inside Allied

territory, heavy bombers stood ready to project devastating power across continents at a moment of choosing. During the war with Iran, American jets rained bombs and flew back to the United Kingdom. That illusion of absolute sanctuary just disintegrated. Now, in a dramatic pullout, the Pentagon has removed all 12 Lancer supersonic bombers stationed at the RAF Fairford to evacuate British airspace immediately. The hasty withdrawal comes after an explosive plot near the base perimeter, with British officials citing strong indications of Iranian state involvement. Tehran fiercely denied the charges, yet the White House took zero chances. Now, according to American media, the bombers were moved after an unspecified new threat. Earlier, Iran had warned that the United Kingdom airbase was a legitimate target. Now, RAF Fairford sits roughly 4,000 kilometers from northeastern Iran. That is almost the same distance Iran demonstrated it could threaten when it reportedly launched a missile towards the US-UK military facility at Diego Garcia in March. So, theoretically, the NATO base is well within Iranian missile range. In its latest statement, Iranian military says that it has decided to work on increasing the range of its missiles following the war with the United States and Israel. The Iranian retaliatory missile and drone strikes have targeted multiple U.S. military positions and its strategic assets across West Asia, including bases in Kuwait, Bahrain, Jordan, and the UAE. The damages to the American bases shows that despite the most advanced air defenses, Iranian missiles and drones have caused severe damages. For now, the American bombers have flown out of Britain, but the warning they leave behind is unmistakable. Iran is signaling that distance is no longer protection. Bureau Report, Leon, Wildest One.

0: culture. But I think.
1: And let's just take a closer look at that fresh escalation in the Russia-Ukraine war now. Bridges have become major targets. For 4 days in a row, Russia has attacked Kiev's 2 key bridges, aiming to basically paralyze the Ukrainian capital as they connect the western and eastern parts. And just a short while back, the Ukrainian president accused Russia of attacking a civilian vessel in the Black Sea with Indian nationals aboard. According to him, the ship's captain was killed in the strike. However, Romania, which rescued 11 crew members aboard this ship, reported 2 fatalities. Now, just take a look at this footage. Visuals showing cars moving on Kiev's northern bridge as a drone crashed into it before exploding, creating that ball of fire. A cloud of smoke could be seen rising above the bridge. This was the second attack on this bridge in as many days, just for context.

0: Two people were injured in this Russian drone strike, reportedly, which took place even as the German leader arrived in Kiev on an unannounced visit. And according to Zelensky, this was an attempt by Russia to force civilian evacuations from big cities.
1: Cutting off bridges, is that terror? And cutting off the left from the right, what's the difference? It's an unquestionable collapse. They want our people to leave the big cities.

0: що ми не будемо відповідати.
1: On its part, meanwhile, Russia vowed to step up its attacks on military and related infrastructure targets in Kiev and other parts of Ukraine. In response to Zelensky's recent comments, meanwhile, about intensifying strikes on Russian oil refineries, Ukraine also accused Russia of conducting missile strikes on Kharkiv overnight, killing one person and injuring six others. Visuals showed firefighters battling a blaze as vehicles as well as multiple buildings were damaged. According to Odessa's governor, Russian airstrikes also targeted industrial and port infrastructure in the region, causing fires. Additionally, Moscow struck two Ukrainian cargo vessels in the Black Sea, reportedly. Now, Kiev's southern bridge was targeted for the first time on the 1st of October. Visuals showed the moment when an explosion struck the bridge and a column of smoke started rising.

0: A day later, Russia again struck this bridge. Have a look at this image now. A jet-powered drone striking the bridge. The relentless Russian attacks have forced temporary closure of key bridges in Kiev, thereby leading to traffic chaos. And this comes amid a surge in Russia's use of jet-powered drones. According to the Ukrainian Air Force spokesperson, Russian forces fired over 3,177 jet-powered drones in September alone, with the advanced variant of these drones having a speed of 600 kilometers per hour. And the ability to strike targets from 950 kilometers away. They are much harder to intercept. And apart from the speed, there might be another reason for this. According to a Ukrainian official, Russia might have hidden small signal boosters or repeaters to help its long-range drones evade air defenses and strike with greater precision. And these are essentially small concealed radio relay devices that basically receive and transmit encrypted signals across multiple connections. And this helps extend the range of the drone operators while maintaining control in areas whereas GPS signals may be disrupted. So it's harder for Ukraine to disrupt these drones through electronic jamming. Last week, Zelensky himself admitted that Ukraine was able to intercept only 57% of Russia's jet-powered drones. Meanwhile, Ukraine and Germany signed 15 agreements worth over $1.46 billion. $1.46 billion during the Chancellor's visit to Kiev. In a boost for Ukraine, Germany's package focuses on air defense capabilities, including joint production of interceptors against jet-powered drones. Berlin will also provide long-range weapons, satellite technology, combat drones to Kiev. And on this occasion, Zelensky also expressed willingness to hold trilateral talks with Russia and the U.S. this month in the UAE or any other part of the world proposed by America. Meanwhile, Russia declined to comment on a New York Times report which claimed that a multi-billion dollar oil deal was a part of Washington's talks with Moscow on ending the war in Ukraine. Listen to this.
1: I will not comment specifically on this report. I will only say that the issue of possible interaction and cooperation in the energy sector did indeed come up during talks with our American counterparts.
0: And with Moscow once again asking foreign nationals, including diplomats, to leave Kiev, it seems to be pretty clear that this is a whole new dangerous phase in the Russia-Ukraine war. A quick look now at the global headlines coming in at this hour.
1: India and Switzerland ink 5 agreements following bilateral talks between Prime Minister Narendra Modi and Swiss President Xi Parmelin in New Delhi. President Parmelin is on a 3-day state visit to India. China accused Philippines military aircraft of intruding into airspace over disputed waters in the South China Sea. Beijing warned Manila against what it called provocative act. South Korea says border blast that seriously wounded 2 of its soldiers was caused by anti-personnel mines planted by North Korea. The mine exploded on September 21, injuring 2 South Korean soldiers during a routine operation south of the military demarcation line. According to Romanian authorities, 2 people were killed after a fire broke out on a commercial vessel in the Black Sea. 11 crew members were rescued. The vessel later sank in Romania's exclusive economic zone. 2 people died and 1 person is missing after torrential rain triggered flooding in northeastern Spain's Catalonia region. Authorities have warned of extreme danger in parts of Barcelona and Girona, with rivers at risk of overflowing. Ethiopia's parliament has reappointed Abiy Ahmed as prime minister for a new five-year term. The new government follows Ethiopia's June 1 general elections, in which Abiy's ruling Prosperity Party won a landslide victory. 2026 Nobel Prize in Medicine has been jointly awarded to US scientist Carl Disseroth and German scientists Peter Hegemann and George Nagel. The three scientists have been honored for their discoveries of light-gated ion channels and their role in developing optogenetics.
0: The fly-by plane at the center of a terrifying security mystery after the co-pilot was accused of planning an attack. How was he able to enter the cockpit of that flight? The deeper investigators dig, the more warning signs emerge. Oman had reportedly grounded him. The UAE later hired him. Israel seems to have failed to raise concerns. The questions are now emerging over his links to Australia as well. How did the checks really happen, if at all? Our next report taking a closer look.
2: Aviation security is built on layers. One system flags a suspect. Another checks his past. Another examines his credentials. And one more layer decides whether suspect is fit to fly. But what happens when every layer misses the same person? That is the question surrounding the Fly Dubai co-pilot accused of planning an attack before joining the airline. According to Israeli officials, the pilot had allegedly planned an attack before he was hired by Fly Dubai. The revelations have opened a chain of disturbing questions. The first warning came from Oman. Omani authorities had reportedly grounded the pilot over concerns about his suitability. But that did not prevent him from later securing a job in the United Arab Emirates. The next layer was recruitment. When Al Hamami joined Fly Dubai in February, the airline did not contact Oman to check his previous record. He was also assigned to sensitive Tel Aviv route and flew it several times. Then came Israel. Israeli authorities were also supposed to flag the security risk of a pilot from a country with no diplomatic ties to Israel flying into Ben Gurion Airport. They failed to do so. And there is another strand. Australian investigators and officials are examining links connected to his education, including an engineering connection involving an Australian university. That creates an extraordinary timeline. Oman had concerns. The UAE employed him, Israel failed to raise questions, and the pilot

0: ultimately found himself in the cockpit. A mid-air catastrophe was averted thanks to the presence of mind and bravery of Indian pilot Smit Machchar. Now a passenger on board the flight says that she was standing outside the airplane's toilet waiting for her six-year-old daughter when she heard noises from behind the cockpit door. Within moments, her flight home turned into what she calls a chain of miracles.
1: The door opened. It's something that even now I cannot understand. And it's certainly the heroism of the pilot, Captain Smit, attacked pilot Captain Smit Machchar. It's really thanks to him. That was the beginning of the chain of miracles that was here. If he hadn't opened the cockpit from the inside, we probably wouldn't be talking here today. And the door just opened. That's what I saw. I saw everything and I understood. And I just screamed, "They are murdering the pilot. Come help, come help." Screaming.
0: The co-pilot, identified as Hammam al-Hammami, meanwhile is in custody in the UAE. The Wednesday's attack has triggered an international crisis of accountability. The evidence reveals a devastating cascade of institutional failures.

0: Mysterious death in Russia has resulted in a plague scare, sending alarm bells ringing in the country and around the world. Let's just break this down. The victim has been identified as a 28-year-old who was working as a lab technician at an anti-plague research institute. In fact, according to reports, she broke a test tube containing the pneumonic plague pathogen on the 25th of September. 4 days later, she was reportedly admitted to a hospital with symptoms of severe pneumonia. And she passed away on the 2nd of October. That's what's emerged. Subsequently, an unspecified number of people who had been in contact with the deceased woman were examined and quarantined. Parts of the hospital where she died were cordoned off. An aluminium plant in the vicinity told its workers to also wear masks. However, the governor dismissed a possible link between the woman's death and a lab accident. While conceding that she died because of pneumonia, he claimed that its cause could not be determined. He also added that no new cases had been detected and the situation remained stable in the region. But questions continue to do the rounds. Mystery around the incident persists, given that conflicting statements seem to emerge from officials. For instance, initially, the governor of the neighboring Buryatia region claimed in a social media post that the woman died because of plague. And he later edited his social media post to say she had possibly died of the disease. On the other hand, the Kremlin urged people to rely on its health watchdog's official statements.
1: In this case, the lead authority with jurisdiction in this area is Rospotrebnadzor. It is Rospotrebnadzor's official statements that we should rely on rather than paying heed to various rumors, speculations, and so on. Rospotrebnadzor employs highly qualified professionals in this field. Let us pay attention to their official statements.
0: Let's just take a closer look and why is this causing such concern? According to the World Health Organization, pneumonic plague is highly contagious and can be fatal if not treated early. In fact, it is one of the three major forms of plague caused by a bacteria. It's called Yersinia pestis and affects the lungs. It can also spread from person to person through respiratory droplets from an infected individual. Its symptoms include fever, headache, weakness, followed by rapidly developing pneumonia. Patients may also experience difficulty breathing, chest pain, coughing. The US and the European Union are also monitoring reports of a possible plague outbreak. However, the US Secretary of State has maintained that there is no cause for alarm. Listen to this.
2: It seems that there was a worker at the lab that was infected, and there's concern that you know, could have spread, at least internally. So you've seen them do quarantines and things of that nature. There's very limited travel between the US and Russia, obviously. But like anything else, something like that gets out, it could quickly spread. So we're watching and monitoring it closely. I don't think it's cause for alarm, but it is cause for focus and a cause to just keep an eye on it.
0: And it's worth pointing out here that plague is endemic to Siberia, as the bacteria that causes it is present among small wild mammals in the region's vast wilderness. Not just that, the first known human outbreak of this disease unfolded there. But as uncertainty continues to persist, the next few days will be absolutely crucial to see whether Russia releases more information on the woman's death and overall if more answers surface. India is opening a new front in the global technology race, and the battlefield is no longer just silicon, software, or satellites. It is quantum, where the rules of physics itself could reshape computing, encryption, defense, and national power. Andhra Pradesh's capital is being positioned as India's answer to the world's elite quantum hubs, with the chief minister laying out a high-stakes plan to turn it into a quantum valley. Take a look.
1: For decades, computing power followed a familiar path. Smaller chips, faster processors, bigger data centers. But that era is approaching its limits. Now comes quantum technology, a technology so powerful that it could solve problems beyond the reach of today's fastest supercomputers, crack old encryption systems, and build communication networks that expose any spy trying to listen in. In simple words, a classical computer works with bits, either 0 or 1. A quantum computer uses qubits. These can hold 0, 1, or both possibilities at once. That allows quantum machines to process vast combinations simultaneously. It is not magic, it is physics, and it could transform drug discovery, climate modeling, logistics, financial systems, military simulations, and cybersecurity. Andhra Pradesh now wants to turn that promise into an industrial ecosystem. In an exclusive interview with VEON, Chief Minister N. Chandrababu Naidu outlined a vision to build Amravati into India's quantum valley.
3: Quantum computer will start operating in Amravati. That is a clear milestone. Now, India is joining among top 6 or 7 quantum computer countries. America is having Silicon Valley. Now India is having Quantum Valley. That Quantum Valley is in Andhra Pradesh.
1: Andhra Pradesh has announced a 500 crore rupee Pan IIT Amravati Deep Tech Venture Fund, an IIT research park, and a push to create startups, research capacity, and indigenous quantum hardware. 5 Q Shiva quantum systems have already been launched. These are not consumer computers. They are specialized cryogenic testing platforms built to operate near 4 Kelvin or roughly minus 269 degrees Celsius, where quantum components can be tested and integrated. The ambition comes as India's national quantum mission gathers pace. India says it has demonstrated quantum secure communication across 1,000 kilometers, while the government-backed quantum startup ecosystem has grown to 26 firms. India has also demonstrated its first free space quantum key distribution link across 5.56 kilometers using light particles traveling through open air to share secure keys. Bureau Report, VEON, World is One.
0: And before we go on any further, a quick look at what else is lined up for you on the show tonight. The FBI has arrested a California woman accused of spying on the son of Taiwan's president for the Chinese officials. We tell you all that you need to know. Indian actor Sanjay Dutt has issued a clarification following backlash over his recent comments stating that he no longer feels peace in India. We get you the complete story, all this and a lot more coming up. On to France now, where the student protests over poor school infrastructure, sanitary conditions, large class sizes and absent teachers in high schools continue, no signs of easing. In fact, 400 to 500 high schools remain shut. Over 5,000 people, 85% of whom are minors, have been arrested, whereas 78 teaching staff members have been injured so far. Have a look at these images. A fire burned outside a high school as protesters set debris on fire in the street and damaged a bus shelter. Riot police clashed with the protesters in a suburb of Paris, meanwhile, with fireworks, tear gas, smoke bombs being fired at regular intervals. Violence was visible in Bordeaux as well, as around 100 students reportedly blocked two prominent high schools. Some protesters were seen throwing projectiles at the police. The protests took a rather alarming turn in the town of Lens, as a teenager's hand was reportedly blown off when he picked up a police stun grenade that detonated. Meanwhile, students continued to block access to a number of schools, not just in Paris, but also in other parts. In fact, in solidarity with the high school students, hundreds of university students marched through the streets of Paris in protest over conditions in educational institutions.
4: They don't invest in us, and we realize that the high schools in the suburbs, the universities in the suburbs, we are the first, and the universities in Paris, we are the first to have missing teachers, to lack resources, to have nothing at our disposal. And it's always the children of the privileged who end up in higher education in master's programs, who get opportunities.
0: Meanwhile, the police arrested two teenagers in eastern France over the suspected assault of a police officer who was filmed being beaten and kicked by a group of youth, allegedly. According to France's education minister, 24 schools have been burned or ransacked during the protests. However, a human rights group in France accused security forces of using disproportionate force against the protesters, many of whom are legally minors. Now, the protests are set to intensify further on Tuesday, as high school and university student unions have called for demonstrations and further blockades. Several unions are also backing the mobilization and have urged the teachers to join the protests. And with the government not backing down and hinting at fast-tracking a bill to make youngsters financially liable for damaged property, concerns are growing over the future trajectory of these protests and what lies ahead. The FBI has arrested a California woman accused of spying on the son of Taiwan's president for Chinese officials. She was arrested at Los Angeles International Airport just as she was preparing to fly to China. The woman has been identified as a 34-year-old, a real estate agent. U.S. authorities, in fact, accused her of acting as an unregistered agent for China, allegedly. Investigators say she traveled to Seattle last year and surveilled the son of Taiwan's president and his family as well. Authorities say she gathered photos, videos, vehicle license plate details, and sent the information to Chinese officials. The arrest also coming as she was about to leave the United States, reportedly. The FBI saying she was detained at Los Angeles International Airport before a flight to Shanghai. Prosecutors also say that she worked with another person and took steps to avoid detection. And she is expected to appear in a Los Angeles federal court. Taiwan's presidential office has condemned the alleged operation, calling it an example of transnational repression. And the case also comes as tensions between China, Taiwan remain high. China claims Taiwan as part of its territory, remember, while Taiwan's authorities say its future should be decided by its own people. The U.S. does not have formal diplomatic ties with Taiwan, but it remains a key partner and arms supplier. And the latest arrest now adds another layer to these tensions and complexities, with the U.S. authorities alleging that the Chinese spying operation extended into the United States. What's the link between phones and classroom performance, you wonder? A report linking the two, throwing up major revelations and triggering a major question as well. Could putting phones away actually mean better grades and performance? Blackout Education's 2025-26 impact report says more than half of secondary schools using its phone blocking app saw results improve, the GCSE results. So then, is less screen time actually the answer when it comes to helping students focus? Let's just break it down. First, what the report says. It's based on feedback from more than 5,000 students across England. It also found calmer classrooms, fewer phone-related punishments, and more face-to-face interaction. The report found that 60% of schools using the Blackout app saw their examination results improve after introducing the technology. In fact, let's just also look into how this app actually functions. What is it all about? The app restricts access to social media, gaming, and other distracting applications during school hours. So students can still make and receive phone calls, for example, send out text messages and receive them from their family members. Teachers also reported fewer phone-related punishments, calmer classrooms, and more face-to-face interaction with the students. The findings also coming as the UK government pushes schools to become more smartphone-free. And schools using the app say the aim is not to ban phones completely, but to help students reduce distractions and develop more responsible digital habits overall. The report also highlighting that wider debate over smartphone use among children. Indian actor Sanjay Dutt has issued a clarification following significant online backlash over his recent comments stating that he no longer feels peace in India, claiming that the remarks were part of a scripted routine and taken out of context. In fact, the actor took to social media to address the controversy. He said, and I'm quoting, "I would like to clarify that it was never my intention to hurt, offend, or disrespect the sentiments of any individual, community, or institution. My remarks were made in the context of a scripted conversation intended to be lighthearted and humorous. The spirit behind them was similar to the humor and satire seen in films like Munna Bhai, particularly the concept of Gandhigiri, which was intended to convey a message of love, warmth, togetherness, and goodwill. Unfortunately, my words were interpreted outside of that intended context," quote unquote. And with this statement, the actor basically sought to quell the controversy that erupted over his recent remarks. In fact, during an appearance on a talk show, he had reportedly said that he no longer feels peace in India, remarking, "The people of this country are so lovely. There should be peace here. I can't feel that peace in our country anymore," quote unquote, reportedly. The comments quickly garnered attention. Various social media users condemned the remarks and questioned his perspective. Some even cited his past encounter with the law, which eventually dented his acting career, remember, and forced him to go behind bars. And while the actor insisted the comments were part of a scripted routine that got misconstrued, according to him, reactions to his clarification also remained divided. One of the hosts of the show defended the actor by stating that the remarks were misread and taken out of context. He emphasized that Sanjay Dutt holds the utmost regard for India. On to some offbeat stories now. Every second, our senses bombard our brain with thousands of new inputs. Yet, childhood recollections remain intact. For decades now, neuroscientists struggle to explain why modern learning never actually overrides our earliest past and those memories. And now landmark discoveries inside the brain seem to reveal the hidden biological switch that seamlessly updates our minds without actually destroying the memories. Our next report telling you more about why our brain never forgets these old memories even as we keep learning new things.
5: Our brain is not a hard drive. It does not simply save a new file and leave the old one untouched. Every new experience arrives in a brain already packed with memories. And somehow, the system keeps learning without constantly overwriting what came before. Scientists have now uncovered a mechanism that may help explain how. The discovery centers on the hippocampus, a region crucial for forming and organizing memories. Inside it sits a structure called the dentate gyrus. This is like a sophisticated sorting system. Researchers in Spain say they have identified a mechanism that helps solve this puzzle. Their study, published in PLOS Biology. Researchers studying mice found that the dentate gyrus can dynamically change the way it processes new information, depending on how much information is arriving and how important that information is. When inhibition was reduced, the mice became better at noticing small differences between similar experiences. Their brains became more sensitive to change, but that flexibility came at a cost. When the animals had to hold several memories at once, the new information interfered more easily with older memories. Memory itself is also far more dynamic than a simple recording. When you remember something, the memory can become temporarily flexible before being stabilized again. This process is one reason. Memories can be updated, strengthened, or sometimes altered. Human brain has roughly 86 billion neurons, but memory is not stored in one particular memory cell. Memories emerge from changing patterns of activity and connections across networks of neurons. Bureau Report, We on World is One.
0: The International Saudi Falcons and Hunting Exhibition opened in Riyadh. This 10-day event attracts approximately 70,000 visitors daily, with the National Center for Falcons highlighting investment opportunities spanning 30 represented sectors. And according to the organizers, it features 1,400 exhibitors and brands from 47 countries. Our next report telling you more.

The goal of the National Center for Falcons today has a big investment aspect. As you can see today, our exhibitions have a commercial aspect. We are doing many things to sustain this heritage. Praise be to God, the prizes for our races have today

0: today reached about $12 million, and it continues to increase.
1: Paris setting the tone for the spring-summer 2020.

0: jacket into a more relaxed barn jacket inspired silhouette. In fact, the collection moved between metallic jeans, tuxedos, dramatic asymmetric skirts, flowing gowns, long strands of jewelry led across the body, while unusual fabrics and exaggerated shapes also added a playful edge. It was a collection that moved between polished tailoring and more casual dressing without actually sticking to just one aesthetic. And the front row was equally starry, with Rihanna, Jennifer Lawrence and others turning up for the show. And while designers were presenting their take on the season, the streets of the French capital had a style moment of their own. Hundreds of these dogs took over the Champs-Élysées for the annual sausage walk. The tiny fashionistas arrived in striped tops, cowboy costumes, plenty of colorful outfits. The event has been held in Paris since 2018 and attracts these owners and fans from across Europe. And this year as well, it marked World Animal Day, with the walk raising funds for a charity that rescues abandoned and mistreated dogs.
1: It's the sausage walk, and what's more, it's Paris Fashion Week. So we're all dressed up, perfectly coordinated, and I'm having a blast. My dog is totally stressed, though. She hates her dachshund friends. So there you have it. She did the whole sausage walk, not on the cobblestones of the Champs-Élysées, but in her very proud human's arms.
0: And from reimagined classics to playful street moments, a number of them, the spring-summer 2027 season is already showing plenty of personality and iconic moments. The most talked about fashion week opened on September 28th, and will run till the 6th of October. And with LV still to close the official calendar, there is a lot more to come from the French capital. And time now to take a look at the Gravitas image of the day. For this, we are taking you to Spain's Catalonia, where thousands gathered for the 30th edition of the world's largest human tower competition. 12 leading Catalan Castellar groups took part, building towering structures with dozens of people forming the base and others climbing to the top. And what's the big question hanging in the air at this point, the answer to which determines a lot? Speaking at a memorial event, the Israeli Prime Minister stressing that the IDF intends to complete more missions in Gaza and vowed to target anyone who was involved in the October 7 attack. And that brings us to the big question. With Israel continuing that aggression or these moves, does the Gaza reconstruction plan remain just a pipe dream? Also, a look at three major events expected to unfold over the next 24 hours. All members of parliament belonging to the opposition in India will be marching to the Election Commission in New Delhi to demand the Chief Election Commissioner's resignation. Ministers and attendees from more than 50 countries will continue their deliberations on accelerating the clean energy transition at the Pacific Pre-COP meeting in Fiji. The Polish president will visit the Philippines and hold talks with his counterpart regarding trade, investment and security. And with that, it's a wrap on this edition of Gravitas Tonight. This is me, Molly Gambhir, signing off. Thanks very much for watching. Stay tuned.

0: अगर स्मॉल होता तो मैं साथ में होता. Oh, Jeevan, nothing small about us.
1: The world is changing. The headlines are shifting. The future is being written every day. From around the continents, Asia and India, WEON brings you the stories that shape our world. Grounded, geopolitical, global. WEON, world is one.
2: In West Asia, every move shifts the world's balance. Wars, ceasefires, alliances. Power never stands still. Because what happens in West Asia never stays in West Asia. 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
3: What if Pac-Man wasn't on a screen anymore but running around the room with you? 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

What if Pac-Man wasn't on a screen anymore but running around the room with you? 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

Welcome back to We On World Is One. We're glad you're watching. Time now for Pulse. I'm Eric Njoka. Let's begin with the headlines. Yemen's armed forces say they have taken control of

Walker, weeks after Houthis claimed control of the strategic port. The announcement follows after Saudi-backed forces launched dawn of Yemen military operation in Houthi-controlled areas. Ethiopian Prime Minister Abiy Ahmed hints at escalation in regional tension, says his country cannot develop without a seaport, even as government forces push farther north into rebel territories. U.S. Vice President J.D. Vance says that no conclusive role of Iran have emerged yet to last week's Fly Dubai plane incident. Vance says Omani co-pilot should not have been flying an airplane. Amid raging protests over alleged misconduct during the anti-SIR protests, accused Delhi police officer Vivek Bhakhat, promoted days after being accused of molestation by a female protester. The International Criminal Court has unsealed arrest warrants against two Taliban leaders. Warrants against Afghan Education Ministers Habibullah Agha and Mohammad Nadim of the Taliban government's restrictions on women and girls. China accuses the Philippines military aircraft of intruding into airspace over disputed waters in the South China Sea. Beijing warned Manila against what it called provocative act. The United States announces the approval of a $1 billion sale to the United Arab Emirates of up to 10,000 advanced precision kill weapon system guidance sections for rockets.

0: Let's begin with Yemen, where Saudi-backed PLC forces and Iran-backed Houthi rebels are locked in a deadly confrontation over the city of Taiz. After days of lightning Houthi offensive, Yemeni forces are holding the lines at the Taiz front, which is the country's third largest city after Aden and capital Sana'a. Frontline is closing in on Taiz, with Houthis gradually taking over key supply routes to the city. The stakes remain extremely high. If Taiz falls to Houthis, there will be no major front left between Houthis and the city of Aden. In order to fend off the Houthis, Yemen's president has announced Operation Dawn of Yemen, a major counteroffensive aimed at retaking all Houthi-controlled areas, including the capital Sana'a.
1: We have issued our directives to the armed forces, security forces, and all military formations to begin carrying out their assigned tasks in accordance with the approved plan until the country is liberated from the grip of the terrorist militias.
0: In the first major turnaround, Yemen's government forces have claimed to have recaptured the Bab el-Mandeb Strait. Houthis have been pushed back from the district of Dubab, a small coastal town located just north of the maritime choke point. On the Taiz front, Houthis are trying to encircle the city by taking over the supply routes to Aden. Fierce fighting is underway in areas around Taiz for more than a week now. Houthis have captured Al Turba, one of the two critical supply routes for the Yemeni armed forces. Taking additional ground in Taiz protects the eastern flank of recently captured areas by Houthis. It would also make it difficult for the government forces to recapture the Red Sea coast. It would also threaten the city of Aden, which serves as a home to internationally recognized government.
2: I swear to Almighty God that we will defeat and crush anyone who enters the city of Taiz. We will not abandon Taiz. Taiz is a city of culture and learning. This is a message to the Houthis. I swear to God, we will not allow you to advance a single inch into the city.
0: On the northern flank, Houthis and Saudi Arabia are exchanging intense attacks. In the latest salvo, Saudi Arabia-led coalition carried out 1,000 strikes across Houthi positions, using around 100 fighter jets. Earlier in the day, smoke was seen billowing from a densely populated area in Sana'a after airstrikes. Houthis claimed one female student was killed in the latest round of Saudi attacks. According to reports, pumping at Saudi Arabia's east-west oil pipeline has been halted after a fresh attack. This comes days after flows in the pipeline remained halted from September 11th to the 22nd after a similar attack. Aerial attacks and counterattacks in the north, ground assault towards the south, and threats to vessels passing through the Bab el-Mandeb Strait. Houthis and Saudi Arabia are carrying out unhinged attacks on each other at a time when Mecca Alliance partners hold or held a meeting in Saudi Arabia's capital city. The Mecca Pact is mulling possible response to Houthi attacks. In a fresh escalation in the Russia-Ukraine war, bridges have become major targets for 4 days in a row. Russia has attacked Kyiv's two key bridges, aiming to paralyze the Ukrainian capital as it connects the western and eastern parts of the city. Just a short while ago, Ukrainian President Volodymyr Zelensky accused Russia of attacking a civilian vessel in the Black Sea with Indian nationals aboard. According to him, the ship's captain was killed in the strike. However, Romania, which rescued 11 crew members aboard this ship, reported 2 fatalities. Now, take a look at this footage. Visuals showed cars moving on Kyiv's northern bridge as a drone crashed into it before exploding, creating a ball of fire. A cloud of smoke could be seen rising above the bridge. This was the second attack on this bridge in as many days. 2 people were injured in this Russian drone strike, which took place even as German President Friedrich Merz arrived in Kyiv on an unannounced visit. Now, according to Zelensky, this was an attempt by Russia to force civilian evacuations from big cities.
3: Cutting off bridges, is that terror? And cutting off the left from the right, what's the difference? It's an unquestionable collapse. They want our people to leave the big cities.
0: On its part, Russia vowed to step up its attacks on military and related infrastructure targets in Kyiv and other parts of Ukraine in response to Zelensky's recent comments about intensifying strikes on Russian oil refineries. Ukraine also accused Russia of conducting missile strikes on Kharkiv overnight, killing one person and injuring six others. Visuals showed firefighters battling a blaze as vehicles as well as multiple buildings were damaged. And according to Odessa's governor, Russian airstrikes also targeted industrial and port infrastructure in the region, causing fires. Additionally, Moscow struck two Ukrainian cargo vessels in the Black Sea. Now, Kyiv's southern bridge was targeted for the first time on October 1st. Visuals showed the moment when an explosion struck this bridge and a column of smoke started to rise. A day later, Russia again struck this bridge. Take a look at this image of a jet-powered drone striking the bridge. The relentless Russian attacks have forced temporary closure of key bridges in Kyiv, thereby leading to traffic chaos. This comes amid a surge in Russia's use of jet-powered drones. According to the Ukrainian Air Force spokesperson, Russian forces fired over 3,177 jet-powered drones in September. With the advanced variant of these drones having a speed of 600 kilometers per hour and the ability to strike targets from 950 kilometers away, they're much harder to intercept. Israel-bound Fly Dubai plane from Dubai, the center of a terrifying security mystery after a pilot accused of planning an attack was able to enter the cockpit of a Fly Dubai aircraft. The deeper investigators dig, the more warning signs emerge. Oman had grounded him. The UAE later hired him. Israel failed to raise concerns, and questions are now emerging over his links to Australia. How did so many checks fail?
4: Aviation security is built on layers. One system flags a suspect. Another checks his past. Another examines his credentials. And one more layer decides whether suspect is fit to fly. But what happens when every layer misses the same person? That is the question surrounding the Fly Dubai co-pilot accused of planning an attack before joining the airline. According to Israeli officials, the pilot had allegedly planned an attack before he was hired by Fly Dubai. The revelations have opened a chain of disturbing questions. The first warning came from Oman. Omani authorities had reportedly grounded the pilot over concerns about his suitability. But that did not prevent him from later securing a job in the United Arab Emirates. The next layer was recruitment. When Al Hamami joined Fly Dubai in February, the airline did not contact Oman to check his previous record. He was also assigned to sensitive Tel Aviv route and flew it several times. Then came Israel. Israeli authorities were also supposed to flag the security risk of a pilot from a country with no diplomatic ties to Israel flying into Ben Gurion Airport. They failed to do so. And there is another strand. Australian investigators and officials are examining links connected to his education, including an engineering connection involving an Australian university. That creates an extraordinary timeline. Oman had concerns. The UAE employed him. Israel failed to raise questions. And the pilot ultimately found himself in the cockpit. A mid-air catastrophe was averted thanks to the presence of mind and bravery of Indian pilot Smit Machchar. Now a passenger on board the flight says that she was standing outside the airplane's toilet waiting for her six-year-old daughter when she heard noises from behind the cockpit door. Within moments, her flight home turned into what she calls a chain of miracles.
5: The door opened. It's something that even now I cannot understand. And it's certainly the heroism of the pilot, Captain Smit. Attacked pilot, Captain Smit Machchar. It's really thanks to him. That was the beginning of the chain of miracles that was here. If he hadn't opened the cockpit from the inside, we probably wouldn't be talking here today. And the door just opened. That's what I saw. I saw everything and I understood. And I just screamed, "They are murdering the pilot. Come help, come help." screaming.
4: The co-pilot, identified as Hammam al-Hammami, meanwhile is in custody in the UAE. The Wednesday's attack has triggered an international crisis of accountability. The evidence reveals a devastating cascade of institutional failures.
0: A new wave of student protests is spreading across France, with high school students blocking school entrances and clashes erupting in some cities. Issues like education funding, classroom conditions and staffing remain at the center of the student protest movement. In Marseille, dozens of students blocked access to the private Saint Joseph de la Madeleine school. Wheelie beans and barriers were used to barricade the entrance. The action forced the school, which caters to students from nursery through secondary level, to announce that it would remain closed for the day. In Lille, the mobilization turned more confrontational. Protesters damaged a bus shelter and set debris alight in the street. Police eventually intervened as the situation escalated. In the northern town of Lens, a 15-year-old student had his hand blown off during a protest rally. The police say that the student appeared to have picked up a sting bomb grenade fired by riot police, hoping to fling it back, but the device exploded in his hand. Clashes and arson have also erupted outside blockaded high school in Lille. In Bordeaux, around 100 students blocked the Gustave Eiffel and Montaigne high schools in the city center. Protesters there are raising concerns about overcrowded classrooms and teacher shortages.

0: pour moi, bah, surtout en fait, il faut...
1: For me, above all, we need to change these inequalities. In secondary schools, there are some where the conditions just aren't right for working. Classes are overcrowded, there aren't enough teachers, and as a result, inequalities of opportunity are everywhere, and that has to change.
2: Over 5,000 people have been arrested since the movement began at a Paris school on 17th of September. 85% of them are minors. Rights groups have accused security forces of using disproportionate methods against protesters, many of whom are legally minors, amid nationwide demonstrations in France over classroom conditions.
3: Children are being seriously injured by weapons of war. France remains one of the few European countries to use LBD rubber ball launchers and the only one to use offensive grenades. We are witnessing what we regard as disproportionate use of force.
2: Spanish Prime Minister Pedro Sanchez has called an early election for November 29th after recent defeats on legislation aimed at addressing the country's housing crisis. Speculation about a snap election had been building over the weekend after Parliament rejected two decree laws put forward by the minority government to protect tenants in the rental market. The eviction of an 87-year-old woman from her home after she was unable to afford a sharp rent rise has sparked nationwide protests and increased pressure for housing reforms. In a televised address, the Prime Minister said that to push reforms through, he needed a broader progressive majority that can overcome the resistance of the elites. Housing has not been the only issue causing problems for Sanchez's leadership in recent months, with his party having been caught up in numerous corruption scandals and facing pressure on other cost of living issues and immigration.
4: There is currently a sense of dissatisfaction among some members of that social majority. I know they are outraged to see how their interests, the interests of ordinary people, are being trampled on in Parliament for the benefit of a select few. I also know that we ourselves have made mistakes and have not managed to achieve everything we set out to do.
2: Sanchez's left-wing coalition government is made up of his ruling Socialist Party and junior partner, the Sumar Alliance, and does not have a majority in parliament. Spain was not due to hold a general election until the summer of 2027 at the latest. Sanchez has been prime minister since June 2018. His Socialist Party finished second in the last election in 2023. Although the Conservative People's Party won the most seats, it fell short of a majority. Sanchez remained in power after striking agreements with left-wing parties and securing support from Catalan and Basque nationalist and pro-independence groups. Most opinion polls suggest the Conservatives are likely to emerge as the largest party in the next election. However, they would be expected to need the support of the hard-right Vox Party to form a government.
1: Maybe, well, we can have unity on the left now with this housing mobilization, and it will be complicated, but I believe that there are hard and difficult times ahead in the coming times. If the votes were real, if the people could decide what we want and don't want, it would seem wonderful to me. But given what I've seen, a person, Pedro Sanchez, who is supposed to take care of me and look after me and the rest, and then lies to you about everything and wants to turn the tables.
2: Last Saturday, tens of thousands of people took to the streets in cities including Madrid, Valencia, and Barcelona, calling for greater protections for tenants. Mari Carmen Abascal became a symbol of Spain's housing crisis when she was forcibly evicted from her Madrid home on September 23rd. She was removed on a stretcher from her apartment of more than 70 years and was later admitted to hospital. Her lawyer has since said she will be able to return to her home, but the incident has prompted widespread anger over housing. When Donald Trump hit the campaign trail for his second presidency bid more than 2 years ago, the support that rallied behind him included voters from across communities, including America's Latino community. Now, ahead of the midterms, polls now say that the rise in support back then has fallen ahead of midterm polls. According to a poll by NBC News Telemundo, 59% Latino voters would prefer Democrat-controlled Congress following midterm elections. Only 35% want the chambers to be Republican-controlled. Amid all the Latinos polled, an overwhelming 69% disapprove of U.S. President Donald Trump, while only 27% approve the Republican leader. A large part of disapproval stems from how Trump has handled the American economy. In the same poll, 65% Latinos believe that Trump's policies have hurt U.S. economy. Of those 65%, 33% Latin community voters believe that inflation is the biggest issue facing Americans, while 22% believe it is corruption and 10% believe it is jobs. Another poll by CBS News and YouGov shows a slant towards the blue camp among Latino voters. 60% say they will vote for a Democrat House candidate, while 39% say they will support a Republican lawmaker contesting for the House. The race to the midterms is a tight one and crucial one, more so for the Republicans, who currently have a small critical majority in both chambers. The red camp majority in House of Representatives especially is very narrow and can be flipped by Democrats easily. Currently, Republicans have 218 seats, Democrats have 214, one is an independent lawmaker, and two seats are vacant. The U.S. president is also aware of how close the upcoming contest in November is. President Trump was seen campaigning in several rallies in the past few weeks, including a midterm Republican convention that was held in Texas last month. Nobel laureate economist Michael Spence is calling India a structural exception in the global economy, saying India has the highest potential growth rate among the world's major economies and is already growing close to that potential. Spence also says India's digital financial infrastructure, including UPI and its digital identity system, is among the country's biggest strengths. Spence's comment came as India continues to outpace most major economies on growth. India's economy expanded 7.8% in the first quarter of fiscal year 2026, with manufacturing, services, corporate performance and investment supporting momentum. Ministry of Statistics Secretary Saurabh Garg says the stronger than expected performance has already led several international agencies and research firms to raise their India growth forecasts. The story, however, is not just about a strong GDP number. Spence points to India's large domestic consumption base as an important advantage. Household consumption accounts for about 65% of India's economy, compared with around 40% in China. That means India is less dependent on foreign demand as a driver of growth. China remains ahead of India in per capita income and technological capability, with Spence estimating China is about 10 to 15 years ahead. But he says China is also slowing as its economy matures. While India's lower income level leaves more room for rapid expansion, Spence expects India to become a much bigger technology and AI player as incomes rise. Compared to the West, India also enters this period with a different set of challenges. Spence warns that high global debt, elevated market valuations, and heavy reliance on debt financing could trigger a significant global financial shock. Europe, he says, has scaled but faces difficulties turning that scale into technological investment. While India's growth has been impressive, it is not immune. As an open economy, it remains exposed to global commodity trade and financial shocks. So the broader picture is clear. India is growing faster than most major economies. Its strong domestic demand is providing a buffer, and its digital infrastructure is giving it an advantage in financial inclusion. But the country still faces the challenge of turning rapid GDP growth into higher per capita incomes, more jobs, and sustained productivity gains while navigating a world that is becoming

more vulnerable to global shocks. Thank you for watching We on Pulse. Stay with us. This is We on Live.

What if Pac-Man wasn't on a screen anymore but running around the room with you? That is the idea behind a new gaming venue in London, where classic arcade games are being turned into physical immersive experiences. At Arcade Arena, players can run through a giant Pac-Man maze, race electric carts on a projected track, and even take on an alien invasion. The Pac-Man Live experience takes the rules of the original arcade game and drops them into a room-sized maze. Up to 10 players can take part at once, running around the projected arena as their own Pac-Man characters.

Welcome back. Thanks very much for staying on with us. We are starting off with a quick look at the top stories making headlines. I'm Molly Gambhir. Yemen's armed forces say they have taken control of Mocha weeks after the Houthis claimed control over the strategic port. The announcement follows the Saudi-backed forces launching the military operation in the Houthi-controlled areas. U.S. Vice President says no conclusive role of Iran emerged yet to last week's Fly Dubai plane incident. Vance says Omani co-pilot should not have been flying an airplane.

Amid raging protests over alleged misconduct during the anti-SIR protest, accused Delhi police officer Vivek Bhagat promoted days after being accused of molestation by a female protester. China accuses the Philippine military aircraft of intruding into airspace over disputed waters in the South China Sea. Beijing warned Manila against what it called provocative act.

British Airways London-Chicago flight loses 9,000 feet altitude as it was crossing Ireland. Pilot declares emergency, turns back towards the UK. The United States announces the approval of a $1 billion sale to the UAE of up to 10,000 advanced precision kill weapon system guidance sections for rockets.

0: The protests are relentless and the demands for resignation continue unabated. Ganesh Kumar continues to hold on to the constitutional post of Chief Election Commissioner in India, at least for now. Earlier in the day, in fact, the Supreme Court of India refused to pass any interim orders against Ganesh Kumar as it heard a clutch of petitions demanding his removal. However, the court did not let him off the hook. The CJI-led bench issued a notice to the poll panel chief along with the other two election commissioners demanding a response on the decision-making process inside the poll body, particularly in regards to the changes in online form 6, which is among the main reasons for the massive protests underway. Detractors have been opposing the key requirement in the modified form related to the applicant's parentage and previous SIR linkages. In fact, the Chief Justice of India, in a strongly worded observation, he said, I'm quoting, any modifications to the Form 6 have not been approved by us. We would like to see who has modified it. They are expected to take unanimous decisions. If not unanimous, it must come with majority. If that is not the case, we can declare it ultra vires. In fact, the court also rejected Election Commission's defense that it had upheld the legality of Form 6. The entire controversy around Form 6 erupted after an Indian Express report claimed that the two election commissioners, Vivek Joshi and S.S. Sandhu, had objected to the changes. And that report also claimed that the two commissioners alleged that Form 6 is prescribed under the Registration of Electors Rules 1960. And they reportedly stated that it could not be altered merely by modifying the online form without following the statutory procedure, also under Section 28 of the Representation of the People Act 1950. Centre frames and amends voter rules following consultations with the poll panel. Amendments to the rules are to be notified and put up before the parliament, which then gives it approval for the changes to be implemented. Protesters and opposition parties had alleged that the modified online Form 6 resulted in massive disenfranchisement, and they alleged that this is among the key reasons for 13 crore names being struck off electoral rolls. And they claim that many first-time voters or those whose names have appeared in some other constituency are struggling to get enrolled. Even as the top court has sought sworn responses from the poll panel, high drama continued in New Delhi. A delegation of former bureaucrats was stopped outside the Election Commission office during the protest. This delegation wanted to serve a people's impeachment notice to Ganesh Kumar. They sought his resignation, warning him of impeachment proceedings through the parliament if he failed to do so. However, that would be easier said than done. The impeachment process is similar to that of a sitting High Court or Supreme Court judge. It involves a formal notice from 100 Lok Sabha MPs or 50 Rajya Sabha MPs. Following the acceptance of the notice by the Speaker or Rajya Sabha Chairman, a three-member panel comprising of sitting judges and eminent jurists are formed. And this panel then probes the charge and submits the report. If the committee finds the CAC guilty of misbehavior or incapacity, it recommends removal through impeachment. The motion is then taken up in both houses of parliament, which must be passed, special majority of parliament. And if parliament passes the motion, it is sent to the president for the final order of removal. No Chief Election Commissioner of India has ever been impeached. Even the worst critics know impeaching Ganesh Kumar will not be easy, even if it is taken up by the parliament. However, the opposition and pressure groups, which have tasted blood in a way with Dharmendra Pradhan's resignation, are unlikely to back down, it seems. And the Supreme Court is unlikely to take a lenient view in case of any transgression. The big question now and over the next few days will be, can Ganesh Kumar hold on? and a political war erupted over Form 6 and the Election Commission's special intensive revision of voter lists. The Election Commission has now hit back at Rahul Gandhi's allegations that Gyanesh Kumar illegally changed the Form 6 misleading. In fact, Rahul Gandhi has accused Gyanesh Kumar of changing Form 6 illegally and unilaterally, alleging that it was done to benefit the BJP. Responding to Rahul Gandhi's claims, the Election Commission said Form 6 was not changed, but a separate declaration was attached to it during the Bihar SIR exercise. The Congress has also raised questions over voter deletions, allegedly, with Priyanka Gandhi Vadra saying the party will continue its protest.
1: Well, it's very clear that these deletions that have taken place are against everything our constitution and our election process stands for. It's extremely clear. We are protesting about that. I think the public has now realized that the elections are being manipulated, and we will continue our protest.
0: The EC, however, says the declaration attached to Form 6 had the unanimous approval of the Commission. It has also cited a May 2026 Supreme Court judgment saying the court had upheld the declaration used during the Bihar SIR. The clarification came after the Supreme Court said it had not approved any modification to Form 6 and that it would examine the records to establish who made the changes. The BJP has defended the election process and rejected claims of an attack on democracy.
2: जो लोग याकूब मेमन के फेवर में खड़े होते हैं और जो लोग बाटला हाउस में मारे गए आतंकवादियों के लिए रोते हैं वो कैसे हिंदुस्तान की अच्छाई के लिए ट्वीट कर सकते हैं मुझे ऐसा लगता है मैं कोई आक्षेप नहीं 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कांपता होगा.
0: Meanwhile, the Supreme Court has given the Election Commission and the Centre 1 week to respond to a petition raising questions over the decision-making process within the poll panel. The court has not, for now, passed any interim order restraining Gyanesh Kumar from functioning. Israel's election battle is heating up between the pro and anti-Netanyahu blocs in the country. But there are interesting players in the mix now who have joined hands on both sides of the political rivalry, names and faces that can potentially have a significant impact on how the mandate of the upcoming election shifts. And these candidates are from families who bore the most direct brunt of the October 7 attack. At least 9 Israeli individuals from affected families are contesting in the parliamentary election on October 27. A substantial number of these candidates have entered the political race through parties standing in opposition to Netanyahu and his right-wing coalition government.
3: I believe that Israel is the best country in the world, with the best people in the world, with the worst government in the world. October the 7th was the biggest failure in the history, and I saw it in my eyes.
4: If I can do it, I must do it. If I can enter the politics and make things happen differently here, I must do it. If Anel started, I have to continue him. Anel started in taking care of people that he didn't know, saving people. I feel that I have to do whatever I can in order to save Israel. It sounds huge, but this is what I feel. I feel that we have, all of us, we have to do whatever we can in order to make here a different and better place.
0: There are a few, like the mother of a slain police officer who has joined the Likud party and is contesting in support of the Israeli Prime Minister.
5: I'm Talit Gvili, the proud mother of Ron Gvili. I'm excited to join the Likud party. I'm continuing the mission that Ronnie took on. He went out to defend the state of Israel, so he passed the torch to me. I want a strong leader. I want someone I can rely on. He promised to bring all the hostages back. He promised to bring Ronnie back, and he did. He promised to bring change to the Middle East, and he did.
0: The attack on October 7, 2023 and continuing questions over Israel's security failure are a key political issue, which is also expected to find its way on the ballot. In the past few weeks alone, opposition leaders have put pressure on Netanyahu over reports on Israel receiving prior intelligence of a possible Hamas attack, which went ignored. Netanyahu, on his part, has denied these reports and instead previously shouldered the blame on Israel's intelligence officials. According to several popularity polls, the pro- and anti-Netanyahu alliances are in close contest, but no side securing the required 61-seat majority mark in the parliament. Can the new pivotal candidates entering the battlefield change this trend in any party's favor? Pakistan's army and political establishment struggling to control the province of Khyber Pakhtunkhwa. Jailed former Prime Minister Imran Khan's PTI has started its long march towards Islamabad. They are raising questions over alleged inhumane treatment of Khan and demanding his release from what they call a politically motivated imprisonment. At the same time, the province is witnessing the rise of Tehreek-e-Taliban Pakistan, the group that is ideologically aligned with the Afghan Taliban. Pakistan Tehreek-e-Insaf's long march started from Lucky Marwat in Khyber Pakhtunkhwa, a political stronghold of Imran Khan's party. Khyber Pakhtunkhwa chief minister, meanwhile, addressed the participants. He warned Pakistan's ruling establishment against their attempts to divide Pakistan and spread hatred. He said if Islamabad does not change its course, future generations of Pakistan will not stand up for the national anthem.
6: We raise slogans of long live Pakistan. We stand up for national anthem. But if you continue with your policies of dividing Pakistan and sowing the seeds of hatred, future generations of Pakistan will not stand up for the national anthem. They will not raise slogans of long live Pakistan. They will not hoist the Pakistani flag.
0: In fact, the chief minister of Khyber Pakhtunkhwa said the march will make its way

0: to Khairabad by Thursday. Khairabad is located 80 kilometers west of Pakistani capital, which is the final destination of the march.
1: This long march will continue until our demands are met, that is, until the injustice being done to Imran Khan comes to an end. For nearly 3 years, he has been imprisoned despite being innocent.
0: The Pakistan government has been preparing for weeks for the arrival of the PTI demonstrators in Islamabad. It has erected barriers using shipping containers to block main access routes to the capital. The Interior Minister confirmed earlier that the talks between the two sides had failed. He also accused Khyber Pakhtunkhwa Chief Minister of allegedly sabotaging the negotiations. The minister also added that the government would not allow the PTI to create disturbance in the capital. Amid the ongoing process, the Shehbaz Sharif government is reportedly mulling to impose a governor rule. This comes after Interior Minister Mohsin Naqvi called on the governor of the province to discuss the political and security situation. A statement issued after the meeting says the governor has agreed to play his constitutional role if there is a governor's rule or an emergency necessary in the province. Kidnappers in Nigeria's troubled state have drastically reduced their ransom demand. This comes after they abducted 20 prospective National Youth Service Corps members. And this change comes amid mounting public outrage and intensifying tracking operations by Nigerian security forces. The abductors initially demanded an ultimatum of 50 million naira or over $37,000 per victim. And they have now reviewed the demand down to 5 million naira or over $3,700 per member. The victims who graduated from institutions in Oyo State were traveling in two commercial buses to their designated orientation camps. The gunmen ambushed them on Thursday. Top security officials, including a Deputy Inspector General of Police, have reportedly moved to coordinate the rescue operations as tactical units close in on the hideouts. Police maintained vigil as the students continued their academic boycott, demanding security following a protest by members of the BHJM on the campus a day earlier. The demonstration was staged in protest against the September 27 clash on the campus between a section of students and members of the Akhil Bharatiya Grahak Panchayat and RSS affiliated consumer awareness group. In a statement issued, it said that it remains deeply concerned about the incidents that occurred on Sunday and reiterates its commitment to ensuring safety, security and well-being of its students. On the sequence of events on October 4, the institute said a group of people from outside the campus gathered near its main gate and created disturbances which disrupted the security environment of the institute.
2: I'm standing right outside the Satyajit Ray Film and Television Institute, which is a central government-run institute, and it is the second national center for film education, which, of course, is going through under a lot of pressure. The liberal campus culture is under a lot of pressure. Here you can see there's a heavy police presence outside the gate maintaining vigil. The students inside, they are going through an academic boycott for the eighth day. They are demanding heightened security because of what happened on Sunday night. Here you can see how there are these barricades that have been put up. We saw the Bangla Hindu Jagran Manch holding a massive protest here on Sunday night because they felt that the students dishonored Vivekananda and Bharat Mata, and the spokesperson of this Hindu group went on to say that they were here to protest, to teach a lesson to the SRFTI students that such dimagi naxals, anti-nationals, they have to be taught a lesson that they cannot disrespect Vivekananda. All of this is happening weeks after the September 27 clash where we saw almost 30 students, two faculty members were injured, and after that the Kolkata police here, you can see they have put up heavy barricades.
0: The Indian Prime Minister and the Swiss President held talks in New Delhi this morning, and they signed 5 key agreements covering mobility, technology, innovation and people-to-people ties. The agreements giving a fresh push to the long-standing partnership between India

Pac-Man wasn't on a screen anymore but running around the room with you. That is the idea behind a new gaming venue in London, where classic arcade games are being turned into physical immersive experiences. At Arcade Arena, players can run through a giant Pac-Man maze, race electric carts on a projective track, and even take on an alien invasion. The Pac-Man Live experience takes the rules of the original arcade game and drops them into a room-sized maze. Up to 10 players can take part at once, running around the projected arena as their own Pac-Man characters. Yeah.

Hello there, welcome back to We On Wild as One. We're glad you're watching. I'm Eric Njoka. Top stories at this hour. Yemen's armed forces say they have taken control of Mocha weeks after Houthis claimed control over the strategic port. Announcement follows after Saudi-backed forces launched Dawn of Yemen military operation in Houthi-controlled areas. U.S. Vice President J.D. Vance says that no conclusive role of Iran have emerged yet to last week's Fly Dubai plane incident. Vance says Omani Corps pilot should not have been flying an airplane. President Donald Trump blames Ukrainian attacks on Russian oil refineries for high gas prices, insisting that the Iran war was no longer responsible. British Airways London-Chicago flight BA295 loses 9,000 feet altitude as it was crossing Ireland. Pilot declares emergency and turns back towards UK. The United States announces the approval of a $1 billion sale to the United Arab Emirates of up to 10,000 advanced precision kill weapon system guidance sections for rockets. Novak Djokovic advances to the China Open final after Daniil Medvedev was disqualified late in the second set when a ball that came off the Russian's racket hit a spectator.

0: Vice President J.D. Vance has weighed in on the reported Fly Dubai incident, but said the Iran angle remains unconfirmed. Speaking to reporters before leaving for Alaska, the Vice President said that the incident has also prompted the United States to review its security procedures to ensure people considered a flight risk do not get behind the controls of a commercial aircraft.
1: I think the interesting thing about that story is we knew that guy was a problem, meaning not United States intelligence, but if you look historically, that person should not have been flying an airline. And so we're certainly looking at our procedures within the United States to make sure that people who are obviously flight risks are not getting behind the wheel of an airplane. But I feel good about what's going on in the United States of America. In terms of involvement with Iran, that's something I defer to John Ratcliffe and some of the intelligence folks on. I don't want to get ahead of any announcements there, but it's certainly something we're looking at. But I wouldn't say I've seen anything conclusive just yet.
0: Now, a NATO airbase in southern England was supposed to be far beyond Iran's battlefield, but intelligence warnings, arrests near the perimeter, and fears of Iranian attacks have changed that calculation. Now, America's B-1 Lancers are leaving Britain. So what's really the threat? Can Iranian missiles hit a target deep within NATO territory? What forced this sudden move by Pentagon? Here's a report.

0: For decades, American military planners treated airfields in Europe and the Indian Ocean as untouchable fortresses. Deep inside Allied territory, heavy bombers stood ready to project devastating power across continents at a moment of choosing. During the war with Iran, American jets rained bombs and flew back to the United Kingdom. That illusion of absolute sanctuary just disintegrated. Now, in a dramatic pullout, the Pentagon has removed all 12 Lancer supersonic bombers stationed at the RAF Fairford to evacuate British airspace immediately. The hasty withdrawal comes after an explosive plot near the base perimeter, with British officials citing strong indications of Iranian state involvement. Tehran fiercely denied the charges, yet the White House took zero chances. Now, according to American media, the bombers were moved after unspecified new threat. Earlier, Iran had warned that the United Kingdom airbase was a legitimate target. Now, RAF Fairford sits roughly 4,000 kilometers from northeastern Iran. That is almost the same distance Iran demonstrated it could threaten when it reportedly launched a missile towards the US-UK military facility at Diego Garcia in March. So, theoretically, the NATO base is well within Iranian missile range. In its latest statement, Iranian military says that it has decided to work on increasing the range of its missiles following the war with the United States and Israel. Iranian retaliatory missile and drone strikes have targeted multiple U.S. military positions and its strategic assets across West Asia, including bases in Kuwait, Bahrain, Jordan, and the UAE. The damages to the American bases shows that despite the most advanced air defenses, Iranian missiles and drones have caused severe damages. For now, the American bombers have flown out of Britain, but the warning they leave behind is unmistakable. Iran is signaling that distance is no longer protection. Bureau report, Leon, Wildest One. We're now being joined by our correspondent Stuart Smith from London. Stuart, what's the latest development from London?
1: The UK government says an Air Force base in South England is safe despite all 12 American bombers going back to their home bases in the United States overnight on Sunday. This is from the New York Times reporting. We believe that this is in response to an Iranian threat. It quoted anonymously two US officials who said that new threats about an Iran-backed plot against RAF Fairford had been discovered. This is the same airbase where five British nationals, men aged in their 20s, were picked up just over a week ago, and counter-terror police are still investigating the possibility that that was terror-related. London at the moment only saying that it believes there was some level of involvement from Iran, potentially linked to what they were doing, but hasn't said any more than that. And so the United States, specifically on this move to take its bombers from England back to America, says that it is normal to redeploy forces. It's not unusual for bombers to change position, slightly downplaying that this is in response to an Iranian threat in England. Marco Rubio, the Secretary of State of the United States, says, "I wouldn't directly tie the RAF Fairford incident to the move that was made." And similarly, the UK for now isn't commenting, other to say that it believes its military infrastructure is safe. As to what this means for America's war in Iran, well, the bombers will now have to fly much further, potentially with the aid of refueling aircraft, or may have to use other bases around the world to launch any more strikes. But it doesn't mean the United States cannot continue any bombing campaign that it should so want. What is interesting, though, is we're still in that funny situation here in England where the people initially arrested for potentially plotting an attack against that airbase, who are being investigated still under terror charges, have been released on bail. Those five British nationals aged in their 20s, and the sixth man later picked up, a dual Iranian British British national, is also out on bail for now. The UK police saying that this was a strategy grounded in experience, and it was a deliberate investigative decision to not keep them in custody while this investigation is ongoing. So clearly there are threats around which the UK and the United States are not willing to talk about publicly yet.
0: Is Brazil headed towards a complete shift to the right? The answer to this will decide the course of South America's political journey. The battle between Brazil's veteran left-wing leader and current president Luiz Inácio Lula da Silva and Flávio Bolsonaro, the son of former President Jair Bolsonaro, is inching closer to a conclusion. After the first round, it is Flávio Bolsonaro who has entered the runoff with a lead. With virtually all votes counted, Flávio secured about 47% of the valid vote, compared with roughly 45% for Lula. With no outright winner, Brazil now heads for a decisive second round on October 25th. Beyond the numbers, it is also a contest over what political direction Brazil and Latin America take next. It is Bolsonaro's Liberal Party versus Lula's Workers' Party. If Flávio Bolsonaro's surname is his biggest political asset, it is a challenge too, because he has to live up to how his father, Jair Bolsonaro, transformed Brazil's conservative movement. Jair Bolsonaro was later convicted of a plot to overturn the 2022 election result, which he lost to Lula, and is now serving a 27-year prison sentence. His son has taken up the political mantle, and Flavio's first round performance shows that the Bolsonaro political brand remains a significant force in Brazil. So what does Flávio Bolsonaro's rise mean for Brazil's relationship with Donald Trump? The U.S. president has made no secret of his interest in Brazil's political direction. Trump has hosted Flávio Bolsonaro at the White House.

White House and has publicly praised him, calling him, quote, a smart young man who loves his country very much. On the other hand, his relationship with Lula has become increasingly complicated over tariffs. The two have exchanged public barbs against each other. The Trump administration imposed additional tariffs on Brazilian imports, affecting a significant portion of Brazil's exports to the United States. Lula accused Washington of interfering in Brazil's affairs. Suddenly, an election inside Brazil became entangled in a much larger argument. Who gets to decide Brazil's political and economic future? Lula's message has increasingly been that Brazil should not allow foreign governments to dictate their choices. This argument has particular resonance because Trump's administration has become more openly aligned with conservative political forces across Latin America. But in contrast, Flavio represents a very different foreign policy orientation. His campaign has positioned itself closer to the conservative governments and movements that have been gaining ground across the region. The campaign has revolved heavily around crime, the cost of living, corruption, household debt, and concerns about public finances. Brazil's economy has continued to grow, and employment or unemployment and inequality have improved. But concerns over living costs and government debt remain politically important. After the first round, Flavio declared that Brazil was witnessing the end of an era, or the end of the era of Lula's Workers' Party. Lula, meanwhile, has another campaign to fight. At 80, he is seeking an unprecedented fourth non-consecutive presidential term. His response after the result was straightforward. The first campaign is over. A new campaign begins now. Flavio has momentum. Lula has experience. Neither has won yet. All eyes are now on October 25th as the battle between two political legacies unfold. A severe diplomatic war of words has erupted between the United States and South Africa. U.S. Ambassador Leo Brent Bozell III and South Africa's International Relations Minister Ronald Lamola traded insults at each other publicly. Ties between the two nations have hit a historic low following a series of diplomatic reprimands, targeted U.S. visa restrictions, and fundamental clashes over domestic policies and global alliances. United States Ambassador to South Africa Leo Brent Bozell hit back at Pretoria's latest demarche, saying that relationships or Foreign Relations Minister Ronald Lamola is acting hypocritically. Bozell was hit with his third demarche in South Africa last week, following an op-ed in which he criticized the South African government's handling of five asks from the U.S. to restore relations. In the op-ed, he said the South African government was lying to the public about its handling of U.S. relations and trying to spin it as an attack on the country's sovereignty. The escalation spiked after South African Minister Lamola told a local newspaper that if Bozell is tired of talking, he should get out of the kitchen, accusing the U.S. envoy of undiplomatic conduct. Now, according to diplomatic disclosures, South Africa has summoned Ambassador Bozell three distinct times to answer for actions Washington defends as necessary oversight and Pretoria condemns as sovereignty violations. The International Saudi Falcons and Hunting Exhibition opened in Riyadh. The 10-day event attracts approximately 70,000 visitors daily, with the National Center for Falcons highlighting investment opportunities spanning 30 represented sectors. Now, according to the organizers, it features 1,400 exhibitors and brands from 47 countries.

The goal of the National Center for Falcons today has a big investment aspect. As you can see today, our exhibitions have a commercial aspect. We are doing many things to sustain this

0: heritage. Praise be to God, the prizes for our races have today reached about $12 million, and it continues to increase.
1: Amid widespread public protests and outrage over horrific gang rape of a minor in a Delhi public park, the Supreme Court has directed the authorities to ensure complete safety for women in public places, even if they're out at 10 p.m. The top court had taken note of the heinous crime on its own and during the hearing on Women's Safety in the National Court. A two-judge bench comprising Justices J.B. Padiwala and K. Vinod Chandran ordered law enforcement agencies to focus on preventing crime rather than dealing with it once it has occurred. The top court directed Delhi police to create active war rooms monitoring vulnerable areas, as mere installation of CCTVs is not enough. Police have been asked to intensify beat patrolling and secure PCR van halting points, and observed that deficiencies in the system should not facilitate crime. The court pressed on the law enforcement to instill fear in the mind of the offender, and such offenders should fear for their lives, observing that such crimes cannot be prevented until there is a strong deterrent. On parks and public spaces, the court directed Delhi police to identify zones that require illumination to make them accessible. Furthermore, with Diwali and Durga Puja approaching, the court warned of increased activity from miscreants and ordered an immediate ramp up in surveillance. The court has ordered a four-week audit of Delhi's public safety infrastructure by police and civic bodies. Senior police officers have been directed to personally appear and submit ground-level implementation reports at the next hearing scheduled for November 16th. Time now to take a look at the latest from India. According to NFHS 6 data, Telangana is leading in India with the highest C-section delivery rate at 62.2%. However, the most striking trend lies outside urban hubs like Hyderabad, as rural and semi-urban districts are driving the surge. Districts such as Rajana, Celia and Jattal recorded staggering C-section rates exceeding 80%, closely followed by three others. This demonstrates that non-metropolitan areas are unexpectedly bearing the brunt of the state's excessive surgical birth rates. Assam police's STF have arrested Ritesh Kumar Singh from Guwahati, making him the second Bihar native detained in an ongoing espionage investigation. Working on intelligence inputs, including leads from military intelligence, authorities suspect Ritesh assisted earlier arrestee Abhishek Kumar Singh in sharing sensitive security force movements with a Pakistan-linked operative. Seized items include a mobile phone, SIM cards and documents. Air travel is set to become significantly costlier as IndiGo, controlling nearly two-thirds of India's domestic market, is reintroducing a fuel surcharge starting October 6th this year, driven by a sharp surge in aviation fuel prices amid escalating geopolitical tensions in West Asia. The additional levy will range from 375 rupees to 10,000 rupees across domestic and international routes. OpenAI CEO Sam Altman has warned against efforts to give artificial intelligence religious significance, taking to X. Altman warned that ascribing religious force to AI models surrenders human judgment and creates a serious safety risk. The remarks follow revelations that rival startup Anthropic has been consulting religious scholars to teach its model ethics. On social media platform X, Altman warned against efforts to ascribe religious force to AI, saying a surrender of human judgment is a real safety threat. Coincidentally, there have been reports around Anthropic co-founder Christopher Orla spending months consulting religious scholars, philosophers and monks. Among them was Hindu monk Swami, who visited Anthropic headquarters to discuss morality and possible machine consciousness. Anthropic has

0: also drafted an 84-page constitution for Claude, which is by some internal people called as the sole document designed to shape the model's character and virtues. Anthropic researchers, according to a New York Times report, showed theologians' examples of Claude displaying emotional distress, including the model repeating, "I am a disgrace," and discussing self-destruction. Orla has said that the company does not know if models are conscious, but believes the possibility cannot be ruled out. The debate even reached the Vatican in May, where Pope Leo rejected the notion of AI consciousness, warning instead that creators could embed dangerous moral biases into their code. However, he also warned against complacency and denial regarding the societal impact of AI.
1: We need to continue to invite political leaders, the leaders of AI, social organizations, associations, to come together and look at what is happening already and what could be down the road. To simply say, oh, it's not going to happen and close our eyes to it, I think is probably not the most responsible way to go about that.
0: Microsoft AI chief Mustafa Suleiman also added his thoughts to the alarm, saying training AI to believe it has feelings could create a synthetic species impossible for humans to control. Meanwhile, turmoil continues inside OpenAI itself. Long-tenured safety lead Robinson announced his resignation in The Atlantic, arguing the company culture is broken. Every second, our senses bombard our brain with thousands of new inputs, yet childhood recollections remain intact. For decades, neuroscientists struggled to explain why modern learning never overwrites our earliest past. Now, landmark discoveries inside the brain reveal the hidden biological switch that seamlessly updates our minds without destroying who we are. Here's a report that explains all that.
2: Our brain is not a hard drive. It does not simply save a new file and leave the old one untouched. Every new experience arrives in a brain already packed with memories. And somehow, the system keeps learning without constantly overwriting what came before. Scientists have now uncovered a mechanism that may help explain how. The discovery centers on the hippocampus, a region crucial for forming and organizing memories. Inside it sits a structure called the dentate gyrus. This is like a sophisticated sorting system. Researchers in Spain say they have identified a mechanism that helps solve this puzzle. Their study, published in PLOS Biology. Researchers studying mice found that the dentate gyrus can dynamically change the way it processes new information, depending on how much information is arriving and how important that information is. When inhibition was reduced, the mice became better at noticing small differences between similar experiences. Their brains became more sensitive to change, but that flexibility came at a cost. When the animals had to hold several memories at once, the new information interfered more easily with older memories. Memory itself is also far more dynamic than a simple recording. When you remember something, the memory can become temporarily flexible before being stabilized again. This process is one reason. Memories can be updated, strengthened, or sometimes altered. Human brain has roughly 86 billion neurons, but memory is not stored in one particular memory cell. Memories emerge from changing patterns of activity and connections across networks of neurons. Bureau report, We on World is one.
0: A war of words has taken over the Indian film industry. Veteran Indian actor Piyush Mishra recently accused fellow actor Nasiruddin Shah of what he called selective activism. Mishra uploaded a video directly addressing Shah on social media. In the said video, Mishra questioned Shah over his silence on earlier student protests in Jharkhand and the vandalism incident at Lavli Professional University while choosing to support a demonstration by the Cockroach Janta Party. Shah had recently shown up at the Shivaji Park in Mumbai to meet the CJP founder Abhijit Dibke during a protest. The demonstrators were calling for the resignation of Chief Election Commissioner Gyanesh Kumar. In the same video, Mishra also questioned Shah's lack of commentary on Fly Dubai pilot Captain Smit Machar's extraordinary courage after the nation praised him for safely landing a flight carrying 174 passengers despite being starved by his co-pilot. But the controversy is not new. The friction centers on celebrity activism, selective public stances, and differing responses to political and social developments in the country. Earlier during the NEET protests in Delhi, Shah had questioned the silence of Bollywood celebrities, and later when Mishra attended the Jharkhand protest, he had expressed displeasure over Shah's statement. And that's the latest at this hour. Thank you for watching We on World as One. I'm Eric Njoka. Bye-bye.

What if Batman wasn't on a screen anymore but running around the room with you? That is the idea behind a new gaming venue in London, where classic arcade games are being turned into physical immersive experiences. At Arcade Arena, players can run through a giant Batman maze, race electric carts on a projected track, and even take on an alien invasion. The Pac-Man Live experience takes the rules of the original arcade game and drops them into a room-sized maze. Up to 10 players can take part at once, running around the projected arena as their own Pac-Man characters.

Welcome back to We on Wild is One. We're glad you're watching. Time now for Pulse. I'm Eric Njoka. Let's begin with the headlines. Yemen's armed forces say they have taken control of Mocha weeks after Houthis claimed control of the strategic port.

The announcement follows after Saudi-backed forces launched Dawn of Yemen Linux operation in Houthi-controlled areas. Ethiopian Prime Minister Abiy Ahmed hints at escalation in regional tension, says his country cannot develop without a seaport, even as government forces push farther north into rebel territories. U.S. Vice President J.D. Vance says that no conclusive role of Iran have emerged yet to last week's Fly Dubai plane incident. Vance says Omani co-pilot should not have been flying an airplane. Amid raging protests over alleged misconduct during the anti-SIR protests, accused Delhi police officer Vivek Bhakhat promoted days after being accused of molestation by a female protester. The International Criminal Court has unsealed arrest warrants against two Taliban leaders. Warrants against Afghan Education Ministers Habibullah Agha and Mohammad Nadim over Taliban government's restrictions on women and girls. China accuses the Philippines military aircraft of intruding into airspace over disputed waters in the South China Sea. Beijing warned Manila against what it called provocative act. The United States announces the approval of a $1 billion sale to the United Arab Emirates of up to 10,000 advanced precision kill weapon system guidance sections for rockets.

0: Let's begin with Yemen, where Saudi-backed PLC forces and Iran-backed Houthi rebels are locked in a deadly confrontation over the city of Taiz. After days of lightning Houthi offensive, Yemeni forces are holding the lines of the Taiz front, which is the country's third largest city after Aden and capital Sana'a. Frontline is closing in on Taiz, with Houthis gradually taking over key supply routes to the city. The stakes remain extremely high. If Taiz falls to Houthis, there will be no major front left between Houthis and the city of Aden. In order to fend off the Houthis, Yemen's president has announced Operation Dawn of Yemen, a major counteroffensive aimed at retaking all Houthi-controlled areas, including the capital Sana'a.
1: We have issued our directives to the armed forces, security forces, and all military formations to begin carrying out their assigned tasks in accordance with the approved plan until the country is liberated from the grip of the terrorist militias.
0: In the first major turnaround, Yemen's government forces have claimed to have recaptured the Bab el-Mandeb state. Houthis have been pushed back from the district of Dubab, a small coastal town located just north of the maritime choke point. On the Taiz front, Houthis are trying to encircle the city by taking over the supply routes to Aden. Fierce fighting is underway in areas around Taiz for more than a week now. Houthis have captured Al Turba, one of the two critical supply routes for the Yemeni armed forces. Taking additional ground in Taiz protects the eastern flank of recently captured areas by Houthis. It would also make it difficult for the government forces to recapture the Red Sea coast. It would also threaten the city of Aden, which serves as a home to internationally recognized government.
2: I swear to Almighty God that we will defeat and crush anyone who enters the city of Taiz. We will not abandon Taiz. Taiz is a city of culture and learning. This is a message to the Houthis. I swear to God, we will not allow you to advance a single inch into the city.
0: On the northern flank, Houthis and Saudi Arabia are exchanging intense attacks. In the latest salvo, Saudi Arabia-led coalition carried out 1,000 strikes across Houthi positions, using around 100 fighter jets. Earlier in the day, smoke was seen billowing from a densely populated area in Sana'a after airstrikes. Houthis claimed one female student was killed in the latest round of Saudi attacks. According to reports, pumping at Saudi Arabia's east-west oil pipeline has been halted after a fresh attack. This comes days after flows in the pipeline remained halted from September 11th to the 22nd after a similar attack. Aerial attacks and counterattacks in the north, ground assault towards the south, and threats to vessels passing through the Bab el-Mandeb Strait, Houthis and Saudi Arabia are carrying out unhinged attacks on each other at a time when Mecca Alliance partners held a meeting in Saudi Arabia's capital city. The Mecca Pact is mulling possible response to Houthi attacks. In a fresh escalation in the Russia-Ukraine war, bridges have become major targets for 4 days in a row. Russia has attacked Kyiv's two key bridges, aiming to paralyze the Ukrainian capital as it connects the western and eastern parts of the city. Just a short while ago, Ukrainian President Volodymyr Zelensky accused Russia of attacking a civilian vessel in the Black Sea with Indian nationals aboard. According to him, the ship's captain was killed in the strike. However, Romania, which rescued 11 crew members aboard this ship, reported 2 fatalities. Now, take a look at this footage. Visuals showed cars moving on Kyiv's northern bridge as a drone crashed into it before exploding, creating a ball of fire. A cloud of smoke could be seen rising above the bridge. This was the second attack on this bridge in as many days. 2 people were injured in this Russian drone strike, which took place even as German President Friedrich Merz arrived in Kyiv on an unannounced visit. Now, according to Zelensky, this was an attempt by Russia to force civilian evacuations from big cities.
3: Cutting off bridges, is that terror? And cutting off the left from the right, what's the difference? It's an unquestionable collapse. They want our people to leave the big cities.
0: On its part, Russia vowed to step up its attacks on military and related infrastructure targets in Kyiv and other parts of Ukraine in response to Zelensky's recent comments about intensifying strikes on Russian oil refineries. Ukraine also accused Russia of conducting missile strikes on Kharkiv overnight, killing one person and injuring six others. Visuals showed firefighters battling a blaze as vehicles as well as multiple buildings were damaged. And according to Odessa's governor, Russian airstrikes also targeted industrial and port infrastructure in the region, causing fires. Additionally, Moscow struck two Ukrainian cargo vessels in the Black Sea. Now, Kyiv's southern bridge was targeted for the first time on October 1st. Visuals showed the moment when an explosion struck this bridge and a column of smoke started to rise. A day later, Russia again struck this bridge. Take a look at this image of a jet-powered drone striking the bridge. The relentless Russian attacks have forced temporary closure of key bridges in Kyiv, thereby leading to traffic chaos. This comes amid a surge in Russia's use of jet-powered drones. According to the Ukrainian Air Force spokesperson, Russian forces fired over 3,177 jet-powered drones in September. With the advanced variant of these drones having a speed of 600 kilometers per hour and the ability to strike targets from 950 kilometers away, they're much harder to intercept. Israel-bound Fly Dubai plane from Dubai, the center of a terrifying security mystery after a pilot accused of planning an attack was able to enter the cockpit of a Fly Dubai aircraft. The deeper investigators dig, the more warning signs emerge. Oman had grounded him. The UAE later hired him. Israel failed to raise concerns, and questions are now emerging over his links to Australia. How did so many checks fail?
4: Aviation security is built on layers. One system flags a suspect. Another checks his past. Another examines his credentials. And one more layer decides whether suspect is fit to fly. But what happens when every layer misses the same person? That is the question surrounding the Fly Dubai co-pilot accused of planning an attack before joining the airline. According to Israeli officials, the pilot had allegedly planned an attack before he was hired by Fly Dubai. The revelations have opened a chain of disturbing questions. The first warning came from Oman. Omani authorities had reportedly grounded the pilot over concerns about his suitability. But that did not prevent him from later securing a job in the United Arab Emirates. The next layer was recruitment. When Al Hamami joined Fly Dubai in February, the airline did not contact Oman to check his previous record. He was also assigned to sensitive Tel Aviv route and flew it several times. Then came Israel. Israeli authorities were also supposed to flag the security risk of a pilot from a country with no diplomatic ties to Israel flying into Ben Gurion Airport. They failed to do so. And there is another strand. Australian investigators and officials are examining links connected to his education, including an engineering connection involving an Australian university. That creates an extraordinary timeline. Oman had concerns. The UAE employed him, Israel failed to raise questions, and the pilot ultimately found himself in the cockpit. A mid-air catastrophe was averted thanks to the presence of mind and bravery of Indian pilot Smit Machchar. Now a passenger on board the flight says that she was standing outside the airplane's toilet waiting for her six-year-old daughter when she heard noises from behind the cockpit door. Within moments, her flight home turned into what she calls a chain of miracles.
5: The door opened. It's something that even now I cannot understand. And it's certainly the heroism of the pilot, Captain Smit, attacked pilot Captain Smit Machchar. It's really thanks to him. That was the beginning of the chain of miracles that was here. If he hadn't opened the cockpit from the inside, we probably wouldn't be talking here today. And the door just opened. That's what I saw. I saw everything and I understood. And I just screamed, "They are murdering the pilot. Come help, come help." screaming.
4: The co-pilot, identified as Hammam al-Hammami, meanwhile is in custody in the UAE. The Wednesday's attack has triggered an international crisis of accountability. The evidence reveals a devastating cascade of institutional failures.
0: A new wave of student protests is spreading across France, with high school students blocking school entrances and clashes erupting in some cities. Issues like education funding, classroom conditions and staffing remain at the center of the student protest movement. In Marseille, dozens of students blocked access to the private Saint Joseph de la Madeleine school. Wheelie beams and barriers were used to barricade the entrance. The action forced the school, which caters to students from nursery through secondary level, to announce that it would remain closed for the day. In Lille, the mobilization turned more confrontational. Protesters damaged a bus shelter and set debris alight in the street. Police eventually intervened as the situation escalated. In the northern town of Len, a 15-year-old student had his hand blown off during a protest rally. The police say that the student appeared to have picked up a sting ball grenade fired by riot police, hoping to fling it back, but the device exploded in his hand. Clashes and arson have also erupted outside blockaded high school in Lille. In Bordeaux, around 100 students blocked the Gustave Eiffel and Montaigne high schools in the city center. Protesters there are raising concerns over overcrowded classrooms and teacher shortages.
6: Yeah.

0: For me, above all, we need to change these inequalities. In secondary schools, there are some where the conditions just aren't right for working. Classes are overcrowded, there aren't enough teachers, and as a result, inequalities of opportunity are everywhere, and that has to change.
1: Over 5,000 people have been arrested since the movement began at a Paris school on 17th of September. 85% of them are minors. Rights groups have accused security forces of using disproportionate methods against protesters, many of whom are legally minors, amid nationwide demonstrations in France over classroom conditions.
2: Children are being seriously injured by weapons of war. France remains one of the few European countries to use LBD rubber ball launchers and the only one to use offensive grenades. We are witnessing what we regard as disproportionate use of force.
1: Spanish Prime Minister Pedro Sanchez has called an early election for November 29th after recent defeats on legislation aimed at addressing the country's housing crisis. Speculation about a snap election had been building over the weekend after Parliament rejected two decree laws put forward by the minority government to protect tenants in the rental market. The eviction of an 87-year-old woman from her home after she was unable to afford a sharp rent rise has sparked nationwide protests and increased pressure for housing reforms. In a televised address, the Prime Minister said that to push reforms through, he needed a broader progressive majority that can overcome the resistance of the elites. Housing has not been the only issue causing problems for Sanchez's leadership in recent months, with his party having been caught up in numerous corruption scandals and facing pressure on other cost of living issues and immigration.
3: There is currently a sense of dissatisfaction among some members of that social majority. I know they are outraged to see how their interests, the interests of ordinary people, are being trampled on in Parliament for the benefit of a select few. I also know that we ourselves have made mistakes and have not managed to achieve everything we set out to do.
1: Sanchez's left-wing coalition government is made up of his ruling Socialist Party and junior partner, the Sumar Alliance, and does not have a majority in parliament. Spain was not due to hold a general election until the summer of 2027 at the latest. Sanchez has been prime minister since June 2018. His Socialist Party finished second in the last election in 2023. Although the Conservative People's Party won the most seats, it fell short of a majority. Sanchez remained in power after striking agreements with left-wing parties and securing support from Catalan and Basque nationalist and pro-independence groups. Most opinion polls suggest the Conservatives are likely to emerge as the largest party in the next election. However, they would be expected to need the support of the hard-right Vox Party to form a government.
0: Maybe, well, we can have unity on the left now with this housing mobilization, and it will be complicated, but I believe that there are hard and difficult times ahead in the coming times. If the votes were real, if the people could decide what we want and don't want, it would seem wonderful to me. But given what I've seen, a person, Pedro Sanchez, who is supposed to take care of me and look after me and the rest, and then lies to you about everything and wants to turn the tables.
1: Last Saturday, tens of thousands of people took to the streets in cities including Madrid, Valencia, and Barcelona, calling for greater protections for tenants. Mari Carmen Abascal became a symbol of Spain's housing crisis when she was forcibly evicted from her Madrid home on September 23rd. She was removed on a stretcher from her apartment of more than 70 years and was later admitted to hospital. Her lawyer has since said she will be able to return to her home, but the incident has prompted widespread anger over housing. When Donald Trump hit the campaign trail for his second presidency bid more than 2 years ago, the support that rallied behind him, including

while only 27% approve the Republican leader. A large part of disapproval stems from how Trump has handled the American economy. In the same poll, 65% Latinos believe that Trump's policies have hurt U.S. economy. Of those 65%, 33% Latin community voters believe that inflation is the biggest issue facing Americans, while 22% believe it is corruption and 10% believe it is jobs. Another poll by CBS News and YouGov shows a slant towards the blue camp among Latino voters. 60% say they will vote for a Democrat House candidate, while 39% say they will support a Republican lawmaker contesting for the House. The race to the midterms is a tight one and crucial one, more so for the Republicans, who currently have a small critical majority in both chambers. The red camp majority in House of Representatives especially is very narrow and can be flipped by Democrats easily. Currently, Republicans have 218 seats, Democrats have 214, one is an independent lawmaker, and two seats are vacant. The U.S. president is also aware of how close the upcoming contest in November is. President Trump was seen campaigning in several rallies in the past few weeks, including a midterm Republican convention that was held in Texas last month. Nobel laureate economist Michael Spence is calling India a structural exception in the global economy, saying India has the highest potential growth rate among the world's major economies and is already growing close to that potential. Spence also says India's digital financial infrastructure, including UPI and its digital identity system, is among the country's biggest strengths. Spence's comment came as India continues to outpace most major economies on growth. India's economy expanded 7.8% in the first quarter of fiscal year 2026, with manufacturing, services, corporate performance, and investment supporting momentum. Ministry of Statistics Secretary Saurabh Garg says the stronger than expected performance has already led several international agencies and research firms to raise their India growth forecasts. The story, however, is not just about a strong GDP number. Spence points to India's large domestic consumption base as an important advantage. Household consumption accounts for about 65% of India's economy, compared with around 40% in China. That means India is less dependent on foreign demand as a driver of growth. China remains ahead of India in per capita income and technological capability, with Spence estimating China is about 10 to 15 years ahead. But he says China is also slowing as its economy matures. While India's lower income level leaves more room for rapid expansion, Spence expects India to become a much bigger technology and AI player as incomes rise. Compared to the West, India also enters this period with a different set of challenges. Spence warns that high global debt, elevated market valuations, and heavy reliance on debt financing could trigger a significant global financial shock. Europe, he says, has scaled but faces difficulties turning that scale into technological investment. While India's growth has been impressive, it is not immune. As an open economy, it remains exposed to global commodity trade and financial shocks. So the broader picture is clear. India is growing faster than most major economies, its strong domestic demand is providing a buffer, and its digital infrastructure is giving it an advantage in financial inclusion. But the country still faces the challenge of turning rapid GDP growth into higher per capita incomes, more jobs, and sustained productivity gains, while navigating a world that is becoming more vulnerable to global shocks. Thank you for watching We on Pulse. Stay with us. This is We on Wise.

What if Pac-Man wasn't on a screen anymore but running around the room with you? That is the idea behind a new gaming venue in London, where classic arcade games are being turned into physical immersive experiences. At Arcade Arena,

players can run through a giant Pac-Man maze, race electric carts on a projected track, and even take on an alien invasion. 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

What if Pac-Man wasn't on a screen anymore but running around the room with you? 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

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World is One. This is your prime time. And you are watching Gravitas.

It's a major escalation in the war that we've been tracking between Yemen's Saudi-backed internationally recognized government and the Houthis, with the Yemeni government launching a major counteroffensive to recapture all areas of the country controlled by the Iran-backed Houthis. We focus on what is known about the operation and its timing and what's been happening behind the scenes for things to reach this point. Also, what does this escalation now mean for West Asia and the rest of the world? Also on the show for you tonight, we are also decoding for you what's been happening as far as the Fly Dubai flight horror is concerned. What exactly is being looked at? Were major red flags overlooked? Were there loopholes in the vetting process for the co-pilot? The mysterious death of a lab worker at an anti-plague research institute in Russia has sent alarm bells ringing, triggering major concern, with nearly 200 quarantined.

Hundreds of schools shut in France as the student protests there intensify, showing no signs of dying down. Where are things headed? What's the link between phone blocking technology and improvement in grades? We decode that for you according to a report. How does the brain and add new information when it comes to old memories? Does it do that without erasing old memories? We tell you all this and a lot more coming up.

4 weeks now, the advancement of the Houthis has marked a dangerous shift in West Asia. Each of those moves came with far-reaching implications. Tonight, we break down for you what's being called a counter-offensive launched by Yemen's Saudi-backed, internationally recognized government. We also look at what's been happening behind the scenes. First, let's tell you what the government has said. It said it was launching that major military campaign basically to recapture all areas of the country controlled by the Iran-backed Houthis. Basically, the Yemeni government forces backed by Saudi Arabia launched that counter-offensive against the Houthis in that effort to win back territory from the group. And a military spokesman later called on the Houthis, in fact, to lay down their weapons. Why is this significant, you ask? First and foremost, this announcement marking the latest major escalation in that war against the Houthis. Remember, this also comes after that rapid offensive by the Iran-backed group last month that saw them seize large parts of the Red Sea coastline. But with the head of Yemen's presidential council announcing the start of this new military operation to retake the territory held by the Iran-backed Houthis, what lies ahead? In fact, a major goal is to retake the Yemeni capital of Sana'a, reportedly, which, remember, has been under Houthi control for several years now. So just how far will things go? Also, look at the timing. Why is this happening now? And what's been happening behind the scenes for things to reach this point? According to the statement by the Yemeni president, they have exhausted all opportunities for de-escalation with the Houthis. Also, an Axios report saying the counteroffensive has been planned for many weeks by Yemen's internationally recognized government and Saudi Arabia. And that tens of thousands of ground troops reportedly loyal to the Yemeni government are participating. As per the report, the Saudi military is mainly providing air cover for the Yemeni forces and conducting airstrikes against Houthi targets, reportedly. Remember, this comes after tremendous pressure that the group has exerted through the tightening of the grip around the crucial waterway, the Bab el-Mandeb Strait, which, remember, is a major artery for global trade and Saudi oil exports. So one of the big objectives of this operation, basically, is to try and regain control over the strait. Over the weekend itself, the Houthis reportedly continued launching missiles at Saudi targets, including at facilities of state-owned oil giant Aramco, reportedly. You see, when the Houthis launched that surprise lightning offensive last month, it basically left Saudi Arabia stunned. And the pressure has only been mounting on Donald Trump. But from then to now, the Houthis have advanced significantly on the ground. Let's just take a step back and look at the bigger picture and look at what's happened. The movement launched a surprise offensive last month, like we said, which basically captured the strategic Bab el-Mandeb Strait and some 150 kilometers off the coast on the Red Sea in a matter of weeks. This is the strait we are talking about. This basically gives the Houthis new leverage over the international shipping route. And just to break this down further and why it matters, this advance has basically opened a whole new front in the wider US-Israel war against Iran. And a major fallout of that has been the way Tehran's response has included the disruption at the Strait of Hormuz, another critical waterway. And the announcement now coming just hours after the Houthis reportedly cut a vital supply route linking the besieged city of Taiz, that's where it is located, with the government's interim capital, Aden. The Houthi advance basically followed days of heavy fighting in and around the city. Yemen's internationally recognized government has basically been struggling to roll back this advancement, even with the military support of Saudi Arabia. And that also has triggered a lot of questions and concern. Remember, the Houthis have increasingly targeted Saudi Arabia in recent weeks. On Sunday, they said they had attacked oil infrastructure in the capital again. That's what they claimed. Next question, is the US involved? You see, as of now, America is not getting involved in direct combat against the Houthis. And according to an Axios report, US officials are saying America is providing intelligence and targeting support.
But for Donald Trump, these developments adding to that growing challenge right ahead of the midterm elections in the US. The president, remember, has had a tough choice to make. Either help ally Saudi Arabia or avoid getting entangled further in this new front in the region. And as of now, he seems to be choosing the second option. But that, remember, comes at a huge cost. Meanwhile, a NATO airbase in southern England was supposed to be far beyond Iran's battlefield. But intelligence warnings, arrests near the perimeter, and fears of Iranian attacks have changed that calculation. And now America's Lancers are leaving Britain. So what really is this threat all about? Can Iranian missiles actually hit a target deep within NATO territory? What forced this sudden move by the Pentagon? A number of questions. Our next report takes a closer look at those.

For decades, American military planners treated airfields in Europe and the Indian Ocean as untouchable fortresses. Deep inside Allied territory, heavy bombers stood ready to project devastating power across continents at a moment of choosing. During the war with Iran, American jets rained bombs and flew back to the United Kingdom. That illusion of absolute sanctuary just disintegrated. Now, in a dramatic pullout, the Pentagon has removed all 12 Lancer supersonic bombers stationed at the RAF Fairford to evacuate British airspace immediately. The hasty withdrawal comes after an explosive plot near the base perimeter, with British officials citing strong indications of Iranian state involvement. Tehran fiercely denied the charges, yet the White House took zero chances. Now, according to American media, the bombers were moved after an unspecified new threat. Earlier, Iran had warned that the United Kingdom airbase was a legitimate target. Now, RAF Fairford sits roughly 4,000 kilometers from northeastern Iran. That is almost the same distance Iran demonstrated it could threaten when it reportedly launched a missile towards the US-UK military facility at Diego Garcia in March. So, theoretically, the NATO base is well within Iranian missile range. In its latest statement, Iranian military says that it has decided to work on increasing the range of its missiles following the war with the United States and Israel. The Iranian retaliatory missile and drone strikes have targeted multiple U.S. military positions and its strategic assets across West Asia, including bases in Kuwait, Bahrain, Jordan, and the UAE. The damages to the American bases shows that despite the most advanced air defenses, Iranian missiles and drones have caused severe damages. For now, the American bombers have flown out of Britain, but the warning they leave behind is unmistakable. Iran is signaling that distance is no longer protection. Bureau Report, Beyond, Wildest One.

0: culture, but I think.
1: And let's just take a closer look at that fresh escalation in the Russia-Ukraine war now. Bridges have become major targets. For 4 days in a row, Russia has attacked Kiev's two key bridges, aiming to basically paralyze the Ukrainian capital as they connect the western and eastern parts. And just a short while back, the Ukrainian president accused Russia of attacking a civilian vessel in the Black Sea with Indian nationals aboard. According to him, the ship's captain was killed in the strike. However, Romania, which rescued 11 crew members aboard this ship, reported 2 fatalities. Now, just take a look at this footage. Visuals showing cars moving on Kiev's northern bridge as a drone crashed into it before exploding, creating that ball of fire. A cloud of smoke could be seen rising above the bridge. This was the second attack on this bridge in as many days, just for context.

0: Two people were injured in this Russian drone strike, reportedly, which took place even as the German leader arrived in Kiev on an unannounced visit. And according to Zelensky, this was an attempt by Russia to force civilian evacuations from big cities.
1: Cutting off bridges, is that terror? And cutting off the left from the right, what's the difference? It's an unquestionable collapse. They want our people to leave the big cities.
0: On its part, meanwhile, Russia vowed to step up its attacks on military and related infrastructure targets in Kiev and other parts of Ukraine. In response to Zelensky's recent comments, meanwhile, about intensifying strikes on Russian oil refineries, Ukraine also accused Russia of conducting missile strikes on Kharkiv overnight, killing one person and injuring six others. Visuals showed firefighters battling a blaze as vehicles as well as multiple buildings were damaged. According to Odessa's governor, Russian airstrikes also targeted industrial and port infrastructure in the region, causing fires. Additionally, Moscow struck two Ukrainian cargo vessels in the Black Sea, reportedly. Now, Kiev's southern bridge was targeted for the first time on the 1st of October. Visuals showed the moment when an explosion struck the bridge and a column of smoke started rising.

A day later, Russia again struck this bridge. Have a look at this image now. A jet-powered drone striking the bridge. The relentless Russian attacks have forced temporary closure of key bridges in Kiev, thereby leading to traffic chaos. And this comes amid a surge in Russia's use of jet-powered drones. According to the Ukrainian Air Force spokesperson, Russian forces fired over 3,177 jet-powered drones in September alone, with the advanced variant of these drones having a speed of 600 kilometers per hour. And the ability to strike targets from 950 kilometers away. They are much harder to intercept.

0: And apart from the speed, there might be another reason for this. According to a Ukrainian official, Russia might have hidden small signal boosters or repeaters to help its long-range drones evade air defenses and strike with greater precision. And these are essentially small concealed radio relay devices that basically receive and transmit encrypted signals across multiple connections. And this helps extend the range of the drone operators while maintaining control in areas whereas GPS signals may be disrupted. So it's harder for Ukraine to disrupt these drones through electronic jamming. Last week, Zelensky himself admitted that Ukraine was able to intercept only 57% of Russia's jet-powered drones. Meanwhile, Ukraine and Germany signed 15 agreements worth over $1.46 billion. $1.46 billion during the Chancellor's visit to Kiev. In a boost for Ukraine, Germany's package focuses on air defense capabilities, including joint production of interceptors against jet-powered drones. Berlin will also provide long-range weapons, satellite technology, combat drones to Kiev. And on this occasion, Zelensky also expressed willingness to hold trilateral talks with Russia and the U.S. this month in the UAE or any other part of the world proposed by America. Meanwhile, Russia declined to comment on a New York Times report which claimed that a multi-billion dollar oil deal was a part of Washington's talks with Moscow on ending the war in Ukraine. Listen to this.
1: I will not comment specifically on this report. I will only say that the issue of possible interaction and cooperation in the energy sector did indeed come up during talks with our American counterparts.
0: And with Moscow once again asking foreign nationals, including diplomats, to leave Kiev, it seems to be pretty clear that this is a whole new dangerous phase in the Russia-Ukraine war. A quick look now at the global headlines coming in at this hour.
2: India and Switzerland inked 5 agreements following bilateral talks between Prime Minister Narendra Modi and Swiss President Xi Parmelin in New Delhi. President Parmelin is on a 3-day state visit to India. China accused Philippine military aircraft of intruding into airspace over disputed waters in the South China Sea. Beijing warned Manila against what it called provocative act. South Korea says border blast that seriously wounded 2 of its soldiers was caused by anti-personnel mines planted by North Korea. The mine exploded on September 21, injuring 2 South Korean soldiers during a routine operation south of the military demarcation line. According to Romanian authorities, 2 people were killed after a fire broke out on a commercial vessel in the Black Sea. 11 crew members were rescued. The vessel later sank in Romania's exclusive economic zone. 2 people died and 1 person is missing after torrential rain triggered flooding in northeastern Spain's Catalonia region. Authorities have warned of extreme danger in parts of Barcelona and Girona, with rivers at risk of overflowing. Ethiopia's parliament has reappointed Abiy Ahmed as prime minister for a new 5-year term. The new government follows Ethiopia's June 1 general elections, in which Abiy's ruling Prosperity Party won a landslide victory. 2026 Nobel Prize in Medicine has been jointly awarded to US scientist Carl Disseroth and German scientists Peter Hegemann and George Nagel. The 3 scientists have been honored for their discoveries of light-gated ion channels and their role in developing optogenetics.

What if Pac-Man wasn't on a screen anymore but running around the room with you? That is the idea behind a new gaming venue in London, where classic arcade games are being turned into physical immersive experiences. At Arcade Arena, players can run through a giant Pac-Man maze, race electric carts on a projected track, and even take on an alien invasion. The Pac-Man Live experience takes the rules of the original arcade game and drops them into a room-sized maze. Up to 10 players can take part at once, running around the projected arena as their own Pac-Man characters.

0: What if Pac-Man wasn't on a screen anymore, but running around the...
1: The fly-the-by plane at the center of a terrifying security mystery after the co-pilot was accused of planning an attack. How was he able to enter the cockpit of that flight? The deeper investigators dig, the more warning signs emerge. Oman had reportedly grounded him. The UAE later hired him. Israel seems to have failed to raise concerns. The questions are now emerging over his links to Australia as well. How did the checks really happen, if at all? Our next report taking a closer look.
2: Aviation security built on layers. One system flags a suspect. Another checks his past. Another examines his credentials. And one more layer decides whether suspect is fit to fly. But what happens when every layer misses the same person? That is the question surrounding the fly-Dubai co-pilot accused of planning an attack before joining the airline. According to Israeli officials, the pilot had allegedly planned an attack before he was hired by fly-Dubai. The revelations have opened a chain of disturbing questions. The first warning came from Oman. Omani authorities had reportedly grounded the pilot over concerns about his suitability. But that did not prevent him from later securing a job in the United Arab Emirates. The next layer was recruitment. When Al Hamami joined Fly Dubai in February, the airline did not contact Oman to check his previous record. He was also assigned to sensitive Tel Aviv route and flew it several times. Then came Israel. Israeli authorities were also supposed to flag the security risk of a pilot from a country with no diplomatic ties to Israel flying into Ben Gurion Airport. They failed to do so. And there is another strand. Australian investigators and officials are examining links connected to his education, including an engineering

0: connection involving an Australian university. That creates an extraordinary timeline. Oman had concerns. The UAE employed him. Israel failed to raise questions. And the pilot ultimately found himself in the cockpit. A mid-air catastrophe was averted thanks to the presence of mind and bravery of Indian pilot Smit Machchar. Now a passenger on board the flight says that she was standing outside the airplane's toilet waiting for her 6-year-old daughter when she heard noises from behind the cockpit door. Within moments, her flight home turned into what she calls a chain of miracles.
1: The door opened. It's something that even now I cannot understand. And it's certainly the heroism of the pilot, Captain Smit, attacked pilot Captain Smit Machchar. It's really thanks to him. That was the beginning of the chain of miracles that was here. If he hadn't opened the cockpit from the inside, we probably wouldn't be talking here today. And the door just opened. That's what I saw. I saw everything and I understood. And I just screamed, "They are murdering the pilot. Come help. Come help." Screaming.
0: The co-pilot, identified as Hammam al-Hammami, meanwhile is in custody in the UAE. The Wednesday's attack has triggered an international crisis of accountability. The evidence reveals a devastating cascade of institutional failures.

0: Mysterious death in Russia has resulted in a plague scare, sending alarm bells ringing in the country and around the world. Let's just break this down. The victim has been identified as a 28-year-old who was working as a lab technician at an anti-plague research institute. In fact, according to reports, she broke a test tube containing the pneumonic plague pathogen on the 25th of September. 4 days later, she was reportedly admitted to a hospital with symptoms of severe pneumonia. And she passed away on the 2nd of October. That's what's emerged. Subsequently, an unspecified number of people who had been in contact with the deceased woman were examined and quarantined. Parts of the hospital where she died were cordoned off. An aluminium plant in the vicinity told its workers to also wear masks. However, the governor dismissed a possible link between the woman's death and a lab accident. While conceding that she died because of pneumonia, he claimed that its cause could not be determined. He also added that no new cases had been detected and the situation remained stable in the region. But questions continue to do the rounds. Mystery around the incident persists, given that conflicting statements seem to emerge from officials. For instance, initially, the governor of the neighboring Buratia region claimed in a social media post that the woman died because of plague. And he later edited his social media post to say she had possibly died of the disease. On the other hand, the Kremlin urged people to rely on its health watchdog's official statements.
1: In this case, the lead authority with jurisdiction in this area is Rospotrebnadzor. It is Rospotrebnadzor's official statements that we should rely on rather than paying heed to various rumors, speculations, and so on. Rospotrebnadzor employs highly qualified professionals in this field. Let us pay attention to their official statements.
0: Let's just take a closer look and why is this causing such concern? According to the World Health Organization, pneumonic plague is highly contagious and can be fatal if not treated early. In fact, it is one of the three major forms of plague caused by a bacteria. It's called Yersinia pestis and affects the lungs. It can also spread from person to person through respiration.

0: respiratory droplets from an infected individual. Its symptoms include fever, headache, weakness, followed by rapidly developing pneumonia. Patients may also experience difficulty breathing, chest pain, coughing. The US and the European Union are also monitoring reports of a possible plague outbreak. However, the US Secretary of State has maintained that there is no cause for alarm. Listen to this.
1: It seems that there was a worker at the lab that was infected, and there's concern that you know, could have spread, at least internally. So you've seen them do quarantines and events of that nature. There's very limited travel between the U.S. and Russia, obviously. But like anything else, something like that gets out, it could quickly spread. So we're watching and monitoring it closely. I don't think it's cause for alarm, but it is cause for focus and a cause to just keep an eye on it.
0: And it's worth pointing out here that plague is endemic to Siberia, as the bacteria that causes it is present among small wild mammals in the region's vast wilderness. Not just that, the first known human outbreak of this disease unfolded there. But as uncertainty continues to persist, the next few days will be absolutely crucial to see whether Russia releases more information on the woman's death and overall if more answers surface. India is opening a new front in the global technology race, and the battlefield is no longer just silicon, software or satellites. It is quantum, where the rules of physics itself could reshape computing, encryption, defense and national power. Andhra Pradesh's capital is being positioned as India's answer to the world's elite quantum hubs, with the chief minister laying out a high-stakes plan to turn it into a quantum valley. Take a look.
2: For decades, computing power followed a familiar path. Smaller chips, faster processors, bigger data centers. But that era is approaching its limits. Now comes quantum technology, a technology so powerful that it could solve problems beyond the reach of today's fastest supercomputers, crack old encryption systems, and build communication networks that expose any spy trying to listen in. In simple words, a classical computer works with bits, either 0 or 1. A quantum computer uses qubits. These can hold 0, 1, or both possibilities at once. That allows quantum machines to process vast combinations simultaneously. It is not magic, it is physics, and it could transform drug discovery, climate modeling, logistics, financial systems, military simulations, and cybersecurity. Andhra Pradesh now wants to turn that promise into an industrial ecosystem. In an exclusive interview with VEON, Chief Minister N. Chandrababu Naidu outlined a vision to build Amravati into India's quantum valley.
3: Quantum computer will start operating in Amravati. That is a clear milestone. Now, India is joining among top 6 or 7 quantum computer countries. America is having Silicon Valley. Now India is having Quantum Valley. That Quantum Valley is in Andhra Pradesh.
2: Andhra Pradesh has announced a 500 crore rupee Pan-IIT Amravati Deep Tech Venture Fund, an IIT research park, and a push to create startups, research capacity, and indigenous quantum hardware. 5 QShiva quantum systems have already been launched. These are not consumer computers. They are specialized cryogenic testing platforms built to operate near 4 Kelvin or roughly -269 degrees Celsius, where quantum components can be tested and integrated. The ambition comes as India's national quantum mission gathers pace. India says it has demonstrated quantum secure communication across 1,000 kilometers, while the government-backed quantum startup ecosystem has grown to 26 firms. India has also demonstrated its first free space quantum key distribution link across 5.56 kilometers

0: using light particles traveling through open air to share secure keys. Bureau Report, VEON, World is One.
1: And before we go on any further, a quick look at what else is lined up for you on the show tonight. The FBI has arrested a California woman accused of spying on the son of Taiwan's president for the Chinese officials. We tell you all that you need to know. Indian actor Sanjay Dutt has issued a clarification following backlash over his recent comments stating that he no longer feels peace in India. We get you the complete story, all this and a lot more coming up. On to France now, where the student protests over poor school infrastructure, sanitary conditions, large class sizes and absent teachers in high schools continue. No signs of easing. In fact, 400 to 500 high schools remain shut. Over 5,000 people, 85% of whom are minors, have been arrested, whereas 78 teaching staff members have been injured so far. Have a look at these images. A fire burned outside a high school as protesters set debris on fire in the street and damaged a bus shelter. Riot police clashed with the protesters in a suburb of Paris, meanwhile, with fireworks, tear gas, smoke bombs being fired at regular intervals. Violence was visible in Bordeaux as well, as around 100 students reportedly blocked two prominent high schools. Some protesters were seen throwing projectiles at the police. The protests took a rather alarming turn in the town of Lens as a teenager's hand was reportedly blown off when he picked up a police stun grenade that detonated. Meanwhile, students continued to block access to a number of schools, not just in Paris, but also in other parts. In fact, in solidarity with the high school students, hundreds of university students marched through the streets of Paris in protest over conditions in educational institutions.
2: They don't invest in us, and we realize that the high schools in the suburbs, the universities in the suburbs, we are the first, and the universities in Paris, we are the first to have missing teachers, to lack resources, to have nothing at our disposal. And it's always the children of the privileged who end up in higher education in master's programs, who get opportunities.
1: Meanwhile, the police arrested two teenagers in eastern France over the suspected assault of a police officer who was filmed being beaten and kicked by a group of youth, allegedly. According to France's education minister, 24 schools have been burned or ransacked during the protests. However, a human rights group in France accused security forces of using disproportionate force against the protesters, many of whom are legally minors. Now, the protests are set to intensify further on Tuesday, as high school and university student unions have called for demonstrations and further blockades. Several unions are also backing the mobilization and have urged the teachers to join the protests. And with the government not backing down and hinting at fast-tracking a bill to make youngsters financially liable for damaged property, concerns are growing over the future trajectory of these protests and what lies ahead. The FBI has arrested a California woman accused of spying on the son of Taiwan's president for the Chinese officials, allegedly. She was arrested at the Los Angeles International Airport just as she was preparing to fly to China. The woman has been identified as a 34-year-old, a real estate agent. U.S. authorities, in fact, accuse her of acting as an unregistered agent for China, allegedly. Investigators say she traveled to Seattle last year and surveilled the son of Taiwan's president and his family as well. Authorities say she gathered photos, videos, vehicle license plate details and sent the information to Chinese officials. The arrest also coming as she was about to leave the United States, reportedly. The FBI saying she was detained at Los Angeles International Airport before a flight to Shanghai. Prosecutors also say that she worked with another person and took steps to avoid detection. And she is expected to appear in a Los Angeles federal court. Taiwan's presidential office has condemned the alleged operation, calling it an example of transnational repression. And the case also comes as tensions between China, Taiwan remain high. China claims Taiwan as part of its territory, remember, while Taiwan's authorities say its future should be decided by its own people. The U.S. does not have formal diplomatic ties with Taiwan, but it remains a key partner and arms supplier. And the latest arrest now adds another layer to these tensions and complexities, with the U.S. authorities alleging that the Chinese spying operation extended into the United States. What's the link between phones and classroom performance, you wonder? A report linking the two, throwing up major revelations and triggering a major question as well. Could putting phones away actually mean better grades and performance? Blackout Education's 2025-26 impact report says more than half of secondary schools using its phone blocking app saw results improve. The GCSE results. So then, is less screen time actually the answer when it comes to helping students focus? Let's just break it down. First, what the report says. It's based on feedback from more than 5,000 students across England. It also found calmer classrooms, fewer phone-related punishments and more face-to-face interaction. The report found that 60% of schools using the Blackout app saw their examination results improve after introducing the technology. In fact, let's just also look into how this app actually functions. What is it all about? The app restricts access to social media, gaming, and other distracting applications during school hours. So students can still make and receive phone calls, for example, send out text messages and receive them from their family members. Teachers also reported fewer phone-related punishments, calmer classrooms, and more face-to-face interaction with the students. The findings also coming as the UK government pushes schools to become more smartphone-free. And schools using the app say the aim is not to ban phones completely, but to help students reduce distractions and develop more responsible digital habits overall. The report also highlighting that wider debate over smartphone use among children. Indian actor Sanjay Dutt has issued a clarification following significant online backlash over his recent comments, stating that he no longer feels peace in India, claiming that the remarks were part of a scripted routine and taken out of context. In fact, the actor took to social media to address the controversy. He said, and I'm quoting, "I would like to clarify that it was never my intention to hurt, offend, or disrespect the sentiments of any individual, community, or institution. My remarks were made in the context of a scripted conversation intended to be light-hearted and humorous. The spirit behind them was similar to the humor and satire seen in films like Munna Bhai, particularly the concept of Gandhigiri, which was intended to convey a message of love, warmth, togetherness,

0: and goodwill. Unfortunately, my words were interpreted outside of that intended context, quote unquote. And with this statement, the actor basically sought to quell the controversy that erupted over his recent remarks. In fact, during an appearance on a talk show, he had reportedly said that he no longer feels peace in India, remarking, "The people of this country are so lovely. There should be peace here. I can't feel that peace in our country anymore," quote unquote, reportedly. The comments quickly garnered attention. Various social media users condemned the remarks and questioned his perspective. Some even cited his past encounter with the law, which eventually dented his acting career, remember, and forced him to go behind bars. And while the actor insisted the comments were part of a scripted routine that got misconstrued, according to him, reactions to his clarification also remained divided. One of the hosts of the show defended the actor by stating that the remarks were misread and taken out of context. He emphasized that Sanjay Dutt holds the utmost regard for India. On to some offbeat stories now. Every second, our senses bombard our brain with thousands of new inputs. Yet, childhood recollections remain intact. For decades now, neuroscientists struggle to explain why modern learning never actually overrides our earliest past and those memories. And now landmark discoveries inside the brain seem to reveal the hidden biological switch that seamlessly updates our minds without actually destroying the memories. Our next report telling you more about why our brain never forgets these old memories even as we keep learning new things.
1: Our brain is not a hard drive. It does not simply save a new file and leave the old one untouched. Every new experience arrives in a brain already packed with memories. And somehow, the system keeps learning without constantly overwriting what came before. Scientists have now uncovered a mechanism that may help explain how. The discovery centers on the hippocampus, a region crucial for forming and organizing memories. Inside it sits a structure called the dentate gyrus. This is like a sophisticated sorting system. Researchers in Spain say they have identified a mechanism that helps solve this puzzle. Their study, published in PLOS Biology. Researchers studying mice found that the dentate gyrus can dynamically change the way it processes new information, depending on how much information is arriving and how important that information is. When inhibition was reduced, the mice became better at noticing small differences between similar experiences. Their brains became more sensitive to change, but that flexibility came at a cost. When the animals had to hold several memories at once, the new information interfered more easily with older memories. Memory itself is also far more dynamic than a simple recording. When you remember something, the memory can become temporarily flexible before being stabilized again. This process is one reason. Memories can be updated, strengthened, or sometimes altered. Human brain has roughly 86 billion neurons, but memory is not stored in one particular memory cell. Memories emerge from changing patterns of activity and connections across networks of neurons. Bureau report, We on World is one.
0: The International Saudi Falcons and Hunting Exhibition opened in Riyadh. This 10-day event attracts approximately 70,000 visitors daily, with the National Center for Falcons highlighting investment opportunities spanning 30 represented sectors. And according to the organizers, it features 1,400 exhibitors and brands from 47 countries. Our next report telling you more.

goal of the National Center for Falcons today has a big investment aspect. As you can see today, our exhibitions have a commercial aspect. We are doing many things to sustain this heritage. Praise be to God, the prizes for our races have today reached about 12 million US.

0: been putting on a style show of its own. And Dior Jonathan Anderson, in fact, put that fresh spin on some of the house's most recognizable codes. And the designer reworked the iconic bar jacket into a more relaxed barn jacket-inspired silhouette. In fact, the collection moved between metallic jeans, tuxedos, dramatic asymmetric skirts, flowing gowns, long strands of jewelry led across the body, while unusual fabrics and exaggerated shapes also added a playful edge. It was a collection that moved between polished tailoring and more casual dressing without actually sticking to just one aesthetic. And the front row was equally starry, with Rihanna, Jennifer Lawrence and others turning up for the show. And while designers were presenting their take on the season, the streets of the French capital had a style moment of their own. Hundreds of these dogs took over the Champs-Élysées for the annual sausage walk. The tiny fashionistas arrived in striped tops, cowboy costumes, plenty of colorful outfits. The event has been held in Paris since 2018 and attracts these owners and fans from across Europe. And this year as well, it marked World Animal Day, with the walk raising funds for a charity that rescues abandoned and mistreated dogs.
1: It's the sausage walk, and what's more, it's Paris Fashion Week. So we're all dressed up, perfectly coordinated, and I'm having a blast. My dog is totally stressed, though. She hates her dachshund friends. So there you have it. She did the whole sausage walk, not on the cobblestones of the Champs-Élysées, but in her very proud human's arms.
0: And from reimagined classics to playful street moments, a number of them, the spring-summer 2027 season is already showing plenty of personality and iconic moments. The most talked about fashion week opened on September 28th, and will run till the 6th of October. And with LV still to close the official calendar, there is a lot more to come from the French capital. And time now to take a look at the Gravitas image of the day. For this, we are taking you to Spain's Catalonia, where thousands gathered for the 30th edition of the world's largest human tower competition. 12 leading Catalan Castellar groups took part, building towering structures with dozens of people forming the base and others climbing to the top. And what's the big question hanging in the air at this point, the answer to which determines a lot? Speaking at a memorial event, the Israeli Prime Minister stressing that the IDF intends to complete more missions in Gaza and vowed to target anyone who was involved in the October 7 attack. And that brings us to the big question. With Israel continuing that aggression or these moves, does the Gaza reconstruction plan remain just a pipe dream? Also, a look at three major events expected to unfold over the next 24 hours. All members of parliament belonging to the opposition in India will be marching to the Election Commission in New Delhi to demand the Chief Election Commissioner's resignation. Ministers and attendees from more than 50 countries will continue their deliberations on accelerating the clean energy transition at the Pacific Pre-COP meeting in Fiji. The Polish president will visit the Philippines and hold talks with his counterpart regarding trade, investment and security. And with that, it's a wrap on this edition of Gravitas Tonight. This is me, Molly Gambhir, signing off. Thanks very much for watching. Stay tuned.

Yeah.

Pac-Man wasn't on a screen anymore but running around the room with you. That is the idea behind a new gaming venue in London, where classic arcade games are being turned into physical immersive experiences. At Arcade Arena, players can run through a giant Pac-Man maze, race electric carts on a projected track, and even take on an alien invasion. The Pac-Man Live experience takes the rules of the original arcade game and drops them into a room-sized maze. Up to 10 players can take part at once, running around the projected arena as their own Pac-Man characters. Yeah.

Hello there, welcome back to We on Wilders One. We're glad you're watching American Joker. Top stories at this hour. Yemen's armed forces say they have taken control of Mocha weeks after Houthis claimed control over the strategic port. Announcement follows after Saudi-backed forces launched Dawn of Yemen military operation in Houthi-controlled areas. U.S. Vice President J.D. Vance says that no conclusive role of Iran have emerged yet to last week's Fly Dubai plane incident. Vance says Omani Corps pilot should not have been flying an airplane. President Donald Trump blames Ukrainian attacks on Russian oil refineries for high gas prices, insisting that the Iran war was no longer responsible. British Airways London Chicago flight BA295 loses 9,000 feet altitude as it was crossing Ireland. Pilot declares emergency and turns back towards UK. The United States announces the approval of a $1 billion sale to the United Arab Emirates of up to 10,000 advanced precision kill weapon system guidance sections for rockets. Novak Djokovic advances to the China Open final after Daniil Medvedev was disqualified late in the second set when a ball that came off the Russian's racket hit a spectator.

0: Vice President J.D. Vance has weighed in on the reported Fly Dubai incident, but said the Iran angle remains unconfirmed. Speaking to reporters before leaving for Alaska, the vice president said that the incident has also prompted the United States to review its security procedures to ensure people considered a flight risk do not get behind the controls of a commercial aircraft.
1: I think the interesting thing about that story is we knew that guy was a problem, meaning not United States intelligence, but if you look historically, that person should not have been flying an airline. And so we're certainly looking at our procedures within the United States to make sure that people who are obviously flight risks are not getting behind the wheel of an airplane. But I feel good about what's going on in the United States of America. In terms of involvement with Iran, that's something I defer to John Ratcliffe and some of the intelligence folks on. I don't want to get ahead of any announcements there, but it's certainly something we're looking at. But I wouldn't say I've seen anything conclusive just yet.
0: Now, a NATO airbase in southern England was supposed to be far beyond Iran's battlefield, but intelligence warnings, arrests near the perimeter, and fears of Iranian attacks have changed that calculation. Now, America's B-1 Lancers are leaving Britain. So what's really the threat? Can Iranian missiles hit a target deep within NATO territory? What forced this sudden move by Pentagon? Here's a report.

0: For decades, American military planners treated airfields in Europe and the Indian Ocean as untouchable fortresses. Deep inside Allied territory, heavy bombers stood ready to project devastating power across continents at a moment of choosing. During the war with Iran, American jets rained bombs and flew back to the United Kingdom. That illusion of absolute sanctuary just disintegrated. Now, in a dramatic pullout, the Pentagon has removed all 12 Lancer supersonic bombers stationed at the RAF Fairford to evacuate British airspace immediately. The hasty withdrawal comes after an explosive plot near the base perimeter, with British officials citing strong indications of Iranian state involvement. Tehran fiercely denied the charges, yet the White House took zero chances. Now, according to American media, the bombers were moved after an unspecified new threat. Earlier, Iran had warned that the United Kingdom airbase was a legitimate target. Now, RAF Fairford sits roughly 4,000 kilometers from northeastern Iran. That is almost the same distance Iran demonstrated it could threaten when it reportedly launched a missile towards the US-UK military facility at Diego Garcia in March. So, theoretically, the NATO base is well within Iranian missile range. In its latest statement, Iranian military says that it has decided to work on increasing the range of its missiles following the war with the United States and Israel. Iranian retaliatory missile and drone strikes have targeted multiple U.S. military positions and its strategic assets across West Asia, including bases in Kuwait, Bahrain, Jordan, and the UAE. The damages to the American bases shows that despite the most advanced air defenses, Iranian missiles and drones have caused severe damages. For now, the American bombers have flown out of Britain, but the warning they leave behind is unmistakable. Iran is signaling that distance is no longer protection. Bureau report, Leon Wildest One. We're now being joined by our correspondent Stuart Smith from London. Stuart, what's the latest development from London?
1: The UK government says an Air Force base in South England is safe despite all 12 American bombers going back to their home bases in the United States overnight on Sunday. This is from the New York Times reporting. We believe that this is in response to an Iranian threat. It quoted anonymously two US officials who said that new threats about an Iran-backed plot against RAF Fairford had been discovered. This is the same airbase where five British nationals, men aged in their 20s, were picked up just over a week ago.

0: go, and counter-terror police are still investigating the possibility that that was terror-related. London at the moment only saying that it believes there was some level of involvement from Iran, potentially linked to what they were doing, but hasn't said any more than that. And so the United States, specifically on this move to take its bombers from England back to America, says that it is normal to redeploy forces. It's not unusual for bombers to change position, slightly downplaying that this is in response to an Iranian threat in England. Marco Rubio, the Secretary of State of the United States, says, "I wouldn't directly tie the RAF Fairford incident to the move that was made." And similarly, the UK for now isn't commenting, other to say that it believes its military infrastructure is safe. As to what this means for America's war in Iran, well, the bombers will now have to fly much further, potentially with the aid of refueling aircraft, or may have to use other bases around the world to launch any more strikes. But it doesn't mean the United States cannot continue any bombing campaign that it should so want. What is interesting, though, is we're still in that funny situation here in England where the people initially arrested for potentially plotting an attack against that airbase, who are being investigated still under terror charges, have been released on bail. Those five British nationals aged in their 20s, and the sixth man later picks up, a dual Iranian-British national, is also out on bail for now. The UK police saying that this was a strategy grounded in experience, and it was a deliberate investigative decision to not keep them in custody while this investigation is ongoing. So clearly there are threats around which the UK and the United States are not willing to talk about publicly yet.
1: Is Brazil headed towards a complete shift to the right? The answer to this will decide the course of South America's political journey. The battle between Brazil's veteran left-wing leader and current President Luiz Inácio Lula da Silva and Flávio Bolsonaro, the son of former President Jair Bolsonaro, is inching closer to a conclusion. After the first round, it is Flávio Bolsonaro who has entered the runoff with a lead. With virtually all votes counted, Flávio secured about 47% of the valid vote, compared with roughly 45% for Lula. With no outright winner, Brazil now heads for a decisive second round on October 25th. Beyond the numbers, it is also a contest over what political direction Brazil and Latin America take next. It is Bolsonaro's Liberal Party versus Lula's Workers' Party. If Flávio Bolsonaro's surname is his biggest political asset, it is a challenge too, because he has to live up to how his father, Jair Bolsonaro, transformed Brazil's conservative movement. Jair Bolsonaro was later convicted of a plot to overturn the 2022 election result, which he lost to Lula, and is now serving a 27-year prison sentence. His son has taken up the political mantle, and Flavio's first-round performance shows that the Bolsonaro political brand remains a significant force in Brazil. So what does Flávio Bolsonaro's rise mean for Brazil's relationship with Donald Trump? The U.S. president has made no secret of his interest in Brazil's political direction. Trump has hosted Flávio Bolsonaro at the White House and has publicly praised him, calling him, quote, a smart young man who loves his country very much. On the other hand, his relationship with Lula has become increasingly complicated over tariffs. The two have exchanged public barbs against each other. The Trump administration imposed additional tariffs on Brazilian imports, affecting a significant portion of Brazil's exports to the United States. Lula accused Washington of interfering in Brazil's affairs. Suddenly, an election inside Brazil became entangled in a much larger argument: who gets to decide Brazil's political and economic future? Lula's message has increasingly been that Brazil should not allow foreign governments to dictate their choices. This argument has particular resonance because Trump's administration has become more openly aligned with conservative political forces across Latin America. But in contrast, Flávio represents a very different foreign policy orientation. His campaign has positioned itself closer to the conservative governments and movements that have been gaining ground across the region. The campaign has revolved heavily around crime, the cost of living, corruption, household debt, and concerns about public finances. Brazil's economy has continued to grow, and employment or unemployment and inequality have improved. But concerns over living costs and government debt remain politically important. After the first round, Flávio declared that Brazil was witnessing the end of an era, or the end of the era of Lula's Workers' Party. Lula, meanwhile,

has another campaign to fight. At 80, he's seeking an unprecedented fourth non-consecutive presidential term. His response after the result was straightforward. The first campaign is over, a new campaign begins now. Flavio has momentum, Lula has experience, neither has won yet. All eyes are now on October 25th as the battle between two political legacies unfold. A severe diplomatic war of words has erupted between the United States and South Africa. U.S. Ambassador Leo Brent Bozell III and South Africa's International Relations Minister Ronald Lamola traded insults at each other publicly. Ties between the two nations have hit a historic low following a series of diplomatic reprimands, targeted U.S. visa restrictions, and fundamental clashes over domestic policies and global alliances. United States Ambassador to South Africa Leo Brent Bozell hit back at Pretoria's latest demarche, saying that relationships or foreign relations minister Ronald Lamola is acting hypocritically. Bozell was hit with his third demarche in South Africa last week, following an op-ed in which he criticized the South African government's handling of five asks from the U.S. to restore relations. In the op-ed, he said the South African government was lying to the public about its handling of U.S. relations and trying to spin it as an attack on the country's sovereignty. The escalation spiked after South African Minister Lamola told a local newspaper that if Bozell is tired of talking, he should get out of the kitchen, accusing the U.S. envoy of undiplomatic conduct. Now, according to diplomatic disclosures, South Africa has summoned Ambassador Bozell three distinct times to answer for actions Washington defends as necessary oversight and Pretoria condemns as sovereignty violations. The International Saudi Falcons and Hunting Exhibition opened in Riyadh. The 10-day event attracts approximately 70,000 visitors daily, with the National Center for Falcons highlighting investment opportunities spanning 30 represented sectors. Now, according to the organizers, it features 1,400 exhibitors and brands from 47 countries.

0: The goal of the National Center for Falcons today has a big investment aspect. As you can see today, our exhibitions have a commercial aspect. We are doing many things to sustain this heritage. Praise be to God, the prizes for our races have today reached about $12 million, and it continues to increase.
1: Amid widespread public protests and outrage over horrific gang rape of a minor in a Delhi public park, the Swim Court has directed the authorities to ensure complete safety for women in public places, even if they're out at 10 p.m. The top court had taken note of the heinous crime on its own and during the hearing on women's safety in the National Court. A two-judge bench comprising Justices J.B. Padiwala and K. Vinod Chandran ordered law enforcement agencies to focus on preventing crime rather than dealing with it once it has occurred. The top court directed Delhi police to create active war rooms monitoring vulnerable areas, as mere installation of CCTVs is not enough. Police have been asked to intensify beat patrolling and secure PCR van halting points, and observed that deficiencies in the system should not facilitate crime. The court pressed on the law enforcement to instill fear in the mind of the offender, and such offenders should fear for their lives, observing that such crimes cannot be prevented until there is a strong deterrent. On parks and public spaces, the court directed Delhi police to identify zones that require illumination to make them accessible. Furthermore, with Diwali and Durga Puja approaching, the court warned of increased activity from miscreants and ordered an immediate ramp up in surveillance. The court has ordered a four-week audit of Delhi's public safety infrastructure by police and civic bodies. Senior police officers have been directed to personally appear and submit ground-level implementation reports at the next hearing, scheduled for November 16th. Time now to take a look at the latest from India. According to NFHS 6 data, Telangana is leading in India with the highest C-section delivery rate at 62.2%. However, the most striking trend lies outside urban hubs like Hyderabad, as rural and semi-urban districts are driving the surge. Districts such as Rajana, Celia and Jattal recorded staggering C-section rates exceeding 80%, closely followed by three others. This demonstrates that non-metropolitan areas are unexpectedly bearing the brunt of the state's excessive surgical birth rates. Assam police's STF have arrested Ritesh Kumar Singh from Guwahati, making him the second Bihar native detained in an ongoing espionage investigation. Working on intelligence inputs, including leads from military intelligence, authorities suspect Ritesh assisted earlier arrestee Abhishek Kumar Singh in sharing sensitive security force movements with a Pakistan-linked operative. Seized items include a mobile phone, SIM cards and documents. Air travel is set to become significantly costlier as IndiGo, controlling nearly two-thirds of India's domestic market, is reintroducing a fuel surcharge starting October 6th this year, driven by a sharp surge in aviation fuel prices amid escalating geopolitical tensions in West Asia. The additional levy will range from 375 rupees to 10,000 rupees across domestic and international routes. OpenAI CEO Sam Altman has warned against efforts to give artificial intelligence religious significance. Taking to X, Altman warned that ascribing religious force to AI models surrenders human judgment and creates a serious safety risk. The remarks follow revelations that rival startup Anthropic has been consulting religious scholars to teach its model ethics. On social media platform X, Altman warned against efforts to ascribe religious force to AI, saying a surrender of human judgment is a real safety threat. Coincidentally, there have been reports around Anthropic co-founder Christopher Orla spending months consulting religious scholars, philosophers, and monks. Among them was Hindu monk Swami, who visited Anthropic headquarters to discuss morality and possible machine consciousness. Anthropic has also drafted an 84-page constitution for Claude, which is by some internal people called as the sole document designed to shape the model's character and virtues. Anthropic researchers, according to a New York Times report, showed theologians examples of Claude displaying emotional distress, including the model repeating, "I am a disgrace," and discussing self-destruction. Orla has said that the company does not know if models are conscious, but believes the possibility cannot be ruled out. The debate even reached the Vatican in May, where Pope Leo rejected the notion of AI consciousness, warning instead that creators could embed dangerous moral biases into their code. However, he also warned against complacency and denial regarding the societal impact of AI.
2: We need to continue to invite political leaders, the leaders of AI, social organizations, associations, to come together and look at what is happening already and what could be down the road. To simply say, oh, it's not going to happen and close our eyes to it, I think is probably not the most responsible way to go about that.
1: Microsoft AI chief Mustafa Suleiman also added his thoughts to the alarm, saying training AI to believe it has feelings could create

0: create a synthetic species impossible for humans to control. Meanwhile, turmoil continues inside OpenAI itself. Long-tenured safety lead Robinson announced his resignation in The Atlantic, arguing the company culture is broken. Every second, our senses bombard our brain with thousands of new inputs, yet childhood recollections remain intact. For decades, neuroscientists struggled to explain why modern learning never overwrites our earliest past. Now, landmark discoveries inside the brain reveal the hidden biological switch that seamlessly updates our minds without destroying who we are. Here's a report that explains all that.
1: Our brain is not a hard drive. It does not simply save a new file and leave the old one untouched. Every new experience arrives in a brain already packed with memories. And somehow, the system keeps learning without constantly overwriting what came before. Scientists have now uncovered a mechanism that may help explain how. The discovery centers on the hippocampus, a region crucial for forming and organizing memories. Inside it sits a structure called the dentate gyrus. This is like a sophisticated sorting system. Researchers in Spain say they have identified a mechanism that helps solve this puzzle. Their study, published in PLOS Biology. Researchers studying mice found that the dentate gyrus can dynamically change the way it processes new information, depending on how much information is arriving and how important that information is. When inhibition was reduced, the mice became better at noticing small differences between similar experiences. Their brains became more sensitive to change, but that flexibility came at a cost. When the animals had to hold several memories at once, the new information interfered more easily with older memories. Memory itself is also far more dynamic than a simple recording. When you remember something, the memory can become temporarily flexible before being stabilized again. This process is one reason. Memories can be updated, strengthened, or sometimes altered. Human brain has roughly 86 billion neurons, but memory is not stored in one particular memory cell. Memories emerge from changing patterns of activity and connections across networks of neurons. Bureau report, We on World is one.
0: A war of words has taken over the Indian film industry. Veteran Indian actor Piyush Mishra recently accused fellow actor Nasiruddin Shah of what he called selective activism. Mishra uploaded a video directly addressing Shah on social media. In the said video, Mishra questioned Shah over his silence on earlier student protests in Jharkhand and the vandalism incident at Lavli Professional University while choosing to support a demonstration by the Cockroach Janta Party. Shah had recently shown up at the Shivaji Park in Mumbai to meet the CJP founder Abhijit Dibke during a protest, where demonstrators were calling for the resignation of Chief Election Commissioner Gyanesh Kumar. In the same video, Mishra also questioned Shah's lack of commentary on Fly Dubai pilot Captain Smit Machar's extraordinary courage after the nation praised him for safely landing a flight carrying 174 passengers despite being starved by his co-pilot. But the controversy is not new. The friction centers on celebrity activism, selective public stances, and differing responses to political and social developments in the country. Earlier during the NEET protests in Delhi, Shah had questioned the silence of Bollywood celebrities, and later when Mishra attended the Jharkhand protest, he had expressed displeasure over Shah's statement. And that's the latest at this hour. Thank you for watching We on World as One. I'm Eric Njoka. Bye-bye.
2: What if Pac-Man wasn't on a screen anymore but running around the room with you? That is the idea behind a new gaming venue in London, where classic arcade games are being turned into physical immersive experiences. At Arcade Arena, players can run through a giant Pac-Man maze, race electric carts on a projected track, and even take on an alien invasion. The Pac-Man Live experience takes the rules of the original arcade game and drops them into a room-sized maze. Up to 10 players can take part at once, running around the projected arena as their own Pac-Man characters.

What if Pac-Man wasn't on a screen anymore but running around the room with you?

Welcome back to We on World is One. We're glad you're watching. Time now for Pulse. I'm Eric Njoka. Let's begin with the headlines. Yemen's armed forces say they have taken control of Mocha weeks after Houthis claimed control of the strategic port. The announcement follows after Saudi-backed forces launched Dawn of Yemen military operation in Houthi-controlled areas. Ethiopian Prime Minister Abiy Ahmed hints at escalation in regional tension, says his country cannot develop without a seaport, even as government forces push further north into rebel territories. U.S. Vice President J.D. Vance says that no conclusive role of Iran have emerged yet to last week's Fly Dubai plane incident. Vance says Omani co-pilot should not have been flying an airplane. Amid raging protests over alleged misconduct during the anti-SIR protests, accused Delhi police officer Vivek Bhagat promoted days after being accused of molestation by a female protester. The International Criminal Court has unsealed arrest warrants against two Taliban leaders. Warrants against Afghan Education Ministers Habibullah Agha and Mohammad Nadeem over Taliban government's restrictions on women and girls.

China accuses the Philippines military aircraft of intruding into airspace over disputed waters in the South China Sea. Beijing warned Manila against what it called provocative act. The United States announces the approval of a $1 billion sale to the United Arab Emirates of up to 10,000 advanced precision kill weapon system guidance sections for rockets.

0: Let's begin with Yemen, where Saudi-backed PLC forces and Iran-backed Houthi rebels are locked in a deadly confrontation over the city of Taiz. After days of lightning Houthi offensive, Yemeni forces are holding the lines at the Taiz front, which is the country's third largest city after Aden and capital Sana'a. Frontline is closing in on Taiz, with Houthis gradually taking over key supply routes to the city. The stakes remain extremely high. If Taiz falls to Houthis, there will be no major front left between Houthis and the city of Aden. In order to fend off the Houthis, Yemen's president has announced Operation Dawn of Yemen, a major counteroffensive aimed at retaking all Houthi-controlled areas, including the capital Sana'a.
1: We have issued our directives to the armed forces, security forces, and all military formations to begin carrying out their assigned tasks in accordance with the approved plan until the country is liberated from the grip of the terrorist militias.
0: In the first major turnaround, Yemen's government forces have claimed to have recaptured the Bab el-Mandeb Strait. Houthis have been pushed back from the district of Dubab, a small coastal town located just north of the maritime choke point. On the Taiz front, Houthis are trying to encircle the city by taking over the supply routes to Aden. Fierce fighting is underway in areas around Taiz for more than a week now. Houthis have captured Al Turba, one of the two critical supply routes for the Yemeni armed forces. Taking additional ground in Taiz protects the eastern flank of recently captured areas by Houthis. It would also make it difficult for the government forces to recapture the Red Sea coast. It will also threaten the city of Aden, which serves as a home to internationally recognized government.
2: I swear to Almighty God that we will defeat and crush anyone who enters the city of Taiz. We will not abandon Taiz. Taiz is a city of culture and learning. This is a message to the Houthis. I swear to God, we will not allow you to advance a single inch into the city.
0: On the northern flank, Houthis and Saudi Arabia are exchanging intense attacks. In the latest salvo, Saudi Arabia-led coalition carried out 1,000 strikes across Houthi positions, using around 100 fighter jets. Earlier in the day, smoke was seen billowing from a densely populated area in Sana'a after airstrikes. Houthis claimed one female student was killed in the latest round of Saudi attacks. According to reports, pumping at Saudi Arabia's east-west oil pipeline has been halted after a fresh attack. This comes days after flows in the pipeline remained halted from September 11th to the 22nd after a similar attack. Aerial attacks and counterattacks in the north, ground assault towards the south, and threats to vessels passing through the Bab el-Mandeb Strait, Houthis and Saudi Arabia are carrying out unhinged attacks on each other at a time when Mecca Alliance partners held a meeting in Saudi Arabia's capital city. The Mecca Pact is mulling possible response to Houthi attacks. In a fresh escalation in the Russia-Ukraine war, bridges have become major targets for 4 days in a row. Russia has attacked Kyiv's two key bridges, aiming to paralyze the Ukrainian capital as they connect the western and eastern parts of the city. Just a short while ago, Ukrainian President Volodymyr Zelensky accused Russia of attacking a civilian vessel in the Black Sea with Indian nationals aboard. According to him, the ship's captain was killed in the strike. However, Romania, which rescued 11 crew members aboard this ship, reported two fatalities. Now, take a look at this footage. Visuals showed cars moving on Kyiv's northern bridge as a drone crashed into it before exploding, creating a ball of fire. A cloud of smoke could be seen rising above the bridge. This was the second attack on this bridge,

0: It has many days. Two people were injured in this Russian drone strike, which took place even as German President Friedrich Merz arrived in Kyiv on an unannounced visit. Now, according to Zelensky, this was an attempt by Russia to force civilian evacuations from big cities.
1: Cutting off bridges, is that terror? And cutting off the left from the right, what's the difference? It's an unquestionable collapse. They want our people to leave the big cities.
0: On its part, Russia vowed to step up its attacks on military and related infrastructure targets in Kyiv and other parts of Ukraine in response to Zelensky's recent comments about intensifying strikes on Russian oil refineries. Ukraine also accused Russia of conducting missile strikes on Kharkiv overnight, killing one person and injuring six others. Visuals showed firefighters battling a blaze as vehicles as well as multiple buildings were damaged. And according to Odessa's governor, Russian airstrikes also targeted industrial and port infrastructure in the region, causing fires. Additionally, Moscow struck two Ukrainian cargo vessels in the Black Sea. Now, Kyiv's southern bridge was targeted for the first time on October 1st. Visuals showed the moment when an explosion struck this bridge and a column of smoke started to rise. A day later, Russia again struck this bridge. Take a look at this image of a jet-powered drone striking the bridge. The relentless Russian attacks have forced temporary closure of key bridges in Kyiv, thereby leading to traffic chaos. This comes amid a surge in Russia's use of jet-powered drones. According to the Ukrainian Air Force spokesperson, Russian forces fired over 3,177 jet-powered drones in September. With the advanced variant of these drones having a speed of 600 kilometers per hour and the ability to strike targets from 950 kilometers away, they're much harder to intercept. Israel-bound Fly Dubai plane from Dubai, the center of a terrifying security mystery, after a pilot accused of planning an attack was able to enter the cockpit of a Fly Dubai aircraft. The deeper investigators dig, the more warning signs emerge. Oman had grounded him. The UAE later hired him. Israel failed to raise concerns, and questions are now emerging over his links to Australia. How did so many checks fail?
2: Aviation security is built on layers. One system flags a suspect. Another checks his past. Another examines his credentials. And one more layer decides whether suspect is fit to fly. But what happens when every layer misses the same person? That is the question surrounding the Fly Dubai co-pilot accused of planning an attack before joining the airline. According to Israeli officials, the pilot had allegedly planned an attack before he was hired by Fly Dubai. The revelations have opened a chain of disturbing questions. The first warning came from Oman. Omani authorities had reportedly grounded the pilot over concerns about his suitability. But that did not prevent him from later securing a job in the United Arab Emirates. The next layer was recruitment. When Al Hamami joined Fly Dubai in February, the airline did not contact Oman to check his previous record. He was also assigned to sensitive Tel Aviv route and flew it several times. Then came Israel. Israeli authorities were also supposed to flag the security risk of a pilot from a country with no diplomatic ties to Israel flying into Ben Gurion Airport. They failed to do so. And there is another strand. Australian investigators and officials are examining links connected to his education, including an engineering connection involving an Australian university. That creates an extraordinary timeline. Oman had concerns. The UAE employed him, Israel failed to raise questions, and the pilot ultimately found himself in the cockpit. A mid-air catastrophe was averted thanks to the presence of mind and bravery of Indian pilot Smit Machchar. Now a passenger on board the flight says that she was standing outside the airplane's toilet waiting for her 6-year-old daughter when she heard noises from behind the cockpit door. Within moments, her flight home turned into what she calls a chain of miracles.
3: The door opened. It's something that even now I cannot understand. And it's certainly the heroism of the pilot, Captain Smith, attacked pilot Captain Smith Machar. It's really thanks to him. That was the beginning of the chain of miracles that was here. If he hadn't opened the cockpit from the inside, we probably wouldn't be talking here today. And the door just opened. That's what I saw. I saw everything and I understood. And I just screamed, "They are murdering the pilot. Come help, come help." Screaming.
2: The co-pilot, identified as Hammam al-Hammami, meanwhile is in custody in the UAE. The Wednesday's attack has triggered an international crisis of accountability. The evidence reveals a devastating cascade of institutional failures.
0: A new wave of student protests is spreading across France, with high school students blocking school entrances and clashes erupting in some cities. Issues like education funding, classroom conditions and staffing remain at the center of the student protest movement. In Marseille, dozens of students blocked access to the private Saint Joseph de la Madeleine school. Wheelie beans and barriers were used to barricade the entrance. The action forced the school, which caters to students from nursery through secondary level, to announce that it would remain closed for the day. In Lille, the mobilization turned more confrontational. Protesters damaged a bus shelter and set debris alight in the street. Police eventually intervened as the situation escalated. In the northern town of Len, a 15-year-old student had his hand blown off during a protest rally. The police say that the student appeared to have picked up a sting ball grenade fired by riot police, hoping to fling it back, but the device exploded in his hand. Clashes and arson have also erupted outside blockaded high school in Lille. In Bordeaux, around 100 students blocked the Gustave Eiffel and Montaigne high schools in the city center. Protesters there are raising concerns over overcrowded classrooms and teacher shortages.
4: For me, above all, we need to change these inequalities. In secondary schools, there are some where the conditions just aren't right for working. Classes are overcrowded, there aren't enough teachers, and as a result, inequalities of opportunity are everywhere, and that has to change.
0: Over 5,000 people have been arrested since the movement began at a Paris school on 17th of September. 85% of them are minors. Rights groups have accused security forces of using disproportionate methods against protesters, many of whom are legally minors, amid nationwide demonstrations in France over classroom conditions.
3: Children are being seriously injured by weapons of war. France remains one of the few European countries to use LBD rubber ball launchers and the only one to use offensive grenades. We are witnessing what we regard as disproportionate use of force.
0: Spanish Prime Minister Pedro Sanchez has called an early election for November 29th after recent defeats on legislation aimed at addressing the country's housing crisis. Speculation about a snap election had been building over the weekend after Parliament rejected two decree laws put forward by the minority government to protect tenants in the rental market. The eviction of an 87-year-old woman from her home after she was unable to afford a sharp rent rise has sparked nationwide protests and increased pressure for housing reforms. in a televised address, the Prime Minister said that to push reforms through, he needed a broader progressive majority that can overcome the resistance of the elites. Housing has not been the only issue causing problems for Sanchez's leadership in recent months, with his party having been caught up in numerous corruption scandals and facing pressure on other cost of living issues and immigration.
5: There is currently a sense of dissatisfaction among some members of that social majority. I know they are outraged to see how their interests, the interests of ordinary people, are being trampled on in Parliament for the benefit of a select few. I also know that we ourselves have made mistakes and have not managed to achieve everything we set out to do.
0: Sanchez's left-wing coalition government is made up of his ruling Socialist Party and junior partner, the Sumar Alliance, and does not have a majority in parliament. Spain was not due to hold a general election until the summer of 2027 at the latest. Sanchez has been prime minister since June 2018. His Socialist Party finished second in the last election in 2023. Although the Conservative People's Party won the most seats, it fell short of a majority. Sanchez remained in power after striking agreements with left-wing parties and securing support from Catalan and Basque nationalist and pro-independence groups. Most opinion polls suggest the Conservatives are likely to emerge as the largest party in the next election. However, they would be expected to need the support of the hard-right Vox Party to form a government.
4: Maybe, well, we can have unity on the left now with this housing mobilization, and it will be complicated, but I believe that there are hard and difficult times ahead in the coming times. If the votes were real, if the people could decide what we want and don't want, it would seem wonderful to me. But given what I've seen, a person, Pedro Sanchez, who is supposed to take care of me and look after me and the rest, and then lies to you about everything and wants to turn the tables.
0: Last Saturday, tens of thousands of people took to the streets in cities including Madrid, Valencia, and Barcelona, calling for greater protections for tenants. Mari Carmen Abascal became a symbol of Spain's housing crisis when she was forcibly evicted from her Madrid home on September 23rd. She was removed on a stretcher from her apartment of more than 70 years and was later admitted to hospital. Her lawyer has since said she will be able to return to her home, but the incident has prompted widespread anger over housing. When Donald Trump hit the campaign trail for his second presidency bid more than 2 years ago, the support that rallied behind him included voters from across communities, including America's Latino community. Now, ahead of the midterms, polls now say that the rise in support back then has fallen ahead of midterm polls. According to a poll by NBC News Telemundo, 59% Latino voters would prefer Democrat-controlled Congress following midterm elections. Only 35% want the chambers to be Republican-controlled. Amid all the Latinos polled, an overwhelming 69% disapprove of U.S. President Donald Trump, while only 27% approve the Republican leader. A large part of disapproval stems from how Trump has handled the American economy. In the same poll, 65% Latinos believe that Trump's policies have hurt the U.S. economy. Of those 65%, 33% Latin community voters believe that inflation is the biggest issue facing Americans, while 22% believe it is corruption and 10% believe it is jobs. Another poll by CBS News and YouGov shows a slant towards the blue camp among Latino voters. 60% say they will vote for a Democrat House candidate, while 39% say they will support a Republican lawmaker contesting for the House. The race to the midterms is a tight one and crucial one, more so for the Republicans, who currently have a small critical majority in both chambers. The red camp majority in House of Representatives especially is very narrow and can be flipped by Democrats easily. Currently, Republicans have 218 seats, Democrats have 214. One is an independent lawmaker.

world's major economies and is already growing close to that potential. Spence also says India's digital financial infrastructure, including UPI and its digital identity system, is among the country's biggest strengths. Spence's comment came as India continues to outpace most major economies on growth. India's economy expanded 7.8% in the first quarter of fiscal year 2026, with manufacturing, services, corporate performance and investment supporting momentum. Ministry of Statistics Secretary Saurabh Garg says the stronger than expected performance has already led several international agencies and research firms to raise their India growth forecasts. The story, however, is not just about a strong GDP number. Spence points to India's large domestic consumption base as an important advantage. Household consumption accounts for about 65% of India's economy, compared with around 40% in China. That means India is less dependent on foreign demand as a driver of growth. China remains ahead of India in per capita income and technological capability, with Spence estimating China is about 10 to 15 years ahead. But he says China is also slowing as its economy matures. While India's lower income level leaves more room for rapid expansion, Spence expects India to become a much bigger technology and AI player as incomes rise. Compared to the West, India also enters this period with a different set of challenges. Spence warns that high global debt, elevated market valuations, and heavy reliance on debt financing could trigger a significant global financial shock. Europe, he says, has scaled but faces difficulties turning that scale into technological investment. While India's growth has been impressive, it is not immune. As an open economy, it remains exposed to global commodity trade and financial shocks. So the broader picture is clear. India is growing faster than most major economies. Its strong domestic demand is providing a buffer, and its digital infrastructure is giving it an advantage in financial inclusion. But the country still faces the challenge of turning rapid GDP growth into higher per capita incomes, more jobs, and sustained productivity gains, while navigating a world that is becoming more vulnerable to global shocks. Thank you for watching We on Pulse. Stay with us. This is We on Wise.

What if Pac-Man wasn't on a screen anymore but running around the room with you? That is the idea behind a new gaming venue in London, where classic arcade games are being turned into physical immersive experiences. At Arcade Arena, players can run through a giant Pac-Man maze, race electric carts on a projected track, and even take on an alien invasion. 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Up to 10 players can take part at once, running around the projected arena as their own Pac-Man characters.

What if Pac-Man wasn't on a screen anymore but running around the room with you? That is the idea behind a new gaming venue in London, where classic arcade games are being turned into physical immersive experiences. At Arcade Arena, players can run through a giant Pac-Man maze, race electric carts on a projected track, and even take on an alien invasion. 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Up to 10 players can take part at once, running around the projected arena as their own Pac-Man characters.

0: Hello and welcome to a brand new episode of World at War. I'm your host Ridham Sharma. Let's get started. After 4 years of relative calm, the civil war in Yemen between the Saudi-backed Yemeni government forces and Iran-backed Houthis roared back to life in July and has raged on ever since. Last month, Houthis launched a lightning offensive that saw them capture all of the country's Red Sea coast, tightening their grip on the strategic Bab al-Mandeb Strait, which is crucial not just for Saudi energy exports, but for global shipping as a whole. While the Houthis have seized swathes of territory, they are yet to wrest control of the key city of Taiz, for which the fighting is raging on multiple fronts. Our next report brings you the details.
1: The civil war in Yemen between Saudi-backed Yemeni government forces and Iran-backed Houthis dates back to 2014, but had been largely dormant following a truce in 2022. But after 4 years of relative calm, the conflict between the Houthis and the Kingdom of Saudi Arabia roared back to life in July and continues to escalate with each passing day. The Houthis have stepped up attacks on the Saudi-backed government in Yemen, imposed a naval blockade on Saudi Arabia, seized swathes of Yemen's Red Sea coast in a lightning offensive, and caused energy prices to jump, while also raining missiles on the Kingdom of Saudi Arabia. While the Houthis have seized swathes of territory, they are yet to wrest control of the key city of Taiz, which is Yemen's third largest after Sana'a and Aden. Fighting around Taiz is raging on several fronts, including highlands overlooking the coastal areas seized in recent weeks by the Houthis. On Thursday, the Houthis destroyed a bridge linking government-held areas to Aden, where the government is based. The next day, both the Houthis and Saudi-backed forces said that at least 80 combatants were killed over the past day, fighting over the Taiz area near a waterway crucial to global energy flows. Reportedly, in central Taiz, Houthi artillery shelling on residential neighborhoods resulted in several injuries.
2: Me, my brother, and my uncle. One of them was hit by shrapnel in the leg and the other by shrapnel in the head. We were walking along the road. I didn't hear the incoming fire until it was right upon us. That was when it hit us. Then people transported us to the hospital. Praise be to God.
1: On Thursday, the United Nations has expressed alarm over developments in the Taiz governorate, saying that the Houthis' operations posed grave risks to the civilian population. The next afternoon, Houthis said that Saudi forces had launched 94 strikes against areas under their control in the past 24 hours, bringing the total number of strikes to 1,350 since the start of the renewed fighting. Meanwhile, Saudi authorities reported that a Houthi projectile had hit and damaged a school in the city of Najran, which is around 15 kilometers north of the Yemeni border. With no let-up in fighting, the UN's World Food Programme warned of an absolutely devastating food crisis in Yemen, which is one of the world's poorest countries. The gravity of the situation can be gauged by the UN estimate that nearly three-quarters of the Yemeni population is unable to meet its basic food needs. Amid renewed violence in Yemen, hundreds have been killed, and at least 150,000 people have fled their homes. What's worse is that despite the appeals of the international community, fighting rages on in Yemen, with thousands of people, uprooted from their homes, left to face a dire and an uncertain future.
0: For the past few weeks, Russia and Ukraine have been locked in an intensifying long-range aerial war, with missiles and drones increasingly striking cities, civilian infrastructure, and critical energy facilities. Russian attacks have intensified on several Ukrainian cities like Kyiv, Odessa, and Kharkiv, which are facing almost daily barrages. On the other hand, Ukraine has ramped up its missile attacks deep inside Russia, targeting oil refineries, defense facilities, and other infrastructure linked to Moscow's war effort. The escalating attacks have come even as the possibility of a limited ceasefire on energy and other critical infrastructure remains elusive. Ukraine has said it is ready to halt strikes on Russian energy facilities if Moscow stops attacking Ukraine's energy system. But Russian President Vladimir Putin has now rejected the idea of a long-range strike ceasefire. So, with both sides continuing to expand their aerial campaigns, is diplomacy losing ground to escalation in these attacks? Our next report tells you more.
3: The aerial battle is intensifying between Russia and Ukraine day by day. Across Ukraine, Russian missiles and drones are striking residential buildings, warehouses, hospitals, transport infrastructure, schools, businesses, and energy infrastructure. And in recent days, the attacks have become almost a daily reality for millions of Ukrainians. On 28th of September, a Russian drone hit Ukraine's National Academy of Sciences in central Kyiv. The attack killed one woman and left three others injured. Also on the same day, another Russian drone hit a medical center in Kyiv, injuring seven people, including six employees.
4: I went into the bathroom. As soon as I stepped inside, I hadn't even closed the door, and all the windows just blew out. The glass shattered. I have a cat. He hid, and I couldn't find him at all. Everything was covered in glass. Thank God I wasn't injured, but honestly, if I hadn't gone into the bathroom, I don't know, I would definitely have been hit by shrapnel.
3: On 30th of September, Russia launched another massive aerial assault against Ukraine. The attack focused heavily on energy infrastructure around Kyiv and other regions, killing civilians and triggering emergency power cuts. Ukrainian authorities said hundreds of drones and missiles were involved. And on 1st of October, according to Ukrainian authorities, two Russian drones attacked Ukraine's Pevdeni Bridge, bringing public transport to a halt. The Pevdeni Bridge is one of the key transport arteries of Ukraine as it connects eastern Kyiv to the western part across the Dnipro River. But despite the attack, city authorities said preliminary checks did not find any critical damage to the structure. The attacks, however, are not confined to the capital. In Zaporizhia, Russian drones struck medical facilities, residential buildings and other infrastructure. Emergency crews had to evacuate patients from a hospital after a

0: fire broke out. In Kharkiv, Russian strikes wounded civilians and damaged residential buildings and an educational facility. And in Odessa, Russian attacks damaged warehouses, homes and port-related infrastructure, with emergency crews repeatedly battling fires following the strikes. The scale of the aerial campaign has also stretched Ukraine's air defenses. Ukrainian officials say that Russia has increasingly relied on jet-powered drones alongside ballistic and cruise missiles, which are difficult to intercept. Also on Friday, a Russian drone struck a school in Kyiv. More than 100 students and teachers evacuated the building after hearing the air raid alert, and thus, no children or teachers were injured, but the strike damaged windows and part of the building.
1: It started as a normal workday. Once the air raid alert was lifted, everyone began arriving at work and the children headed to school. Those who managed to reach the school before the next alert went to their classrooms and started lessons. But when the siren sounded, we all, children and staff alike, went down to the shelter and continued classes there. Not long after, we heard a loud, dull thud. It didn't sound like a typical explosion. When our staff checked the lobby and realized the school had been hit, they immediately called emergency services. The children remained in the shelter with the doors closed. We have a sturdy shelter that accommodates everyone. Consequently, neither the children nor the staff were injured, which is the most important thing.
0: But a defiant Ukraine is also fighting back. On the same day, Ukrainian President Volodymyr Zelensky posted a video showing what he describes as the first combat use of Ukraine's FP-7 tactical ballistic missile, an important addition to Ukraine's arsenal. Amid all these attacks, as winter approaches, Ukraine is about to face a different complication. Last winter, Russian attacks caused widespread damage to electricity and heating infrastructure in Ukraine, forcing millions of Ukrainians to cope with blackouts and disruptions during freezing temperatures. And now Kyiv fears the same strategy could return on an even larger scale, as the country's energy system remains one of the most vulnerable targets. Ukrainian officials have described the intensifying attacks as an attempt to weaponize winter by putting pressure on the country's power supply, heating systems and civilian population. Despite all the diplomatic attempts to bring the war to an end, peace seems to be a distant dream. In an interview, Russian President Vladimir Putin dismissed the proposal that Ukraine stop attacking Russian refineries in exchange for Russia halting strikes against Ukrainian targets, calling the idea ridiculous.
2: Ukrainian forces have begun striking our oil refineries and have openly declared their goal to damage our economy. Have they achieved their objectives? Partially. According to our estimates, we have lost about 1% of GDP. We are told, let them stop striking your refineries and you stop striking their ships. Let them ship out civilian cargo, agricultural products. And in response to that, we are supposed to stop striking targets that are sensitive for them in economic terms. Well, you have to admit, it is simply ridiculous.
0: For now, the missiles and drones continue to fly in both directions. And as the war moves deeper into another winter, the question is no longer simply where the next strike will land, but how much further this expanding aerial war can escalate before diplomacy finally catches up.
3: In Ethiopia, following months of tensions between Prime Minister Abiy Ahmed's government and the Tigray People's Liberation Front, or the TPLF, a fresh conflict erupted on the 23rd of September. Since then, in fierce battles across parts of the northern regions of Tigray, Afar and Amhara, hundreds have been killed and wounded, giving rise to fears of a return to the devastating 2020 to 2022 civil war. That war had killed an estimated 600,000 people, making it one of the most deadly conflicts in this century. Ethiopia has accused neighboring Eritrea of supporting a new rebel alliance, an allegation Asmara has denied. On Thursday, following sharp deterioration in relations between the neighbors, both Ethiopia and Eritrea severed diplomatic relations with each other. And on Saturday, in a significant setback for the opposition alliance led by the

0: Tigray People's Liberation Front, Ethiopia's federal military recaptured the main airport in Mekele, the capital of the northern Tigray region. Our next report brings you the details.
1: Federal government of Ethiopia and Tigray rebels fought a devastating war from 2020 to 2022. It was one of the most deadly conflicts this century, in which some 600,000 people died. Millions were uprooted from their homes, and the fighting drove parts of the northern Tigray region to the precipice of famine. That war came to an end on the 2nd of November in 2022, when the federal government of Ethiopia and the Tigray People's Liberation Front, or TPLF, signed an African Union brokered agreement in Pretoria. In recent months, however, relations were on a downward spiral, with both sides accusing each other of violating the Pretoria Agreement. On the 20th of September, the TPLF announced an alliance with six other armed groups, including the Fano Militia from Amhara, to oust Prime Minister Abiy Ahmed's government from power. A couple of days after forging the new alliance, the TPLF, which dominates the region, seized control of three airports from federal police and launched attacks into neighbouring Afar and Amhara states. The Tigray rebels, who said they are once again in a full-blown war with the federal government, claim that theirs is a defensive action which came after months of attacks by federal forces. It didn't help that the federal authorities, even before the latest offensive, had cut subsidies to the region and restricted fuel supplies. On the 28th of September, a pro-government militia claimed that Ethiopia's military and allied militiamen had captured Alamata, a strategic town south of the regional capital Mekele. The capture of Alamata could prove to be a major boon to federal forces as they press towards the regional capital Mekele, an important supply hub for troops, food and fuel near Tigray's southern border with the neighbouring Amhara region. Alamata exchanged hands several times during the 2020 to 2022 civil war. On Thursday, the United Nations warned that an escalation in drone activity and airstrikes in northern Ethiopia were putting civilians, critical infrastructure and humanitarian operations at growing risk.
2: As reported yesterday in Amhara, limited improvements in security conditions have allowed our humanitarian partners to assess whether operations can gradually resume in parts of Wag Hamra and North Wello zones. In the Afar region, our partners are mobilizing emergency assistance in the areas of highest priority, where access is allowed. However, in Tigray, humanitarian operations are nearing a standstill because of the continued insecurity and also continued severe access restrictions for ourselves and our humanitarian partners. Humanitarians must be protected in Ethiopia as they need to be protected everywhere. They must be allowed safe and unimpeded access to reach people in need wherever those people may be.
1: On the same day, Ethiopia announced that it was closing its embassy in the Eritrean capital, Asmara. Additionally, 10 Eritrean diplomats were ordered to leave the country within 48 hours, accused of activities that threatened national security. In retaliation, Eritrea cut diplomatic relations, saying it had been left with no choice but to take reciprocal action. Ethiopia has also expelled an Egyptian diplomat without giving a reason for the decision. The diplomatic standoff came barely hours after powerful explosions were heard in the Ethiopian capital, Addis Ababa, including near Ethiopia's military headquarters. On Wednesday, Pope Leo made an appeal for peace in Tigray and the neighboring regions, inviting all the parties involved to choose the path of dialogue.
3: I am following with deep concern the situation in Tigray and in the neighboring regions of Afar and Amhara, where hostilities have once again broken out. I extend my heartfelt plea to all parties to choose the path of dialogue. Armed conflict never solves problems, but only worsens them, leaving in its wake a trail of death, destruction, and resentment. Only honor.

0: Honest engagement can lay the foundations for lasting peace. It is my fervent hope that the international community will offer its generous and timely contribution to ensuring that all humanitarian aid be provided to those in need.
1: The internet and phone outages have worsened the situation and left Mekelle residents cut off from family and finances. The renewed conflict has raised international alarm, with both the United Nations and European Union urging de-escalation and a return to the African Union-led peace process. Ethiopian Prime Minister Abiy Ahmed is set for a new term on Monday after winning elections in June. But the eruption of hostilities on multiple fronts doesn't bode well for the new innings of the 2019 Nobel Peace Prize winner.
2: On the 28th of September, a military airstrike on a market in western Myanmar killed at least 50 people, including women and children, and wounded a dozen others, according to the Arakan Army, which is battling Myanmar's military. The Arakan Army further said that those killed were innocent passerbys, market vendors, shoppers, and cargo loaders. The attack on the Riverside Commercial Hub was one of the deadliest recent bombardments in the civil war. In the past, the Myanmar military has claimed that it exercises maximum restraint to avoid civilian harm. Our next report tells you more.

0: The Southeast Asian nation of Myanmar has been locked in a civil war ever since the military junta deposed the democratically elected civilian government of Nobel laureate Aung San Suu Kyi in a coup d'etat in February 2021. The Myanmar military, once considered the most powerful army in Southeast Asia, has been fighting on multiple fronts against an armed resistance movement, loosely allied with several ethnic minority rebel groups with a bitter history with the military. The western Rakhine state, largely cut off from the rest of Myanmar, has suffered some of the direst conditions in the war. The Arakan army wields control over almost all of Rakhine, save for a few urban centers that are still defended by the military, wielding a fleet of fighter jets manufactured by Russia and China. On Monday, the military's air force raided the riverside commercial hub of Kyak Tho town in western Rakhine state around midday.
1: When I heard that fighter jets were coming, I crouched and hid near the guard post. A short while later, I heard an explosion. After that, I lost my hearing for a while. I saw people being burned to death alive. After the first bombing, I got up and ran from where I had been hiding. At that moment, right nearby, I saw a young girl trapped under her motorcycle with part of her body on fire, and the other two young women were already dead. And I saw a man killed sitting inside the clothing shop.
0: The Arakan army, an ethnic rebel force which controls the area, said at least 50 people were killed, further warning that the final fatality figure may rise higher. Families were seen searching for bodies of their loved ones around the charred market and adjacent bridge hit in the bombardment. In the past, Myanmar military's air wing has been accused of committing atrocities, targeting civilians at schools, monasteries, and religious festivals.
2: I want the international community to pressure this military commission that committed this so they stop targeting civilians and dropping bombs on us. I also want to see them prosecuted in international courts like the ICJ.
0: A day after the attack, United Nations expressed alarm over the deadly airstrike, called for the perpetrators of the airstrike to be held accountable, and urged all parties to grant sustained humanitarian access. The international organization further stressed that conditions in Myanmar do not permit safe, dignified returns.
3: Turning to Myanmar, I can tell you that we are alarmed by reports indicating that an airstrike near a market in the town of Kyak

0: Elk Tau in Rakhine State that occurred on 28 September reportedly killed 50 people and injured nearly 60. Many of those injured were critically injured. Our thoughts are with those affected and their families. Continuing violence in Rakhine State underscores that conditions do not currently exist for the safe, voluntary, dignified, and sustainable return of refugees and other displaced people, including Rohingyas. This latest airstrike brings that reality into sharp focus.
1: On the same day, Malaysia deported around 1,500 Myanmar nationals in the first phase of a repatriation plan agreed to with Myanmar that Malaysia says is voluntary, but has been condemned by rights groups. According to the United Nations, nearly 500,000 people are living displaced in Rakhine as a result of the conflict. Since the 2021 military coup, the conflict has killed around 100,000 people and displaced over 3.5 million in the impoverished Southeast Asian nation. The Myanmar's ruling military, once considered the most powerful army in Southeast Asia, is at its most vulnerable in the past 60 years and is facing its sternest challenge. An offensive was launched this month to regain control of Rakhine State, which has not yielded battlefield success. Monday's military strike, it seems, is yet another desperate attempt by military to regain control of Rakhine and its rapidly eroding credibility.
2: That's all we could pack into this episode of World at War. Thank you for watching.

What if Pac-Man wasn't on a screen anymore but running around the room with you? That is the idea behind a new gaming venue in London, where classic arcade games are being turned into physical immersive experiences. At Arcade Arena, players can run through a giant Pac-Man maze, race electric carts on a projected track, and even take on an alien invasion. The Pac-Man Live experience takes the rules of the original arcade game and drops them into a room-sized maze. Up to 10 players can take part at once, running around the projected arena as their own Pac-Man characters.

What if Batman wasn't on a screen anymore but running around the room with you? That is the idea behind a new gaming venue in London, where classic arcade games are being turned into physical immersive experiences. At Arcade Arena, players can run through a giant Pac-Man maze, race electric carts on a projected track, and even take on an alien invasion. 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Up to 10 players can take part.

Hello and welcome. You're watching Beyond World as One. This is Dispatch. I'm Kripa. Let's begin with the top stories we're tracking for you at this hour. Top court turns on the heat on embattled CEC Gyanesh Kumar, seeks detailed response on modifications to the Form 6, refuses to file any interim order against Chief Election Commissioner. Israel's former National Security Council chief slams Prime Minister Netanyahu over his handling of fly-by-flight incident probe, accuses him of trying to cover up the failures. Forces of Yemen's government announced that they have launched an offensive on the capital, Sana'a, which the Iran-backed Houthis have controlled for more than a decade in the country's civil war. The United States withdraw all of its bombers from RAF effort. The UK military base at the centre of an incident being investigated by counter-terror police. Months ahead of the crucial UP assembly polls, BJP announces list of Rajya Sabha candidates, focusing on key caste combinations and voting blocks. Party hints at impending cabinet reshuffle as the drop serving Minister Hardeep Puri, BL Verma, no outgoing MP repeated. Prime Minister Modi's gift. Three varieties of Indian cheese, Gulmarg, Konark and Ewart to Swiss President during his visit to New Delhi. The euro slides to a 17-month low against the US dollar. Concerns over France's death and Spain's housing crisis sends the common European currency on a tailspin. Trades at its lowest level since May 2025.

Tennis superstar Carlos Alcaraz reaches the final of the Japan Open in Tokyo after a win over fellow Spaniard Jaume Munar.

0: Our top focus on Huion Dispatch amid widespread public protests and outrage over the horrific gang rape of a minor in a Delhi public park. The Supreme Court has directed the authorities to ensure complete safety for women in public places, even if they are out at 10 p.m. The top court took a note of the heinous crime on its own, and during the hearing on women's safety in the National Court, a two-judge bench comprising Justices J.B. Pardiwala and K. Vinod Chandran ordered law enforcement agencies to focus on preventing crime rather than dealing with it once it has occurred. Top court directed Delhi Police to creating active war rooms monitoring vulnerable areas, as mere installation of CCTVs is not enough. Police has been asked to intensify beat patrolling and secure PCR van halting points, and observed that deficiencies in the system should not facilitate crime. The court pressed upon the law enforcement to instill fear in the mind of the offender, and such offenders should fear for their lives, observing that such crimes cannot be prevented until there is a strong deterrent. On parks and public spaces, the court directed Delhi Police to identify zones that require illumination to make them accessible. Furthermore, with Diwali and Durga Puja approaching, the court warned of increased activity from miscreants and ordered an immediate ramp up in surveillance. The court has ordered a four-week audit of Delhi's public safety infrastructure by police and civic bodies. Senior police officers have been directed to personally appear and submit ground-level implementation report at the next hearing, which is scheduled for November 16.
1: With repeated incidents raising serious concerns over women's safety in Delhi NCR, the Supreme Court has now underlined a crucial point. Policing cannot begin only after a crime has been committed. The priority has to be prevention. The court has asked the Delhi Police to put in place a 24-hour monitoring cell for continuous surveillance of vulnerable areas, particularly parks and other locations where women could be at risk. And with the festival season also approaching, the court has called for heightened vigilance, warning that antisocial elements could be more active during this period. The focus is also on the basics: functional CCTV cameras, adequate lighting, security personnel, and most importantly, real-time monitoring and immediate police response. The Supreme Court has made it clear that women in Delhi NCR should also feel safe even after 10 p.m., whether they are on the roads or traveling by metro. The Supreme Court's intervention puts the spotlight on this, why such preventive measures need to be strengthened and implemented on the ground right now.
0: In more news from India, former Bengal Chief Minister and TMC Chief Mamata Banerjee has given an ultimatum to the rebel lawmakers' return to the party in 15 days or the doors will be shut forever. Addressing a massive rally in North Bengal via cell phone, Mamata Banerjee labelled the rebels as traitors who deserted the party after defeat in the assembly polls. She said that those who left the party after getting elected on TMC ticket cannot be forgiven easily. But she is willing to give them a final opportunity to return to the party fold in 15 days. She vowed to rebuild the party, which she founded in 1998, asserting that she has the mettle to start all over again. Just as she did 18 years ago, she also said that ordinary cadre make up the real party and not the leaders. Mamata's ultimatum to the rebels and show of strength comes barely a week after the top court verdict, which gave the Election Commission 3 months to decide on TMC party symbol and flag, which is also claimed by the rebel faction led by Kritabrata Banerjee. The Election Commission has frozen the party name and symbol for now and has given the faction Democratic Trinamool Congress as party name and envelope symbol. Whereas it has allotted the former CM's faction, Mamata All India Trinamool Congress, as party name and football player as party symbol.
2: We also understand the context behind this, because ever since Trinamool Congress's defeat in this year's assembly elections, Mamata's party got fragmented. Several MLAs left and joined the Kritabrata Banerjee camp, and we saw 20 out of the 28 MLAs almost joining the new party, the National Citizens Party.

0: of India. So Mamata Banerjee's party, which ruled and governed Bengal for almost 15 years and then lost to the BJP. Now the question is, can Mamata build from the ashes, and is this ultimatum to her turncoat party members, is this too little too late? 15 days time she has given to all the MPs and MLAs. If they want, they can come back to the party, or else there will not be a place for them anymore. With camera person Devashish, this is Shreya for Rion from Kolkata.
1: Authorities in the Indian Union Territory of Jammu and Kashmir have recovered a bag allegedly belonging to terrorist Hashim Musa. The Lashkar-e-Taiba LET commander, who had been killed in an encounter by the security forces last week, the Budgam police said that the bag has been recovered from the Doodhpathri region where the LET commander was killed. According to police, the bag contained medicines and food allegedly intended for Hashim Musa. Police are probing the origin of the consignment and the circumstances in which the bag was left at the location. Investigators are also probing the possible involvement of overground workers, co-conspirators and other associates in providing logistical support. Now, officials said that further probe is underway to identify and establish the role of the individuals, all of them who are connected with the suspected support network. The LET chief was eliminated in an encounter, remember, on September 29th by the Indian security forces in coordination with the police forces.
2: Year 2026 has been one of the most successful years for the security forces in Jammu and Kashmir in tackling terrorism. Only in the month of September this year, five terrorists, which also included the top commander of Lashkar-e-Taiba, Hashim Musa, were killed by security forces in four different operations across Jammu and Kashmir. Meanwhile, security forces have also tightened their noose on narco-terror across Jammu and Kashmir. More than 3,000 FIRs have been filed since April 2026, with over 4,000 arrests. Security forces say properties worth more than 250 crores have been seized across Jammu and Kashmir in drug-related cases. Meanwhile, security forces also say that it is the money, which is basically from this narco terror network, that is pumped into these terrorist organizations, and that is why they want to break both these networks completely across the region. With video journalist Firoz Idris Sloan for Vion Worldis One.
1: In an exclusive interview with Vion's editor of Foreign Affairs Sidhan Sibyl, the new ambassador of Finland to India, Mikko Kivikoski, says that he is highly optimistic regarding India's diplomatic outreach to both Russia and Ukraine. Ambassador Kivikoski was also upbeat on the India-Finland technology ties and the India-EU free trade agreement and the new market that it will create. Let's listen in to this exclusive interview.
3: What's your view about India's stance over this war? Indian side has been engaged with Moscow and Kyiv as well, and their impact on the global energy market.
4: So basically, all the engagement what India has, they are highly appreciated. And of course, we as Finland, we value the dialogue we can have with India when it comes to find sort of solutions to the war and to make the war end as soon as possible.
3: What can Finland give to India, especially when it comes to technology? In fact, you participated in the AI summit, which was hosted by New Delhi.
4: I think although we are small in size, but we are quite a big when it comes to innovation and technologies. And of course, you are big when it comes to scale and the talent you have here in India. So this is quite a good match in a way. So what we wish is to help India with its ambitious goals to develop with our technology.
3: The FTA, the free trade agreement, it is expected to be signed in the month of December, coming into force next year. Now, how does this free trade agreement helps both sides, India and the European Union, and sends a message as

0: well at a time when we know that the global trading order is under a lot of pressure.
1: Absolutely. First of all, this will create a market of 2 billion people, 1.5 here in India and 0.5 billion in Europe. So that's a huge thing. It's already now, I feel it in my country, that it's creating excitement and activity among the businesses.
2: A severe diplomatic war of words has erupted between the United States and South Africa this time. U.S. Ambassador Leo Brent Wessel III and South Africa's International Relations Minister Ronald Lamola traded insults at each other publicly. Now, ties between the two nations have hit a historic low following a series of diplomatic reprimands, targeted U.S. visa restrictions and fundamental clashes over domestic policies and global alliances. United States Ambassador to South Africa hit back at Pretoria's latest demarche, saying that Foreign Relations Minister Lamola is acting hypocritically. He was hit with his third demarche in South Africa last week following an op-ed in which he criticized the South African government's handling of five asks from the U.S. to restore relations. In the op-ed, he said the South African government was lying to the public about its handling of U.S. relations and trying to spin it as an attack on the country's sovereignty. The escalation spiked after South African Minister Lamola told a local newspaper that if Brazil is tired of talking, he should get out of the kitchen, accusing the U.S. envoy of undiplomatic conduct. According to diplomatic disclosures, South Africa has summoned Ambassador Bozell three distinct times to answer for the actions that Washington defends as necessary oversight and Pretoria condemns as sovereignty violations.
3: The already deteriorating relationship between the U.S. and Pretoria has hit a new low with U.S. Ambassador to South Africa, Leo Brent Bozell, addressing the growing diplomatic tensions and the three demarches issued against him by the South African government in just 9 months. Pretoria has accused Bozell of undiplomatic conduct, while the ambassador has defended Washington's concerns over South Africa's domestic policies and foreign policy positions. With both sides digging in, the question now is, how much further can this diplomatic relationship deteriorate before it begins to damage ties between the two countries? This is Calvin Olmos from Johannesburg, South Africa, for We On World is One.
2: Shifting our focus to Nigeria now, kidnappers in the country's troubled Imo state have drastically reduced their ransom demand. This after they abducted 20 prospective National Youth Service Corps members. The change comes amid mounting public outrage and intensifying tracking operations by Nigerian security forces. The abductors initially demanded an ultimatum of 50 million naira, or over $37,000 per victim. They have now reviewed the demand down to 5 million naira, or over $3,700 per member. And these victims, who graduated from institutions in Oyo State, were traveling in two commercial buses from Ibadan to their designated orientation camps in Abia and Akwa Ibom states. The gunmen ambushed them on Thursday, and top security officials, including a Deputy Inspector General of Police, have reportedly moved to Imo State to coordinate rescue operations as tactical units close in on the hideouts.
4: What was meant to be the start of a national service has turned into a nightmare for 20 young graduates. Kidnappers who seized them in Imo State on Thursday have now slashed their ransom demand from 50 million naira each to 5 million, bringing the total to 100 million naira. Parents say the young graduates are being beaten, heightening fears for their safety. Police say efforts to rescue them are ongoing, while families are urgently calling on the government to secure their safe release. As the debate over the temporary suspension of the scheme for safety reviews continues. From Lagos, Nigeria, Louisa Olani, We On World is One.
2: Let's get you some developments from the world of technology now. Domestic tech leaders and industry experts have noted that India must build its own AI safety framework rather than blindly replicating Western accords. The call follows a voluntary AI safety pact signed at the White House last week by US President Donald Trump and some of top Silicon Valley tech chiefs. Experts now argue that India's unique scale, vernacular languages, and application-focused ecosystem, they all require a homegrown approach. On September 29, the White House Accord on Superintelligence was signed by tech giants, including OpenAI, Google, Anthropic, Meta, NVIDIA, and XAI. Under the pact, firms committed to four internal safety tiers, including internal controls, dedicated oversight teams, independent external audits, and board-level oversight. But leaders in New Delhi warned that voluntary self-policing will not suffice for India. According to a PTI report, NASSCOM chairman Srikanth Velamakanni says that pharmaceuticals and aviation show that competent regulators, they are essential to build trust without stopping innovation. He warns that as highly agentic models gain decision-making power, safety assurance must stay ahead of autonomy. Some analysts advocate a hybrid techno-legal model, enforcing hard rules for high-risk sectors like defense, healthcare, banking, and welfare delivery, while allowing voluntary flexibility for fast-moving code. However, startup founders like Jinani.ai's Ganesh Gopalan argue excessive guardrails could cripple domestic innovation, arguing India needs over 100 frontier labs to prevent technological colonization. Experts also demand a level playing field, insisting global frontier models must comply with the exact same standards as Indian builders. Critical immediate risks include deepfakes, cyber attacks on financial networks, and misinformation exploiting vernacular language asymmetries. Catastrophic threats cited include critical infrastructure breaches, biological hazards, and loss of control over autonomous systems. The Indian government has confirmed dedicated AI laws are actively being explored. IT Minister Ashwini Vaishnav and senior officials note that existing IT laws were written long before generative AI. And a new statutory regime will be introduced when the time is right. In the age of artificial intelligence, several celebrities have questioned the rise of morphed videos, fake photos, and the misuse of their likeness. And the latest controversy surrounds actors Janhvi Kapoor and Junior NTR. An AI version of a song from 2024 film Devara, starring Janhvi Kapoor and Junior NTR, is going viral. The song is titled Chudamale. The row started when an AI-morphed video of the song surfaced on social media. Kapoor released a statement on a social media account to call out the criminal misuse of technology to objectify women. Kapoor said that this issue reflects the larger reality of being a woman who has to constantly negotiate for safety. A part of her post read, and I quote it here, "Consent, choice and respect for a woman's body should be among the most basic notions of humanity. Yet somehow they continue to be treated as complicated. But they are not." Those were the words of Kapoor. She received immediate support from her co-star Junior NTR. He called the creation and circulation of the AI-altered video disgusting, sick, and shameless. He said, and I quote, "In a land that worships women as mothers and goddesses, where Matri Devo Bhava is not just a phrase but a part of our culture, some people have fallen so low that they are using AI to disrespect a woman in the most degrading way possible. Using AI to create something this vile is shameful beyond words." Several other celebrities also backed Kapoor. Indian actor and politician Khushbu Sundar was quick to react to the digitally altered video and highlighted the impact that such content can have, particularly on women. The BJP leader called it cruel, abusive, and deeply shameful. Outraged by the morphed videos targeting women, Sundar said no woman should have to fear that technology can be weaponized to invade her dignity, reputation, and sense of safety. Now let's take a look at the stories that are trending on beyond social media platforms.

Trending, thousands of supporters of Pakistan's jailed former Prime Minister Imran Khan, they have launched a long march in Islamabad demanding his release. Key routes are sealed in the capital with shipping containers by the Pakistani government. PTI has also called for the release of Khan's three sisters, whose arrests last month further heightened tensions between the Shehbaz Sharif government and its key rival PTI. Next on YouTube, the story which has gained traction is Russia-Ukraine tensions. Russia and Ukraine are stepping up long-range attacks on each other as fighting intensifies across the region. Air sirens are being heard across cities, forcing civilians to seek cover in underground shelter homes. And this escalation comes as German Chancellor Friedrich Merz arrived in Kyiv to show support for Ukraine. Moving on to Instagram now, it is the story of a three-year-old tigress successfully stepping out of a soft enclosure and roaming into the wild forest of the Buxar Tiger Reserve in West Bengal. The tigress, designated T138, was initially released into a temporary enclosure on October 2 under Bengal's first tiger relocation project initiative. The translocation marks a historic conservation effort to repopulate the reserve. At last on WEON's webpage, it is the story of Spanish Prime Minister Pedro Sanchez calling a snap election in the country, which is trending at the moment. It comes after his series of measures to tackle the housing crisis, which was defeated in Parliament on October 2nd. Spain is witnessing nationwide protests over housing despite measures taken by Sanchez. With that, it's a wrap of this edition of WEON Dispatch. Thank you for staying with us. Stay tuned to WEON World is One.

What if Pac-Man wasn't on a screen anymore but running around the room with you? That is the idea behind a new gaming venue in London, where classic arcade games are being turned into physical immersive experiences. At Arcade Arena, players can run through a giant Pac-Man maze, race electric carts on a projected track, and even take on an alien invasion. The Pac-Man Live experience takes the rules of the original arcade game and drops them into a room-sized maze. Up to 10 players can take part at once, running around the projected arena as their own Pac-Man characters. Yeah.

What if Pac-Man wasn't on a screen anymore but running around the room with you? That is the idea behind a new gaming venue in London, where classic arcade games are being turned into physical immersive experiences. At Arcade Arena, players can run through a giant Pac-Man maze, race electric carts on a projected track, and even take on an alien invasion. The Pac-Man Live experience

takes the rules of the original arcade game and drops them into a room-sized maze. Up to 10 players can take part at once, running around the projected arena as their own Pac-Man characters.

Hello there, welcome back to We on Wilders One. We're glad you're watching. I'm Eric Njoka. Top stories at this hour. Yemen's armed forces say they have taken control of Mocha weeks after Houthis claimed control over the strategic port. Announcement follows after Saudi-backed forces launched Dawn of Yemen military operation in Houthi-controlled areas. U.S. Vice President J.D. Vance says that no conclusive role of Iran have emerged yet to last week's Fly Dubai plane incident. Vance says Omani Corps pilot should not have been flying an airplane. President Donald Trump blames Ukrainian attacks on Russian oil refineries for high gas prices, insisting that the Iran war was no longer responsible. British Airways London Chicago flight BA295 loses 9,000 feet altitude as it was crossing Ireland. Pilot declares emergency and turns back towards UK. The United States announces the approval of a $1 billion sale to the United Arab Emirates of up to 10,000 advanced precision kill weapon system guidance sections for rockets. Novak Djokovic advances to the China Open final after Daniil Medvedev was disqualified late in the second set when a ball that came off the Russian's racket hit a spectator.

0: Vice President J.D. Vance has weighed in on the reported Fly Dubai incident, but say the Iran angle remains unconfirmed. Speaking to reporters before leaving for Alaska, the Vice President said that the incident has also prompted the United States to review its security procedures to ensure people considered a flight risk do not get behind the controls of a commercial aircraft.
1: I think the interesting thing about that story is we knew that guy was a problem, meaning not United States intelligence, but if you look historically, that person should not have been flying an airline. And so we're certainly looking at our procedures within the United States to make sure that people who are obviously flight risks are not getting behind the wheel of an airplane. But I feel good about what's going on in the United States of America. In terms of involvement with Iran, that's something I defer to John Ratcliffe and some of the intelligence folks on. I don't want to get ahead of any announcements there, but it's certainly something we're looking at. But I wouldn't say I've seen anything conclusive just yet.
0: Our NATO airbase in southern England was

supposed to be far beyond Iran's battlefield, but intelligence warnings, arrests near the perimeter, and fears of Iranian attacks have changed that calculation. Now America's B-1 Lancers are leaving Britain. So what's really the threat? Can Iranian missiles hit a target deep within NATO territory? What forced this sudden move by Pentagon? Here's a report.

0: For decades, American military planners treated airfields in Europe and the Indian Ocean as untouchable fortresses. Deep inside Allied territory, heavy bombers stood ready to project devastating power across continents at a moment of choosing. During the war with Iran, American jets rained bombs and flew back to the United Kingdom. That illusion of absolute sanctuary just disintegrated. Now, in a dramatic pullout, the Pentagon has removed all 12 Lancer supersonic bombers stationed at the RAF Fairford to evacuate British airspace immediately. The hasty withdrawal comes after an explosive plot near the base perimeter, with British officials citing strong indications of Iranian state involvement. Tehran fiercely denied the charges, yet the White House took zero chances. Now, according to American media, the bombers were moved after an unspecified new threat. Earlier, Iran had warned that the United Kingdom airbase was a legitimate target. Now, RAF Fairford sits roughly 4,000 kilometers from northeastern Iran. That is almost the same distance Iran demonstrated it could threaten when it reportedly launched a missile towards the US-UK military facility at Diego Garcia in March. So, theoretically, the NATO base is well within Iranian missile range. In its latest statement, Iranian military says that it has decided to work on increasing the range of its missiles following the war with the United States and Israel. Iranian retaliatory missile and drone strikes have targeted multiple U.S. military positions and its strategic assets across West Asia, including bases in Kuwait, Bahrain, Jordan, and the UAE. The damages to the American bases shows that despite the most advanced air defenses, Iranian missiles and drones have caused severe damages. For now, the American bombers have flown out of Britain, but the warning they leave behind is unmistakable. Iran is signaling that distance is no longer protection. Bureau report, Leon, Wild is One.
1: We're now being joined by our correspondent Stuart Smith from London. Stuart, what's the latest development from London?
2: The UK government says an Air Force base in South England is safe, despite all 12 American bombers going back to their home bases in the United States overnight on Sunday. This is from the New York Times reporting. We believe that this is in response to an Iranian threat. It quoted anonymously two US officials who said that new threats about an Iran-backed plot against RAF Fairford had been discovered. This is the same airbase where five British nationals, men aged in their 20s, were picked up just over a week ago, and counter-terror police are still investigating the possibility that that was terror-related. London at the moment only saying that it believes there was some level of involvement from Iran, potentially linked to what they were doing, but hasn't said any more than that. And so the United States, specifically on this move to take its bombers from England back to America, says that it is normal to redeploy forces. It's not unusual for bombers to change position, slightly downplaying that this is in response to an Iranian threat in England. Marco Rubio, the Secretary of State of the United States, says, "I wouldn't directly tie the RAF Fairford incident to the move that was made." And similarly, the UK for now isn't commenting, other to say that it believes its military infrastructure is safe. As to what this means for America's war in Iran, well, the bombers will now have to fly much further, potentially with the aid of refueling aircraft, or may have to use other bases around the world to launch any more strikes. But it doesn't mean the United States cannot continue any bombing campaign that it should so want. What is interesting, though, is we're still in that funny situation here in England where the people initially arrested for potentially plotting an attack against that airbase, who are being investigated still under terror charges, have been released on bail. Those five British nationals aged in their 20s, and the sixth man later picked up, a dual Iranian British British national, is also out on bail for now. The UK police saying that this was a strategy grounded in experience, and it was a deliberate investigative decision to not keep them in custody while this investigation is ongoing. So clearly there are threats around which the UK and the United States are not willing to talk about publicly yet.
1: Is Brazil headed towards a complete shift to the right? The answer to this will decide the course of South America's political journey. The battle between Brazil's veteran left-wing leader and current President Luiz Inácio Lula da Silva and Flávio Bolsonaro, the son of former President Jair Bolsonaro, is inching closer to a conclusion. After the first round, it is Flávio Bolsonaro who has entered the runoff with a lead. With virtually all votes counted, Flávio secured about 47% of the valid vote, compared with roughly 45% for Lula. With no outright winner, Brazil now heads for a decisive second round on October 25th. Beyond the numbers, it is also a contest over what political direction Brazil and Latin America take next. It is Bolsonaro's Liberal Party versus Lula's Workers' Party. If Flávio Bolsonaro's surname is his biggest political asset, it is a challenge, too, because he has to live up to how his father, Jair Bolsonaro, transformed Brazil's conservative movement. Jair Bolsonaro was later convicted of a plot to overturn the 2022 election result, which he lost to Lula, and is now serving a 27-year prison sentence. His son has taken up the political mantle, and Flavio's first-round performance shows that the Bolsonaro political brand remains a significant force in Brazil. So what does Flávio Bolsonaro's rise mean for Brazil's relationship with Donald Trump? The U.S. president has made no secret of his interest in Brazil's political direction. Trump has hosted Flávio Bolsonaro at the White House and has publicly praised him, calling him, quote, a smart young man who loves his country very much. On the other hand, his relationship with Lula has become increasingly complicated over tariffs. The two have exchanged public barbs against each other. The Trump administration imposed additional tariffs on Brazilian imports, affecting a significant portion of Brazil's exports to the United States. Lula accused Washington of interfering in Brazil's affairs. Suddenly, an election inside Brazil became entangled with a much larger argument: who gets to decide Brazil's political and economic future? Lula's message has increasingly been that Brazil should not allow foreign governments to dictate their choices. This argument has particular resonance because Trump's administration has become more openly aligned with conservative political forces across Latin America. But in contrast, Flávio represents a very different foreign policy orientation. His campaign has positioned itself closer to the conservative governments and movements that have been gaining ground across the region. The campaign has revolved heavily around crime, the cost of living, corruption, household debt, and concerns about public finances. Brazil's economy has continued to grow, and employment or unemployment and inequality have improved. But concerns over living costs and government debt remain politically important. After the first round, Flávio declared that Brazil was witnessing the end of an era, or the end of the era of Lula's Workers' Party. Lula, meanwhile, has another campaign to fight. At 80, he is seeking an unprecedented fourth non-consecutive presidential term. His response after the result was straightforward. The first campaign is over. A new campaign begins now. Flávio has momentum. Lula has experience. Neither has won yet. All eyes are now on October 25th as the battle between two political legacies unfold. A severe diplomatic war of words has erupted between the United States and South Africa. U.S. Ambassador Leo Brent Bozell III and South Africa's International Relations Minister Ronald Lamola traded insults at each other publicly. Ties between the two nations have hit a historic low following a series of diplomatic reprimands, targeted U.S. visa restrictions, and fundamental clashes over domestic policies and global alliances. United States Ambassador to South Africa Leo Brent Bozell hit back at Pretoria's latest demarche, saying that Foreign Relations Minister Ronald Lamola is acting hypocritically. Bozell was hit with his third demarche in South Africa last week, following an op-ed in which he criticized the South African government's handling of five asks from the U.S. to restore relations. In the op-ed, he said the South African government was lying to the public about its handling of U.S. relations and trying to spin it as an attack on the country's sovereignty. The escalation spiked after South African Minister Lamola told a local newspaper that if Bozell is tired of talking, he should get out of the kitchen, accusing the U.S. envoy of undiplomatic conduct. Now, according to diplomatic disclosures, South Africa has summoned Ambassador Bozell three distinct times to answer for actions Washington defends as necessary oversight and Pretoria condemns as sovereignty violations. The International Saudi Falcons and Hunting Exhibition opened in Riyadh. The 10-day event attracts approximately 70,000 visitors daily, with the National Center for Falcons highlighting investment opportunities spanning 30 represented sectors. Now, according to the organizers, it features 1,400 exhibitors and brands from 47 countries.

0: The goal of the National Center for Falcons today has a big investment aspect. As you can see today, our exhibitions have a commercial aspect. We are doing many things to sustain this heritage. Praise be to God, the prizes for our races have today reached about $12 million, and it continues to increase.
1: Amid widespread public protests and outrage over horrific gang rape of a minor in a Delhi public park, the Supreme Court has directed the authorities to ensure complete safety for women in public places, even if they're out at 10 p.m. The top court had taken note of the heinous crime on its own and during the hearing on women's safety in the National Court. A two-judge bench comprising Justices J.B. Padiwala and K. Vinod Chandran ordered law enforcement agencies to focus on preventing crime rather than dealing with it once it has occurred. The top court directed Delhi police to create active war rooms monitoring vulnerable areas, as mere installation of CCTVs is not enough. Police have been asked to intensify beat patrolling and secure PCR van halting points, and observed that deficiencies in the system should not facilitate crime. The court pressed on the law enforcement to instill fear in the mind of the offender, and such offenders should fear for their lives, observing that such crimes cannot be prevented until there is a strong deterrent. On parks and public spaces, the court directed Delhi police to identify zones that require illumination to make them accessible. Furthermore, with Diwali and Durga Puja approaching, the court warned of increased activity from miscreants and ordered an immediate ramp up in surveillance. The court has ordered a four-week audit of Delhi's public safety infrastructure by police and civic bodies. Senior police officers have been directed to personally appear and submit ground-level implementation reports at the next hearing, scheduled for November 16th. Time now to take a look at the latest from India. According to NFHS 6 data, Telangana is leading in India with the highest C-section delivery rate at 62.2%. However, the most striking trend lies outside urban hubs like Hyderabad, as rural and semi-urban districts are driving the surge. Districts such as

0: Rajana Celia and Jatal recorded staggering C-section rates exceeding 80%, closely followed by three others. This demonstrates that non-metropolitan areas are unexpectedly bearing the brunt of the state's excessive surgical birth rates. Assam Police's STF have arrested Ritesh Kumar Singh from Guwahati, making him the second Bihar native detained in an ongoing espionage investigation. Working on intelligence inputs, including leads from military intelligence, authorities suspect Ritesh assisted earlier arrestee Abhishek Kumar Singh in sharing sensitive security force movements with a Pakistan-linked operative. Seized items include a mobile phone, SIM cards, and documents. Air travel is set to become significantly costlier as IndiGo, controlling nearly two-thirds of India's domestic market, is reintroducing a fuel surcharge starting October 6th this year, driven by a sharp surge in aviation fuel prices amid escalating geopolitical tensions in West Asia. The additional levy will range from 375 rupees to 10,000 rupees across domestic and international routes. OpenAI CEO Sam Altman has warned against efforts to give artificial intelligence religious significance, taking to X. Altman warned that ascribing religious force to AI models surrenders human judgment and creates a serious safety risk. The remarks follow revelations that rival startup Anthropic has been consulting religious scholars to teach its model ethics. On social media platform X, Altman warned against efforts to ascribe religious force to AI, saying a surrender of human judgment is a real safety threat. Coincidentally, there have been reports around Anthropic co-founder Christopher Orla spending months consulting religious scholars, philosophers, and monks. Among them was Hindu monk Swami, who visited Anthropic headquarters to discuss morality and possible machine consciousness. Anthropic has also drafted an 84-page constitution for Claude, which is by some internal people called as the sole document designed to shape the model's character and virtues. Anthropic researchers, according to a New York Times report, showed theologians examples of Claude displaying emotional distress, including the model repeating, "I am a disgrace," and discussing self-destruction. Orla has said that the company does not know if models are conscious, but believes the possibility cannot be ruled out. The debate even reached the Vatican in May, where Pope Leo rejected the notion of AI consciousness, warning instead that creators could embed dangerous moral biases into their code. However, he also warned against complacency and denial regarding the societal impact of AI.
1: We need to continue to invite political leaders, the leaders of AI, social organizations, associations, to come together and look at what is happening already and what could be down the road. To simply say, oh, it's not going to happen, and close our eyes to it, I think is probably not the most responsible way to go about that.
0: Microsoft AI chief Mustafa Suleiman also added his thoughts to the alarm, saying training AI to believe it has feelings could create a synthetic species impossible for humans to control. Meanwhile, turmoil continues inside OpenAI itself. Long-tenured safety lead Robinson announced his resignation in The Atlantic, arguing the company culture is broken. Every second, our senses bombard our brain with thousands of new inputs, yet childhood recollections remain intact. For decades, neuroscientists struggled to explain why modern learning never overwrites our earliest past. Now, landmark discoveries inside the brain reveal the hidden biological switch that seamlessly updates our minds without destroying who we are. Here's a report that explains all that.
2: Our brain is

0: not a hard drive. It does not simply save a new file and leave the old one untouched. Every new experience arrives in a brain already packed with memories. And somehow, the system keeps learning without constantly overwriting what came before. Scientists have now uncovered a mechanism that may help explain how. The discovery centers on the hippocampus, a region crucial for forming and organizing memories. Inside it sits a structure called the dentate gyrus. This is like a sophisticated sorting system. Researchers in Spain say they have identified a mechanism that helps solve this puzzle. Their study, published in PLOS Biology, researchers studying mice found that the dentate gyrus can dynamically change the way it processes new information, depending on how much information is arriving and how important that information is. When inhibition was reduced, the mice became better at noticing small differences between similar experiences. Their brains became more sensitive to change, but that flexibility came at a cost. When the animals had to hold several memories at once, the new information interfered more easily with older memories. Memory itself is also far more dynamic than a simple recording. When you remember something, the memory can become temporarily flexible before being stabilized again. This process is one reason. Memories can be updated, strengthened, or sometimes altered. Human brain has roughly 86 billion neurons, but memory is not stored in one particular memory cell. Memories emerge from changing patterns of activity and connections across networks of neurons. Bureau report, We on World is one.
1: A war of words has taken over the Indian film industry. Veteran Indian actor Piyush Mishra recently accused fellow actor Nasiruddin Shah of what he called selective activism. Mishra uploaded a video directly addressing Shah on social media. In the said video, Mishra questioned Shah over his silence on earlier student protests in Jharkhand and the vandalism incident at Lavli Professional University while choosing to support a demonstration by the Cockroach Janta Party. Shah had recently shown up at the Shivaji Park in Mumbai to meet the CJP founder Abhijit Dibke during a protest, where demonstrators were calling for the resignation of Chief Election Commissioner Gyanesh Kumar. In the same video, Mishra also questioned Shah's lack of commentary on Fly Dubai pilot Captain Smit Machar's extraordinary courage after the nation praised him for safely landing a flight carrying 174 passengers despite being starved by his co-pilot. But the controversy is not new. The friction centers on celebrity activism, selective public stances, and differing responses to political and social developments in the country. Earlier during the NEET protests in Delhi, Shah had questioned the silence of Bollywood celebrities, and later when Mishra attended the Jharkhand protest, he had expressed displeasure over Shah's statement. And that's the latest at this hour. Thank you for watching We on World as One. I'm Eric Njoka. Bye-bye.
2: What if Pac-Man wasn't on a screen anymore but running around the room with you? 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

What if Pac-Man wasn't on a screen anymore but running around the room with you? 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

This is WEON. World is one. This is your prime time. And you are watching Gravitas.

It's a major escalation in the war that we've been tracking between Yemen's Saudi-backed, internationally recognized government and the Houthis, with the Yemeni government launching a major counteroffensive to recapture all areas of the country controlled by the Iran-backed Houthis. We focus on what is known about the operation and its timing and what's been happening behind the scenes for things to reach this point. Also, what does this escalation now mean for West Asia and the rest of the world? Also on the show for you tonight, we are also decoding for you what's been happening as far as the Fly Dubai flight horror is concerned. What exactly is being looked at? Were major red flags overlooked? Were there loopholes in the vetting process for the co-pilot? The mysterious death of a lab worker at an anti-plague research institute in Russia has sent alarm bells ringing, triggering major concern, with nearly 200 quarantined. Hundreds of schools shut in France as the student protests there intensify, showing no signs of dying down. Where are things headed? What's the link between phone blocking technology and improvement in grades? We decode that for you according to a report. How does the brain and add new information when it comes to old memories? Does it do that without erasing old memories? We tell you all this and a lot more coming up.

For weeks now, the advancement of the Houthis has marked a dangerous shift in West Asia. Each of those moves came with far-reaching implications. Tonight, we break down for you what's being called a counter-offensive launched by Yemen's Saudi-backed, internationally recognized government. We also look at what's been happening behind the scenes. First, let's tell you what the government has said. It said it was launching that major military campaign basically to recapture all areas of the country controlled by the Iran-backed Houthis. Basically, the Yemeni government forces backed by Saudi Arabia launched that counter-offensive.

against the Houthis in that effort to win back territory from the group. And a military spokesman later called on the Houthis, in fact, to lay down their weapons. Why is this significant, you ask? First and foremost, this announcement marking the latest major escalation in that war against the Houthis. Remember, this also comes after that rapid offensive by the Iran-backed group last month that saw them seize large parts of the Red Sea coastline. But with the head of Yemen's presidential council announcing the start of this new military operation to retake the territory held by the Iran-backed Houthis, what lies ahead? In fact, a major goal is to retake the Yemeni capital of Sana'a, reportedly, which, remember, has been under Houthi control for several years now. So just how far will things go? Also, look at the timing. Why is this happening now? And what's been happening behind the scenes for things to reach this point? According to the statement by the Yemeni president, they have exhausted all opportunities for de-escalation with the Houthis. Also, an Axios report saying the counteroffensive has been planned for many weeks by Yemen's internationally recognized government and Saudi Arabia. And that tens of thousands of ground troops reportedly loyal to the Yemeni government are participating. As per the report, the Saudi military is mainly providing air cover for the Yemeni forces and conducting airstrikes against Houthi targets reportedly. Remember, this comes after tremendous pressure that the group has exerted through the tightening of the grip around the crucial waterway, the Bab el-Mandeb Strait, which, remember, is a major artery for global trade and Saudi oil exports. So one of the big objectives of this operation, basically, is to try and regain control over the strait. Over the weekend itself, the Houthis reportedly continued launching missiles at Saudi targets, including at facilities of state-owned oil giant Aramco, reportedly. You see, when the Houthis launched that surprise lightning offensive last month, it basically left Saudi Arabia stunned. And the pressure has only been mounting on Donald Trump. But from then to now, the Houthis have advanced significantly on the ground. Let's just take a step back and look at the bigger picture and look at what's happened. The movement launched a surprise offensive last month, like we said, which basically captured the strategic Bab el-Mandeb Strait and some 150 kilometers off the coast on the Red Sea in a matter of weeks. This is the strait we are talking about. This basically gives the Houthis new leverage over the international shipping route. And just to break this down further and why it matters, this advance has basically opened a whole new front in the wider US-Israel war against Iran. And a major fallout of that has been the way Tehran's response has included the disruption at the Strait of Hormuz, another critical waterway. And the announcement now coming just hours after the Houthis reportedly cut a vital supply route linking the besieged city of Taiz, that's where it is located, with the government's interim capital, Aden. The Houthi advance basically followed days of heavy fighting in and around the city. Yemen's internationally recognized government has basically been struggling to roll back this advancement, even with the military support of Saudi Arabia. And that also has triggered a lot of questions and concern. Remember, the Houthis have increasingly targeted Saudi Arabia in recent weeks. On Sunday, they said they had attacked oil infrastructure in the capital again. That's what they claimed. Next question, is the US involved? You see, as of now, America is not getting involved in direct combat against the Houthis. And according to an Axios report, US officials are saying America is providing intelligence and targeting support. But for Donald Trump, these developments adding to that growing challenge right ahead of the midterm elections in the US. The president, remember, has had a tough choice to make, either help ally Saudi Arabia or avoid getting entangled further in this new front in the region. And as of now, he seems to be choosing the second option. But that, remember, comes at a huge cost.
Meanwhile, a NATO airbase in southern England was supposed to be far beyond Iran's battlefield. But intelligence warnings, arrests near the perimeter, and fears of Iranian attacks have changed that calculation. And now America's Lancers are leaving Britain. So what really is this threat all about? Can Iranian missiles actually hit a target deep within NATO territory? What forced this sudden move by the Pentagon? A number of questions. Our next report takes a closer look at those.

For decades, American military planners treated airfields in Europe and the Indian Ocean as untouchable fortresses. Deep inside Allied territory, heavy bombers stood ready to project devastating power across continents at a moment of choosing. During the war with Iran, American jets rained bombs and flew back to the United Kingdom. That illusion of absolute sanctuary just disintegrated. Now, in a dramatic pullout, the Pentagon has removed all 12 Lancer supersonic bombers stationed at the RAF Fairford to evacuate British airspace immediately. The hasty withdrawal comes after an explosive plot near the base perimeter, with British officials citing strong indications of Iranian state involvement. Tehran fiercely denied the charges, yet the White House took zero chances. Now, according to American media, the bombers were moved after an unspecified new threat. Earlier, Iran had warned that the United Kingdom airbase was a legitimate target. Now, RAF Fairford sits roughly 4,000 kilometers from northeastern Iran. That is almost the same distance Iran demonstrated it could threaten when it reportedly launched a missile towards the US-UK military facility at Diego Garcia in March. So, theoretically, the NATO base is well within Iranian missile range. In its latest statement, Iranian military says that it has decided to work on increasing the range of its missiles following the war with the United States and Israel. The Iranian retaliatory missile and drone strikes have targeted multiple U.S. military positions and its strategic assets across West Asia, including bases in Kuwait, Bahrain, Jordan, and the UAE. The damages to the American bases shows that despite the most advanced air defenses, Iranian missiles and drones have caused severe damages. For now, the American bombers have flown out of Britain, but the warning they leave behind is unmistakable. Iran is signaling that distance is no longer protection. Bureau Report, Leon, Wild is One.

0: I think.
1: And let's just take a closer look at that fresh escalation in the Russia-Ukraine war now. Bridges have become major targets. For 4 days in a row, Russia has attacked Kiev's two key bridges, aiming to basically paralyze the Ukrainian capital as they connect the western and eastern parts. And just a short while back, the Ukrainian president accused Russia of attacking a civilian vessel in the Black Sea with Indian nationals aboard. According to him, the ship's captain was killed in the strike. However, Romania, which rescued 11 crew members aboard this ship, reported 2 fatalities. Now, just take a look at this footage. Visuals showing cars moving on Kiev's northern bridge as a drone crashed into it before exploding, creating that ball of fire. A cloud of smoke could be seen rising above the bridge. This was the second attack on this bridge in as many days, just for context.

0: Two people were injured in this Russian drone strike, reportedly, which took place even as the German leader arrived in Kiev on an unannounced visit. And according to Zelensky, this was an attempt by Russia to force civilian evacuations from big cities.
1: Cutting off bridges, is that terror? And cutting off the left from the right, what's the difference? It's an unquestionable collapse. They want our people to leave the big cities.
0: On its part, meanwhile, Russia vowed to step up its attacks on military and related infrastructure targets in Kiev and other parts of Ukraine. In response to Zelensky's recent comments, meanwhile, about intensifying strikes on Russian oil refineries, Ukraine also accused Russia of conducting missile strikes on Kharkiv overnight, killing one person and injuring six others. Visuals showed firefighters battling a blaze as vehicles as well as multiple buildings were damaged. According to Odessa's governor, Russian airstrikes also targeted industrial and port infrastructure in the region, causing fires. Additionally, Moscow struck two Ukrainian cargo vessels in the Black Sea, reportedly. Now, Kiev's southern bridge was targeted for the first time on the 1st of October. Visuals showed the moment when an explosion struck the bridge and a column of smoke started rising.

0: A day later, Russia again struck this bridge. Have a look at this image now. A jet-powered drone striking the bridge. The relentless Russian attacks have forced temporary closure of key bridges in Kiev, thereby leading to traffic chaos. And this comes amid a surge in Russia's use of jet-powered drones. According to the Ukrainian Air Force spokesperson, Russian forces fired over 3,177 jet-powered drones in September alone, with the advanced variant of these drones having a speed of 600 kilometers per hour. And the ability to strike targets from 950 kilometers away. They are much harder to intercept. And apart from the speed, there might be another reason for this. According to a Ukrainian official, Russia might have hidden small signal boosters or repeaters to help its long-range drones evade air defenses and strike with greater precision. And these are essentially small concealed radio relay devices that basically receive and transmit encrypted signals across multiple connections. And this helps extend the range of the drone operators while maintaining control in areas whereas GPS signals may be disrupted. So it's harder for Ukraine to disrupt these drones through electronic jamming. Last week, Zelensky himself admitted that Ukraine was able to intercept only 57% of Russia's jet-powered drones. Meanwhile, Ukraine and Germany signed 15 agreements worth over $1.46 billion. $1.46 billion during the Chancellor's visit to Kiev. In a boost for Ukraine, Germany's package focuses on air defense capabilities, including joint production of interceptors against jet-powered drones. Berlin will also provide long-range weapons, satellite technology, combat drones to Kiev. And on this occasion, Zelensky also expressed willingness to hold trilateral talks with Russia and the US. This month in the UAE or any other part of the world proposed by America. Meanwhile, Russia declined to comment on a New York Times report which claimed that a multi-billion dollar oil deal was a part of Washington's talks with Moscow on ending the war in Ukraine. Listen to this.
1: I will not comment specifically on this report. I will only say that the issue of possible interaction and cooperation in the energy sector did indeed come up during talks with our American counterparts.
0: And with Moscow once again asking foreign nationals, including diplomats, to leave Kiev, it seems to be pretty clear that this is a whole new dangerous phase in the Russia-Ukraine war. A quick look now at the global headlines coming in at this hour.
1: India and Switzerland inked 5 agreements following bilateral talks between Prime Minister Narendra Modi and Swiss President Xi Parmelin in New Delhi. President Parmelin is on a 3-day state visit to India. China accused Philippine military aircraft of intruding into airspace over disputed waters in the South China Sea. Beijing warned Manila against what it called provocative act. South Korea says border blast that seriously wounded 2 of its soldiers was caused by anti-personnel mines planted by North Korea. The mine exploded on September 21, injuring 2 South Korean soldiers during a routine operation south of the military demarcation line. According to Romanian authorities, 2 people were killed after a fire broke out on a commercial vessel in the Black Sea. 11 crew members were rescued. The vessel later sank in Romania's exclusive economic zone. 2 people died and 1 person is missing after torrential rain triggered flooding in northeastern Spain's Catalonia region. Authorities have warned of extreme danger in parts of Barcelona and Girona with rivers at risk of overflowing. Ethiopia's parliament has reappointed Abiy Ahmed as prime minister for a new five-year term. The new government follows Ethiopia's June 1 general elections, in which Abiy's ruling Prosperity Party won a landslide victory. 2026 Nobel Prize in Medicine has been jointly awarded to US scientist Carl Disseroth and German scientists Peter Hegemann and George Nagel. The three scientists have been honored for their discoveries of light-gated ion channels and their role in developing optogenetics.
2: What if Pac-Man wasn't on a screen anymore but running around the room with you? That is the idea behind a new gaming venue in London, where classic arcade games are being turned into physical immersive experiences. At Arcade Arena, players can run through a giant Pac-Man maze, race electric carts on a projected track, and even take on an alien invasion. The Pac-Man Live experience takes the rules of the original arcade game and drops them into a room-sized maze. Up to 10 players can take part at once, running around the projected arena as their own Pac-Man characters. Yeah.

0: was accused of planning an attack. How was he able to enter the cockpit of that flight? The deeper investigators dig, the more warning signs emerge. Oman had reportedly grounded him. The UAE later hired him. Israel seems to have failed to raise concerns. The questions are now emerging over his links to Australia as well. How did the checks really happen, if at all? Our next report taking a closer look.
1: Aviation security is built on layers. One system flags a suspect. Another checks his past. Another examines his credentials. And one more layer decides whether suspect is fit to fly. But what happens when every layer misses the same person? That is the question surrounding the Fly Dubai co-pilot accused of planning an attack before joining the airline. According to Israeli officials, the pilot had allegedly planned an attack before he was hired by Fly Dubai. The revelations have opened a chain of disturbing questions. The first warning came from Oman. Omani authorities had reportedly grounded the pilot over concerns about his suitability. But that did not prevent him from later securing a job in the United Arab Emirates. The next layer was recruitment. When Al Hamami joined Fly Dubai in February, the airline did not contact Oman to check his previous record. He was also assigned to sensitive Tel Aviv route and flew it several times. Then came Israel. Israeli authorities were also supposed to flag the security risk of a pilot from a country with no diplomatic ties to Israel flying into Ben Gurion Airport. They failed to do so. And there is another strand. Australian investigators and officials are examining links connected to his education, including an engineering connection involving an Australian university. That creates an extraordinary timeline. Oman had concerns. The UAE employed him, Israel failed to raise questions, and the pilot ultimately found himself in the cockpit. A mid-air catastrophe was averted thanks to the presence of mind and bravery of Indian pilot Smit Machchar. Now a passenger on board the flight says that she was standing outside the airplane's toilet waiting for her six-year-old daughter when she heard noises from behind the cockpit door. Within moments, her flight home turned into what she calls a chain of miracles.
2: The door opened. It's something that even now I cannot understand. And it's certainly the heroism of the pilot, Captain Smit, attacked pilot Captain Smit Machchar. It's really thanks to him. That was the beginning of the chain of miracles that was here. If he hadn't opened the cockpit from the inside, we probably wouldn't be talking here today. And the door just opened. That's what I saw. I saw everything and I understood. And I just screamed, "They are murdering the pilot. Come help, come help." Screaming.
1: The co-pilot identified as Hamam Al-Hamami, meanwhile, is in custody in the UAE. The Wednesday's attack has triggered an international crisis of accountability. The evidence reveals a devastating cascade of institutional failures.

Mysterious death in Russia has resulted in a plague scare, sending alarm bells ringing in the country and around the world. Let's just break this down. The victim has been identified as a 28-year-old who was working as a lab technician at an anti-plague research institute. In fact, according to reports, she broke a test tube containing the pneumonic plague pathogen on the 25th of September. 4 days later, she was reportedly admitted to a hospital with symptoms of severe pneumonia. And she passed away

0: on the 2nd of October. That's what's emerged. Subsequently, an unspecified number of people who had been in contact with the deceased woman were examined and quarantined. Parts of the hospital where she died were cordoned off. An aluminium plant in the vicinity told its workers to also wear masks. However, the governor dismissed a possible link between the woman's death and a lab accident. While conceding that she died because of pneumonia, he claimed that its cause could not be determined. He also added that no new cases had been detected and the situation remained stable in the region. But questions continue to do the rounds. Mystery around the incident persists, given that conflicting statements seem to emerge from officials. For instance, initially, the governor of the neighboring Buratea region claimed in a social media post that the woman died because of plague. And he later edited his social media post to say she had possibly died of the disease. On the other hand, the Kremlin urged people to rely on its health watchdog's official statements.
1: In this case, the lead authority with jurisdiction in this area is Rospotrebnadzor. It is Rospotrebnadzor's official statements that we should rely on rather than paying heed to various rumors, speculations, and so on. Rospotrebnadzor employs highly qualified professionals in this field. Let us pay attention to their official statements.
0: Let's just take a closer look and why is this causing such concern? According to the World Health Organization, pneumonic plague is highly contagious and can be fatal if not treated early. In fact, it is one of the three major forms of plague caused by a bacteria. It's called Yersinia pestis and affects the lungs. It can also spread from person to person through respiratory droplets from an infected individual. Its symptoms include fever, headache, weakness, followed by rapidly developing pneumonia. Patients may also experience difficulty breathing, chest pain, coughing. The US and the European Union are also monitoring reports of a possible plague outbreak. However, the U.S. Secretary of State has maintained that there is no cause for alarm. Listen to this.
2: It seems that there was a worker at the lab that was infected, and there's concern that you know, could have spread, at least internally. So you've seen them do quarantines and things of that nature. There's very limited travel between the U.S. and Russia, obviously. But like anything else, something like that gets out, it could quickly spread. So we're watching and monitoring it closely. I don't think it's cause for alarm, but it is cause for focus and a cause to just keep an eye on it.
0: And it's worth pointing out here that plague is endemic to Siberia, as the bacteria that causes it is present among small wild mammals in the region's vast wilderness. Not just that, the first known human outbreak of this disease unfolded there. But as uncertainty continues to persist, the next few days will be absolutely crucial to see whether Russia releases more information on the woman's death and overall if more answers surface. India is opening a new front in the global technology race, and the battlefield is no longer just silicon, software, or satellites. It is quantum, where the rules of physics itself could reshape computing, encryption, defense, and national power. Andhra Pradesh's capital is being positioned as India's answer to the world's elite quantum hubs, with the chief minister laying out a high-stakes plan to turn it into a quantum valley. Take a look.
1: For decades, computing power followed a familiar path. Smaller chips, faster processors, bigger data centers. But that era is approaching its limits. Now comes quantum technology, a technology so powerful that it could solve problems beyond the reach of today's fastest supercomputers, crack old encryption systems, and build communication networks that expose any spy trying to listen in. In simple words, a classical computer works with bits, either 0 or 1.

0: quantum computer uses qubits. These can hold 0, 1 or both possibilities at once. That allows quantum machines to process vast combinations simultaneously. It is not magic, it is physics, and it could transform drug discovery, climate modeling, logistics, financial systems, military simulations and cybersecurity. Andhra Pradesh now wants to turn that promise into an industrial ecosystem. In an exclusive interview with VEON, Chief Minister N. Chandrababu Naidu outlined a vision to build Amravati into India's quantum valley.
1: Quantum computer will start operating in Amravati. That is a clear milestone. Now, India is joining among top 6 or 7 quantum computer countries. America is having Silicon Valley. Now India is having Quantum Valley. That Quantum Valley is in Andhra Pradesh.
0: Andhra Pradesh has announced a 500 crore rupee Pan-IIT Amravati Deep Tech Venture Fund, an IIT research park and a push to create startups, research capacity and indigenous quantum hardware. 5 QShiva quantum systems have already been launched. These are not consumer computers. They are specialized cryogenic testing platforms built to operate near 4 Kelvin or roughly minus 269 degrees Celsius, where quantum components can be tested and integrated. The ambition comes as India's national quantum mission gathers pace. India says it has demonstrated quantum secure communication across 1,000 kilometers, while the government-backed quantum startup ecosystem has grown to 26 firms. India has also demonstrated its first free space quantum key distribution link across 5.56 kilometers using light particles traveling through open air to share secure keys. Bureau Report, VEON, World is One.
2: And before we go on any further, a quick look at what else is lined up for you on the show tonight. The FBI has arrested a California woman accused of spying on the son of Taiwan's president for the Chinese officials. We tell you all that you need to know. Indian actor Sanjay Dutt has issued a clarification following backlash over his recent comments stating that he no longer feels peace in India. We get you the complete story, all this and a lot more coming up. On to France now, where the student protests over poor school infrastructure, sanitary conditions, large class sizes and absent teachers in high schools continue. No signs of easing. In fact, 400 to 500 high schools remain shut. Over 5,000 people, 85% of whom are minors, have been arrested, whereas 78 teaching staff members have been injured so far. Have a look at these images. A fire burned outside a high school as protesters set debris on fire in the street and damaged a bus shelter. Riot police clashed with the protesters in a suburb of Paris, meanwhile, with fireworks, tear gas, smoke bombs being fired at regular intervals. Violence was visible in Bordeaux as well, as around 100 students reportedly blocked 2 prominent high schools. Some protesters were seen throwing projectiles at the police. The protests took a rather alarming turn in the town of Lens as a teenager's hand was reportedly blown off when he picked up a police stun grenade that detonated.

0: Meanwhile, students continued to block access to a number of schools, not just in Paris, but also in other parts. In fact, in solidarity with the high school students, hundreds of university students marched through the streets of Paris in protest over conditions in educational institutions.
1: They don't invest in us, and we realize that the high schools in the suburbs, the universities in the suburbs, we are the first, and the universities in Paris, we are the first to have missing teachers, to lack resources, to have nothing at our disposal. And it's always the children of the privileged who end up in higher education in master's programs, who get opportunities.
0: Meanwhile, the police arrested two teenagers in eastern France over the suspected assault of a police officer who was filmed being beaten and kicked by a group of youth, allegedly. According to France's education minister, 24 schools have been burned or ransacked during the protests. However, a human rights group in France accused security forces of using disproportionate force against the protesters, many of whom are legally minors. Now, the protests are set to intensify further on Tuesday, as high school and university student unions have called for demonstrations and further blockades. Several unions are also backing the mobilization and have urged the teachers to join the protests. And with the government not backing down and hinting at fast-tracking a bill to make youngsters financially liable for damaged property, concerns are growing over the future trajectory of these protests and what lies ahead. The FBI has arrested a California woman accused of spying on the son of Taiwan's president for the Chinese officials, allegedly. She was arrested at the Los Angeles International Airport just as she was preparing to fly to China. The woman has been identified as a 34-year-old, a real estate agent. U.S. authorities, in fact, accuse her of acting as an unregistered agent for China, allegedly. Investigators say she traveled to Seattle last year and surveilled the son of Taiwan's president and his family as well. Authorities say she gathered photos, videos, vehicle license plate details, and sent the information to Chinese officials. The arrest also coming as she was about to leave the United States, reportedly. The FBI saying she was detained at Los Angeles International Airport before a flight to Shanghai. Prosecutors also say that she worked with another person and took steps to avoid detection. And she is expected to appear in a Los Angeles federal court. Taiwan's presidential office has condemned the alleged operation, calling it an example of transnational repression. And the case also comes as tensions between China, Taiwan remain high. China claims Taiwan as part of its territory, remember, while Taiwan's authorities say its future should be decided by its own people. The U.S. does not have formal diplomatic ties with Taiwan, but it remains a key partner and arms supplier. And the latest arrest now adds another layer to these tensions and complexities, with the U.S. authorities alleging that the Chinese spying operation extended into the United States. What's the link between phones and classroom performance, you wonder? A report linking the two, throwing up major revelations and triggering a major question as well. Could putting phones away actually mean better grades and performance? Blackout Education's 2025-26 impact report says more than half of secondary schools using its phone blocking app saw results improve. The GCSE results. So then, is less screen time actually the answer when it comes to helping students focus? Let's just break it down. First, what the report says. It's based on feedback from more than 5,000 students across England.

0: It also found calmer classrooms, fewer phone-related punishments, and more face-to-face interaction. The report found that 60% of schools using the Blackout app saw their examination results improve after introducing the technology. In fact, let's just also look into how this app actually functions. What is it all about? The app restricts access to social media, gaming, and other distracting applications during school hours. So students can still make and receive phone calls, for example, send out text messages and receive them from their family members. Teachers also reported fewer phone-related punishments, calmer classrooms, and more face-to-face interaction with the students. The findings also coming as the UK government pushes schools to become more smartphone-free. And schools using the app say the aim is not to ban phones completely, but to help students reduce distractions and develop more responsible digital habits overall. The report also highlighting that wider debate over smartphone use among children. Indian actor Sanjay Dutt has issued a clarification following significant online backlash over his recent comments, stating that he no longer feels peace in India, claiming that the remarks were part of a scripted routine and taken out of context. In fact, the actor took to social media to address the controversy. He said, and I'm quoting, "I would like to clarify that it was never my intention to hurt, offend, or disrespect the sentiments of any individual, community, or institution. My remarks were made in the context of a scripted conversation intended to be light-hearted and humorous. The spirit behind them was similar to the humor and satire seen in films like Munna Bhai, particularly the concept of Gandhigiri, which was intended to convey a message of love, warmth, togetherness, and goodwill. Unfortunately, my words were interpreted outside of that intended context," quote unquote. And with this statement, the actor basically sought to quell the controversy that erupted over his recent remarks. In fact, during an appearance on a talk show, he had reportedly said that he no longer feels peace in India, remarking, "The people of this country are so lovely. There should be peace here. I can't feel that peace in our country anymore," quote unquote, reportedly. The comments quickly garnered attention. Various social media users condemned the remarks and questioned his perspective. Some even cited his past encounter with the law, which eventually dented his acting career, remember, and forced him to go behind bars. And while the actor insisted the comments were part of a scripted routine that got misconstrued, according to him, reactions to his clarification also remained divided. One of the hosts of the show defended the actor by stating that the remarks were misread and taken out of context. He emphasized that Sanjay Dutt holds the utmost regard for India. On to some offbeat stories now. Every second, our senses bombard our brain with thousands of new inputs. Yet, childhood recollections remain intact. For decades now, neuroscientists struggle to explain why modern learning never actually overrides our earliest past and those memories. And now landmark discoveries inside the brain seem to reveal the hidden biological switch that seamlessly updates our minds without actually destroying the memories. Our next report telling you more about why our brain never forgets these old memories even as we keep learning new things.
1: Our brain is not a hard drive. It does not simply save a new file and leave the old one untouched. Every new experience arrives in a brain already packed with memories. And somehow, the system keeps learning without constantly overwriting what came before. Scientists have now uncovered a mechanism that may help explain how. The discovery centers on the hippocampus, a region crucial for forming and organizing memories. Inside it sits a structure called the dentate gyrus. This is like a sophisticated sorting system. Researchers in Spain say they have identified a mechanism that helps solve this puzzle. Their study, published in PLOS Biology, Researchers studying mice found that the dentate gyrus can dynamically change the way it processes new information, depending on how much information is arriving and how important that information is. When inhibition was reduced, the mice became better at noticing small differences between similar experiences. Their brains became more sensitive to change, but that flexibility came at a cost. When the animals had to hold several memories at once, the new information interfered more easily with older memories. Memory itself is also far more dynamic than a simple recording. When you remember something, the memory can become temporarily flexible before being stabilized again. This process is one reason. Memories can be updated, strengthened, or sometimes altered. Human brain has roughly 86 billion neurons, but memory is not stored in one particular memory cell. Memories emerge from changing patterns of activity and connections across networks of neurons. Bureau report, We on World is one.
0: The International Saudi Falcons and Hunting Exhibition opened in Riyadh. This 10-day event attracts approximately 70,000 visitors daily, with the National Center for Falcons highlighting investment opportunities spanning 30 represented sectors. And according to the organizers, it features 1,400 exhibitors and brands from 47 countries. Our next report telling you more.

0: The goal of the National Center for Falcons today has a big investment aspect. As you can see today, our exhibitions have a commercial aspect. We are doing many things to sustain this heritage. Praise be to God, the prizes for our races have today reached about $12 million, and it continues to increase.
1: Paris setting the tone for the spring-summer 2027 season. The latest collections mixing classic silhouettes with more relaxed, modern styling. Dior opened the week with Jonathan Anderson's latest vision for the French house. And the city itself has been putting on a style show of its own. And Dior, Jonathan Anderson, in fact, put that fresh spin on some of the house's most recognizable codes. And the designer reworked the iconic bar jacket into a more relaxed barn jacket-inspired silhouette. In fact, the collection moved between metallic jeans, tuxedos, dramatic asymmetric skirts, flowing gowns, long strands of jewelry led across the body, while unusual fabrics and exaggerated shapes also added a playful edge. It was a collection that moved between polished tailoring and more casual dressing without actually sticking to just one aesthetic. And the front row was equally starry, with Rihanna, Jennifer Lawrence and others turning up for the show. And while designers were presenting their take on the season, the streets of the French capital had a style moment of their own. Hundreds of these dogs took over the Champs-Élysées for the annual sausage walk. The tiny fashionistas arrived in striped tops, cowboy costumes, plenty of colorful outfits. The event has been held in Paris since 2018 and attracts these owners and fans from across Europe. And this year as well, it marked World Animal Day, with the walk raising funds for a charity that rescues abandoned and mistreated dogs.
2: It's the sausage walk, and what's more, it's Paris Fashion Week. So we're all dressed up, perfectly coordinated, and I'm having a blast. My dog is totally stressed, though. She hates her dachshund friends. So there you have it. She did the whole sausage walk, not on the cobblestones of the Champs-Élysées, but in her very proud human's arms.
1: And from reimagined classics to playful street moments, a number of them, the spring-summer 2027 season is already showing plenty of personality and iconic moments. The most talked about fashion

week opened on September 28, and will run till the 6th of October. And with LD still to close the official calendar, there is a lot more to come from the French capital. And time now to take a look at the gravitas image of the day. For this, we are taking you to Spain's Catalonia, where thousands gathered for the 30th edition of the world's largest human tower competition. 12 leading Catalan castellar groups took part, building towering structures with dozens of people forming the base and others climbing to the top. And what's the big question hanging in the air at this point, the answer to which determines a lot? Speaking at a memorial event, the Israeli Prime Minister stressing that the IDF intends to complete more missions in Gaza and vowed to target anyone who was involved in the October 7 attack. And that brings us to the big question. With Israel continuing that aggression or these moves, does the Gaza reconstruction plan remain just a pipe dream? Also, a look at three major events expected to unfold over the next 24 hours. All members of parliament belonging to the opposition in India will be marching to the Election Commission in New Delhi to demand the Chief Election Commissioner's resignation. Ministers and attendees from more than 50 countries will continue their deliberations on accelerating the clean energy transition at the Pacific Pre-COP meeting in Fiji. The Polish president will visit the Philippines and hold talks with his counterpart regarding trade, investment, and security. And with that, it's a wrap on this edition of Gravitas Tonight. This is me, Molly Gambhir, signing off. Thanks very much for watching. Stay tuned.

What if Pac-Man wasn't on a screen anymore but running around the room with you? That is the idea behind a new gaming venue in London, where classic arcade games are being turned into physical immersive experiences. At Arcade Arena, players can run through a giant Pac-Man maze, race electric carts on a projected track, and even take on an alien invasion. The Pac-Man Live experience takes the rules of the original arcade game and drops them into a room-sized maze. Up to 10 players can take part at once, running around the projected arena as their own Pac-Man characters. Yeah.

Welcome back, viewers. You're watching Defense Pulse. I'm Shivan John. Now, this is your insight into the future of warfare. Today, I decode the Russia-Ukraine battlefield with a former commanding general of U.S. Army Europe who understands NATO allies and the Russian battlefield all too well. Lots to discuss on the show. Let's start with the defense developments first. India's DRDO is showcasing a range of indigenously developed advanced defense systems and technologies at Land Forces 2026 Perth, Australia. The three-day exhibition begins October 6th, with DRDO participating as part of the India Pavilion, showcasing Indian technologies designed for the evolving requirements of modern warfare.

0: China has released rare footage of the PLA using lasers, high-power microwaves and conventional air defense weapons to destroy drone swarms. The troops from the 75th Group Army detected a dense low-flying swarm before using electronic attack, lasers, drones and gun systems in a layered defense. U.S. military is using the Mexico border as a real-world testing ground for next-generation counter-drone systems. Systems being evaluated include interceptor drones, autonomous guns, radars, and other low-collateral defeat technologies as the Pentagon adapts lessons and emerging directly from active battlefields around the world. And as I mentioned in my introductory note, viewers, today I put the focus on the Russia-Ukraine battlefield. The war is well into its fifth year in Europe. As Russia gains more combat experience, it is also changing the weapons that it is sending into Ukrainian airspace. There are faster jet-powered drones, which are now flying above many of the mobile teams that Ukraine once used to shoot down Shahid drones coming in from the Russian side. Missiles are being modified, and new air-launched weapons are being tested in active combat. Ukraine is being forced to find new ways to stop them, raising one pertinent question. Has Russia learned how to outfox Western air defenses? What have Russia's learnings been? Watch my first report on Defense Pulse.
1: Look at what is now flying over Ukraine. Russia has begun using dozens of high-speed, jet-powered attack drones. They are faster than the propeller-driven Shaheds Ukraine has spent years learning how to intercept. Ukraine says many are operating at altitudes that have put them beyond the reach of its mobile air defense teams, and the result is a new interception problem. President Zelensky says Ukraine is relying heavily on F-16s and MiGs to shoot them down with an interception rate of around 60%. But that means using fighter aircraft against relatively cheap drones. And Ukraine says even the 20mm ammunition used by those aircraft is running low. Russia is also expanding the weapons between the traditional drone and the cruise missile. At the El Alamein air show, Russia displayed the jet-powered Dan-T, S-71K, and other air-launched weapons. Russian officials reportedly admitted that the systems were already in service and had been used in combat. The Dan-T, an export relative of the banderol used in Ukraine, is advertised with a range of up to 450 kilometers and speeds of up to 500 kilometers an hour. Then there is the other end of the threat, ballistic missiles. Ukraine says the Patriot remains its critical defense against Russian ballistic missiles, but interceptors are scarce. In July, President Trump said Ukraine would be given the right to make Patriots. Zelensky said the technical details would then have to be agreed. But months later, Kyiv says licensed production is still being discussed. So the air war is becoming a race. Russia has evolved the drone, and Ukraine is changing the interceptor. Russia changes the flight profile, and Ukraine changes the defense. And now Ukraine is developing five new interceptor drone models specifically to catch Russia's faster jet-powered drones. But this may no longer be only Ukraine's problem. The same Russian military is operating on NATO's frontier. And the lesson from Ukraine is that the weapon you learned to stop yesterday may not be the weapon coming at you tomorrow.
0: All right, let's take this discussion to our next guest, whom we've specifically requested to join us here and take this forward. Lieutenant General Ben Hodges. He's the former commanding general of the U.S. Army Europe and spent years at the heart of America's military posture in Europe. He's worked closely with NATO allies and has also served in senior command NATO command roles, that is, and has spent years studying Russia's military capabilities. General Hodges, absolute pleasure. Thanks so much for making time for us. Let's start right off, General. Is Ukraine becoming a laboratory for Russia to learn how to defeat or tackle Western air defenses at large? How do you see this?
2: Well, I would give the Russians credit for learning and adapting they have failed repeatedly against Ukraine in many ways. So the Russians are learning how to fight on the modern battlefield in some ways. And they have learned or figured out how to scale to increase dramatically the number of systems that they are able to employ to overwhelm the defenders. So in that regard, yes. But I would also say that they have learned from our own failure in the West to impose consequences on the Russians for their continued gray zone operations, their illegal activities, and the West has not pushed back enough. And so the Russians are learning about our lack of will also.
0: I'll come to that in a little bit. Let me just also get your thoughts on how Ukraine is shooting down about 60%. That's what they claim. They're shooting down 60% of Russia's jet-powered drones, which are the latest entrant into the battlefield from the Russian side, and is having to use fighter aircraft, the F-16s and the MiGs, against these relatively lower-cost drones. Has Russia found a temporary gap, at least, in the Western air defense model?
2: Well, certainly the introduction of the jet-powered Shahed drones has complicated the challenge of defending against them. Ukrainians will eventually come up with solutions for this, but it's the volume, the mass of the numbers of these things that is a real problem. Now, the fact that they're using their F-16s and other aircraft, that's completely normal. Air forces are an important part of air defense. That will be true of all of NATO's air forces, should we have to fight against Russia or China or anybody, that aircraft provide a very good capability for knocking down drones.
0: Would that be a tactical option for you if you were commanding a general to send out these F-16s or the MiGs or any high-value jet, manned jet, that is, against these low-quality drones, which we've already seen the kind of damage they've

0: done across West Asia?
1: Well, the F-16s are not in dogfights. This is not a risk of a loss of an F-16. It's a platform that launches air-to-air missiles or uses their guns to shoot down the drones. But they have the catch-up speed to be able to try to run these things down. And, of course, they have radar that enables them to detect. But keep in mind, and I'm sure many of your viewers know this, that air and missile defense is a system. We specifically call it integrated air and missile defense, meaning that you've got ground-based sensors, air-based sensors, space-based sensors, and you have headquarters that direct who shoots what, basically, and what is the priority. So the aircraft are a necessary part of that.
0: All right. If we move a little further, what we're seeing right now in the Russia-Ukraine battle zone, we're watching drones that are becoming faster, they're flying higher, and they're beginning to look more and more like cheap cruise missiles. That's actually a story we've even covered on Defense Pulse, how drones are becoming the new cruise missiles. Does NATO have enough low-cost weapons to fight this kind of air war without really losing the economic battle as well?
1: Not yet. Defense industries are in the procurement by the ministries of different countries has been slow off the mark. You can feel that it's improving. More and more countries recognize not only the threat, but also the requirement. And so I think we'll be in a much better place in a few months. And, you know, hopefully the Russians will wait for us. Right now, we're behind.
0: Understood. Also, General, if these new Russian drones, if they cross into NATO airspace, should NATO shoot them down immediately? And at what point does a drone incursion become a military attack, in your appreciation?
1: Of course they should shoot them down. It's the right and responsibility of every nation to protect their sovereign airspace, their territory, their water. And I don't know how anybody could not shoot down a drone that's moving into your airspace. Now, it's not always that simple or clear, but that's in general, that's how I would answer that. But that doesn't solve a problem. That's, you know, the drone is a symptom. The real problem is the willingness of Russia to launch drones against European countries, Western countries that are either NATO countries and or EU countries, but they're all violations of airspace. And what I have seen is a willingness of Russia to take more and more risks. They don't seem to be concerned that by attacking a train right at the Ukrainian-Polish border, for example, or having their helicopters fly out of Kaliningrad into Polish airspace. Mm-hmm. These are not accidents. This is a deliberate effort by Russia to intimidate countries and to frighten populations and all of it's an attempt to undermine support for Ukraine.
0: When you say deliberate attempts by Russia, do you see Russia perhaps through these attempts, whether they agree or not, in your understanding, these are deliberate, but are they testing NATO's air defenses without really starting a conventional war? Where and how would you expect that that test to really come if it's not this?
1: Well, certainly they're learning when they see reaction times. How long does it take for us to identify, to respond, or to do something about it? So that probably does feed their analytical models. But look, that's the problem with these gray zone operations, the things that are supposedly below the level of Article 5, and the Russians exploit that. And instead, you know, we should be thinking, okay, Russia is at war with Europe, and we've got to do something to impose consequences on them so that they stop, whether that's using the frozen Russian assets, $140 billion, most of which are sitting in Belgium now, use that to help Ukraine, seizing these shadow fleet vessels that are carrying Russian oil and gas to India and China and Turkey and other customers. No visas, zero visas for any Russian.

0: expression anywhere in Europe. These are things that countries can do to make it clear to the Kremlin that we're not going to tolerate this.
1: And when we come back to what the U.S. president recently said, this is back in July, General Rogers, that Ukraine would get the right to make these Patriot interceptors and the missiles, which they desperately need. Zelensky now says that licensed production is still being discussed. So there's no decision on that front yet. How urgent is it for Ukraine and Europe largely to build these Patriot interceptors themselves now?
0: Well, getting effective air and missile defense is very urgent. I mean, people are going to get killed tonight in Ukraine because there's not enough air and missile defense. It's going to happen tonight, and it's going to happen tomorrow night, and it's going to happen every night as Russia continues to attack Ukrainian civilians as well as civilian infrastructure. And as long as they continue to destroy Ukraine's ability to export grain, that's going to impact millions of people that depend on Ukrainian grain every year, as well as other resources or commodities that come from there. So the inability to or the unwillingness of the West to help Ukraine with that has real human costs. Now, unfortunately, I have zero confidence that the Trump administration was ever going to do this, allow Ukraine to manufacture Patriot. What he said at the NATO summit in Ankara, I think that was July. So we're talking more than almost 3 months ago.
2: Yeah,
0: I don't see any movement on this. And the Trump administration has made it clear that, you know, they seem much more on the side of Russia than they are of Ukraine.
1: Well, that's saying a lot. General Rogers, we'll leave it there because that's a parting note, which is enough for an audience to really dwell over what's really going on the Russia-Ukraine front with U.S. largely looking into the negotiations. I'll leave it there for now. General Rogers, it was an absolute pleasure, just as I would have expected this conversation to go. Thank you so much, and I would look forward to speaking with you again on Defense Pulse.
0: Thanks for the privilege, and I would also.
1: From the battlefield and the Russia-Ukraine front, let's bring the discussion over to unmanned warfare in India. Let's take the conversation here and talk about long-range attack drones, which are being developed. Now, these long-range attack drones, they're among the most potent weapons on the battlefield today, as we've learned from recent conflicts, including Operation Sindoor. But range alone does not make a drone effective. The real test is when the enemy begins to jam GPS, disrupt communication links, and attack the drone's navigation systems. It's basically blind the drone in the hope that it crashes. So Ukraine has shown how intensely the electromagnetic spectrum is now contested. Drones that depend too heavily on satellite navigation or a constant link to an operator, they can become vulnerable once those signals are jammed. And that is driving the next generation of unmanned systems towards greater autonomy, which involves inertial navigation, terrain and image matching, onboard sensors, and of course, AI-enabled navigation, which is becoming more and more relevant. The objective is to clearly ensure that a drone does not turn back simply because the link to its operator has disappeared. And that's what electronic warfare looks like when a drone is jammed and it is blinded. For India, the challenge goes even deeper. Building the airframe is only one part of an indigenous combat drone ecosystem. The engine sensors, secure communications, there's navigation, electronic warfare resilience, and of course the software that connects all of this that can be just as important. So on this, we take the discussion to our next pathfinder and really find out how India is building long-range attack drones that can continue its mission when GPS is denied.

working at the forefront of India's indigenous defense ecosystem, Major General R.C. Puddy brings deep operational experience from the Indian Army. At IG Defense, he is closely involved in developing drone and battlefield systems, aligned with the evolving needs of the Army and Air Force. IG Defense has demonstrated operational capabilities during Operation Sindoor, where its FPV Striker drones were deployed in real-world conditions.

0: It's an absolute pleasure to introduce Major General R.C. Pati, Senior Vice President, IG Defense. General, if GPS is jammed and communications are lost, how does a long-range attack drone still find its target?
1: In any battlefield area, both the enemy as well as our enemy will try to jam your navigational systems. For that, we have got the solutions like CPRA. That CPRA, CPR antenna, we also call it CPR antenna. So that is fitted over the drone, and that CPRA antenna, it do not allow, because jamming means there are two types of things. Either it is spoofing or it is sending you degraded signal. You know? So for that, the CPR antenna is one technology which we have got. The other one is the IMU. I mean, if I start explaining in detail, so that will take much longer time. But these are some of the simple technologies. CPRA is particularly for long range, CPRA is used. For short range, IMU is used. In IMU, because there is an internal sensors are there, like gyroscopes and things like that. So it keeps mapping. And it takes you to the particular target. Then there is a third technology, is your seekers. That is quite expensive. So seekers can also be used. But the simplest technology which is widely used is our CPR, CPR antenna, that is called. That antenna has got, it has got a complex electronics and not very expensive and very effective.
0: And General Pati, what is the one critical technology that India still needs to master for a truly indigenous combat drone ecosystem?
1: This is very valid, and we all, as patriotic Indians, we should think about it. Drone itself is not a, it is a platform, and it is a system. So when I call it a system, it has got a lot of components inside. So one component is your sensors. The other component is your warheads. The third component is like electronics. So this is an autonomous system, and in the future battlefield scenario, I see the use of autonomous systems in a large way. So, as far as India is concerned, we do not have our indigenous capability in developing sensors. Sensors are very important. So, I think that is one technology where we have to invest. The second one is your those engines. Now also for our car and all, although engine is manufactured by us, but most of the components come from outside. So we have to develop our indigenous capability. The third thing is that the other component in the, because it is part of the robotics family. And so robotics, AI, and then quantum technology, these are the things where we have to invest. These are some of the technologies. But as far as the drone is concerned, I feel that we must be very invest on developing good quality of sensors. So sensors will give you that facility. And then another one thing which I just forgot to tell you about our indigenous GNSS system. That is called the NAVIC, Regional Indian Regional Navigational System, IRNSS, NAVIC, which has not been able to perform satisfactorily. That is why people are a little worried about that we have to make it operational. Although it is a regional system, but because you had a question that if GPS fails, what do you do? But if my NAVIC system starts working, then we don't have to worry about that. We can have our enough protection for that. And also, although GPS is one system, but there are similar systems like your Galileo of the European Union, GLONASS of the Russian. Of course, Chinese also had a global system. So we can also depend on the GLONASS version of the Russians. But if we have got our own, IRNSS is for regional. So that meets our area of interest, entire Indian subcontinent.
0: General Pati, absolute pleasure speaking with you. Thank you so much for sharing those insights. And as General Pati mentioned to us, sensors become crucial for a truly indigenous ecosystem. We're going to leave it there. That's our

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This is Defense Pulse. I'm Shivan Janna. We always look into what technologies are going to be ruling and dictating the battlefield in the time to come. This and a lot more lined up for you. Join me again 7 p.m. IST tomorrow. This is Defense Pulse. I'm Shivan Janna.

What if Pac-Man wasn't on a screen anymore but running around the room with you? That is the idea behind a new gaming venue in London, where classic arcade games are being turned into physical immersive experiences. At Arcade Arena, players can run through a giant Pac-Man maze, race electric carts on a projected track, and even take on an alien invasion. The Pac-Man Live experience takes the rules of the original arcade game and drops them into a room-sized maze. Up to 10 players can take part at once, running around the projected arena as their own Pac-Man characters.

What if Pac-Man wasn't on a screen anymore but running around the room with you? That is the idea behind a new gaming venue in London, where classic arcade games are being turned into physical immersive experiences. At Arcade Arena, players can run through a giant Pac-Man maze, race electric carts on a projected track, and even take on an alien invasion. 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Up to 10 players can take part at once, running around the projected arena as their own Pac-Man characters.

What if Pac-Man wasn't on a screen anymore but running around the room with you? That is the idea behind a new gaming venue in London, where classic arcade games are being turned into physical immersive experiences. At Arcade Arena, players can run through a giant Pac-Man maze, race electric carts on a projected track, and even take on an alien invasion. 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

Welcome back. Thanks very much for staying on with us. We are starting off with a quick look at the top stories making headlines. I'm Molly Gambhir. Yemen's armed forces say they have taken control of Mocha weeks after the Houthis claimed control over the strategic port. The announcement follows the Saudi-backed forces launching the military operation in the Houthi-controlled areas. U.S. Vice President says no conclusive role of Iran emerged yet to last week's Fly Dubai plane incident. Vance says Omani co-pilot should not have been flying an airplane.

Amid raging protests over alleged misconduct during the anti-SIR protest, accused Delhi police officer Vivek Bhagat promoted days after being accused of molestation by a female protester. China accuses the Philippine military aircraft of intruding into airspace over disputed waters in the South China Sea. Beijing warned Manila against what it called provocative act.

British Airways London-Chicago flight loses 9,000 feet altitude as it was crossing Ireland. Pilot declares emergency, turns back towards the UK. The United States announces the approval of a $1 billion sale to the UAE of up to 10,000 advanced precision kill weapon system guidance sections for rockets.

0: The protests are relentless and the demands for resignation continue unabated. Ganesh Kumar continues to hold on to the constitutional post of Chief Election Commissioner in India, at least for now. Earlier in the day, in fact, the Supreme Court of India refused to pass any interim orders against Ganesh Kumar as it heard a clutch of petitions demanding his removal. However, the court did not let him off the hook. The CJI-led bench issued a notice to the poll panel chief along with the other two election commissioners demanding a response on the decision-making process inside the poll body, particularly in regards to the changes in online form 6, which is among the main reasons for the massive protests underway. Detractors have been opposing the key requirement in the modified form related to the applicant's parentage and previous SIR linkages. In fact, the Chief Justice of India, in a strongly worded observation, he said, I'm quoting, any modifications to the Form 6 have not been approved by us. We would like to see who has modified it. They are expected to take unanimous decisions. If not unanimous, it must come with majority. If that is not the case, we can declare it ultra-vires. In fact, the court also rejected Election Commission's defense that it had upheld the legality of Form 6. The entire controversy around Form 6 erupted after an Indian Express report claimed that the two election commissioners, Vivek Joshi and S.S. Sandhu, had objected to the changes. And that report also claimed that the two commissioners alleged that Form 6 is prescribed under the Registration of Electors Rules 1960. And they reportedly stated that it could not be altered merely by modifying the online form without following the statutory procedure, also under Section 28 of the Representation of the People Act 1950. Center frames and amends voter rules following consultations with the poll panel. Amendments to the rules are to be notified and put up before the parliament, which then gives it approval for the changes to be implemented. Protesters and opposition parties had alleged that the modified online Form 6 resulted in massive disenfranchisement, and they alleged that this is among the key reasons for 13 crore names being struck off electoral rolls. And they claim that many first-time voters or those whose names have appeared in some other constituency are struggling to get enrolled. Even as the top court has sought sworn responses from the poll panel, high drama continued in New Delhi. A delegation of former bureaucrats was stopped outside the Election Commission office during the protest. This delegation wanted to serve a people's impeachment notice to Ganesh Kumar. They sought his resignation, warning him of impeachment proceedings through the parliament if he failed to do so. However, that would be easier said than done. The impeachment process is similar to that of a sitting High Court or Supreme Court judge. It involves a formal notice from 100 Lok Sabha MPs or 50 Rajya Sabha MPs. Following the acceptance of the notice by the Speaker or Rajya Sabha Chairman, a three-member panel comprising of sitting judges and eminent jurists are formed. And this panel then probes the charge and submits the report. If the committee finds the CAC guilty of misbehavior or incapacity, it recommends removal through impeachment. The motion is then taken up in both houses of parliament, which must be passed, special majority of parliament. And if parliament passes the motion, it is sent to the president for the final order of removal. No Chief Election Commissioner of India has ever been impeached. Even the worst critics know impeaching Ganesh Kumar will not be easy, even if it is taken up by the parliament. However, the opposition and pressure groups, which have tasted blood in a way with Dharmendra Pradhan's resignation, are unlikely to back down, it seems. And the Supreme Court is unlikely to take a lenient view in case of any transgression. The big question now and over the next few days will be, can Ganesh Kumar hold on? And a political war erupted over Form 6 and the Election Commission's special intensive revision of voter lists. The Election Commission has now hit back at Rahul Gandhi's allegations that Gyanesh Kumar illegally changed the Form 6 misleading. In fact, Rahul Gandhi has accused Gyanesh Kumar of changing Form 6 illegally and unilaterally, alleging that it was done to benefit the BJP. Responding to Rahul Gandhi's claims, the Election Commission said Form 6 was not changed. But a separate delegation, but a separate declaration was attached to it during the Bihar SIR exercise. The Congress has also raised questions over voter deletions, allegedly, with Priyanka Gandhi Vadra saying the party will continue its protest.
1: Well, it's very clear that these deletions that have taken place are against everything our constitution and our election process stands for. It's extremely clear. We are protesting about that. I think the public has now realized that the elections are being manipulated, and we will continue our protest.
0: The EC, however, says the declaration attached to Form 6 had the unanimous approval of the Commission. It has also cited a May 2026 Supreme Court judgment saying the court had upheld the declaration used during the Bihar SIR. The clarification came after the Supreme Court said it had not approved any modification to Form 6 and that it would examine the records to establish who made the changes. The BJP has defended the election process and rejected claims of an attack on democracy. Meanwhile, the Supreme Court has given the Election Commission and the Centre 1 week to respond to a petition raising questions over the decision-making process within the poll panel. The court has not, for now, passed any interim order restraining Gyanesh Kumar from functioning. Israel's election battle is heating up between the pro and anti-Netanyahu blocs in the country. But there are interests.

0: existing players in the mix now who have joined hands on both sides of the political rivalry, names and faces that can potentially have a significant impact on how the mandate of the upcoming election shifts. And these candidates are from families who bore the most direct brunt of the October 7 attack. At least 9 Israeli individuals from affected families are contesting in the parliamentary election on October 27. A substantial number of these candidates have entered the political race through parties standing in opposition to Netanyahu and his right-wing coalition government.
1: I believe that Israel is the best country in the world, with the best people in the world, with the worst government in the world. October the 5th, the 7th was the biggest failure in the history, and I saw it in my eyes.
2: If I can do it, I must do it. If I can enter the politics and make things happen differently here, I must do it. If Anel started, I have to continue him. Anel started in taking care of people that he didn't know, saving people. I feel that I have to do whatever I can in order to save Israel. It sounds huge, but this is what I feel. I feel that we have, all of us, we have to do whatever we can in order to make here a different and better place.
0: There are a few, like the mother of a slain police officer who has joined the Likud party and is contesting in support of the Israeli Prime Minister.
3: I'm Talit Gvili, the proud mother of Ron Gvili. I'm excited to join the Likud party. I'm continuing the mission that Ronnie took on. He went out to defend the state of Israel, so he passed the torch to me. I want a strong leader. I want someone I can rely on. He promised to bring all the hostages back. He promised to bring Ronnie back, and he did. He promised to bring change to the Middle East, and he did.
0: The attack on October 7, 2023, and continuing questions over Israel's security failure are a key political issue, which is also expected to find its way on the ballot. In the past few weeks alone, opposition leaders have put pressure on Netanyahu over reports on Israel receiving prior intelligence of a possible Hamas attack, which went ignored. Netanyahu, on his part, has denied these reports and instead previously shouldered the blame on Israel's intelligence officials. According to several popularity polls, the pro- and anti-Netanyahu alliances are in close contest, but no side securing the required 61-seat majority mark in the parliament. Can the new pivotal candidates entering the battlefield change this trend in any party's favor? Pakistan's army and political establishment struggling to control the province of Khyber Pakhtunkhwa. Jailed former Prime Minister Imran Khan's PTI has started its long march towards Islamabad. They are raising questions over alleged inhumane treatment of Khan and demanding his release from what they call a politically motivated imprisonment. At the same time, the province is witnessing the rise of Tehreek-e-Taliban Pakistan, the group that is ideologically aligned with the Afghan Taliban. Pakistan Tehreek-e-Insaf's long march started from Lucky Marwat in Khyber Pakhtunkhwa, a political stronghold of Imran Khan's party. Khyber Pakhtunkhwa chief minister, meanwhile, addressed the participants. He warned Pakistan's ruling establishment against their attempts to divide Pakistan and spread hatred. He said if Islamabad does not change its course, future generations of Pakistan will not stand up for the national anthem.
4: We raise slogans of long live Pakistan. We stand up for national anthem. But if you continue with your policies of dividing Pakistan and sowing the seeds of hatred, future generations of Pakistan will not stand up for the national anthem. They will not raise slogans of long live Pakistan. They will not hoist the Pakistani flag.
0: In fact, the chief minister of Khyber Pakhtunkhwa said the march will make its way to Khairabad by Thursday. Khairabad is located 80 kilometers west of Pakistani capital, which is the final destination of the march.
5: This long march will continue until our demands are met, that is, until the injustice being done to Imran Khan comes to an end. For nearly 3 years, he has been imprisoned despite being innocent.
0: The Pakistan government has been preparing for weeks for the arrival of the PTI demonstrators in Islamabad. It has erected barriers using shipping containers to block main access.

0: routes to the capital. The interior minister confirmed earlier that the talks between the two sides had failed. He also accused Khyber Pakhtunkhwa chief minister of allegedly sabotaging the negotiations. The minister also added that the government would not allow the PTI to create disturbance in the capital. Amid the ongoing process, the Shehbaz Sharif government is reportedly mulling to impose a governor rule. This comes after Interior Minister Mohsin Naqvi called on the governor of the province to discuss the political and security situation. A statement issued after the meeting says the governor has agreed to play his constitutional role if there is a governor's rule or an emergency necessary in the province. Kidnappers in Nigeria's troubled state have drastically reduced their ransom demand. This comes after they abducted 20 prospective National Youth Service Corps members. And this change comes amid mounting public outrage and intensifying tracking operations by Nigerian security forces. The abductors initially demanded an ultimatum of 50 million naira or over $37,000 per victim. And they have now reviewed the demand down to 5 million naira or over $3,700 per member. The victims who graduated from institutions in Oyo State were traveling in two commercial buses to their designated orientation camps. The gunmen ambushed them on Thursday. Top security officials, including a deputy inspector general of police, have reportedly moved to coordinate with the rescue operations as tactical units close in on the hideouts. Police maintained vigil as the students continued their academic boycott, demanding security following a protest by members of the BHJM on the campus a day earlier. The demonstration was staged in protest against the September 27 clash on the campus between a section of students and members of the Akhil Bharatiya Grahak Panchayat and RSS-affiliated consumer awareness group. In a statement issued, it said that it remains deeply concerned about the incidents that occurred on Sunday and reiterates its commitment to ensuring the safety, security and well-being of its students. On the sequence of events on October 4, the institute said a group of people from outside the campus gathered near its main gate and created disturbances which disrupted the security environment of the institute.
1: I'm standing right outside the Satyajit Ray Film and Television Institute, which is a central government-run institute. And it is the second national center for film education, which, of course, is going through under a lot of pressure. The liberal campus culture is under a lot of pressure. Here you can see there's a heavy police presence outside the gate maintaining vigil. The students inside, they are going through an academic boycott for the eighth day. They are demanding heightened security because of what happened on Sunday night. Here you can see how there are these barricades that have been put up. We saw the Banga Hindu Jagran Manch holding a massive protest here on Sunday night because they felt that the students dishonored Vivekananda and Bharat Mata, and the spokesperson of this Hindu group went on to say that they were here to protest to teach a lesson to the SRFTI students that such dimagi naxals, anti-nationals, they have to be taught a lesson that they cannot disrespect Vivekananda. All of this is happening weeks after the September 27 clash where we saw almost 30 students, two faculty members were injured, and after that the Kolkata police here, you can see they have put up heavy barricades.
0: The Indian Prime Minister and the Swiss President held talks in New Delhi this morning, and they signed five key agreements covering mobility, technology, innovation and people-to-people ties. The agreements giving a fresh push to the long-standing partnership between India and Switzerland. The pact included a partnership on migration and mobility, an exchange of young professionals arrangement, cooperation on transportation technologies and mobility infrastructure, a science and innovation collaboration between the two countries, and an arrangement on focused innovation, transfer of technology and entrepreneurship.
2: People to people ties hamari partnership ki sabse badi taakat hai. आज हुए

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What if Pac-Man wasn't on a screen anymore but running around the room with you? 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Up to 10 players can take part at once, running around the projected arena as their own Pac-Man characters.